0: it, well, then he can veto it. We need to stop protecting him from having to veto something. Let the people see what he's vetoing, and then we can try to override it. And if we can't override it, then people can see what their legislators are doing. We need to start operating in the open, and we don't do that a lot. And that's one of my pet peeves is we are, if you read the Declaration of Independence, I think it's like the fourth grievance, and it talks about that they would pull them away to places that were uncomfortable and unseen away from the people to put pressure on them to do the jobs that the powers that be wanted them to do. And that's what we're doing here in Idaho. They pull us away from what you can see, and then all you have to do is believe what we're saying to you instead of actually seeing how we're voting and how we're debating. And that's where, dogs returning to vomit. We're the very grievances in our Declaration of Independence, we're doing that on the state level, and I'm pretty sure we're doing it in the federal level.
1: Absolutely. Well, Glenita, this has been a remarkable conversation. I really appreciate your time, and yeah, 1 week from today, Idaho, let's make the right decisions when we step into the polls. When we fill out our ballots, let's make the right decisions.
0: Yes.
1: And Glenita's work speaks for itself, and I couldn't be happier to have her in office ever since she won in 2022. So.
0: And I will keep fighting. And if this isn't proof of what's been happening to me, I will sacrifice my life, my fortune, and my sacred honor. And so far, I think I've proven that, and I've proven to be a true conservative. You can just go look at my voting record. I am the top conservative Republican in the GOP. I am the one that has voted the least times with the Democrats in all of the state of Idaho. So that's a proven record there too. And so if you want me to go there and continue to fight for you and fight for your freedoms, your tax dollars, your children's and your rights, send me. I'm a fighter. I will go do that. So vote on May 19th, and God bless everybody. Go out there and be informed.
1: But God bless you, Glenita. And not only that, with the tough times that you and your husband are forced to endure, you also have our prayers too.
0: Thank you so much. I always
1: Yes.
0: say it doesn't get easier, I just get stronger.
1: Exactly. I'm tapped for next week, John. We got, oh boy, even though it'll be election day here in Idaho, at least for the primaries. But next week, we're finally going to have a guest who's from outside Idaho. It's been a while since we've had one, but it's going to be kind of a dark subject. So we're going to be speaking with Nick Bryant, who's of course he's one of the writers behind Epstein Justice, and I think that should tell you how dark it's going to get.
2: That sounds like a good one. Not that this was a good show, man. This went fast. But yeah, that sounds like it's going to be interesting.
1: Yes. So once again, Glenita, God bless you, and thank you very much for your time.
0: Thank you, gentlemen. You have a great evening.
1: You too.
2: Well.
1: And ladies and gentlemen, thank you very much for tuning in to Patriot Confederation. God save the Republic of the United States of America.
3: Events of recent history indicate that Americans are setting a course for the end of their own great nation. The ever-growing trend in this country is to judge people not by their individual character, but by their identity as a member of a specific group. No one has ever succeeded or failed in life as a result of their group affiliation. A person's success or failure is also not based on luck, but on the sum total of the decisions that they have made. Those who succeed do so through good work ethic and the wise use of their power to choose. The opposite is true of those who fail. The ideals of individual accountability and responsibility in the United States are dying every day. A gun cannot be responsible for a death, just as a shovel cannot be responsible for digging a ditch. Both are only tools and have no will of their own. Responsibility is an adjunct of conscious choice and is the price we pay for freedom. Freedom is also a tool. It's an essential tool that is needed by human beings if they are to prosper rather than to merely survive. Yet there are those who would rather trade their freedom for security. Some believe that it is the responsibility of government to provide freedom. In truth, we form government to ensure and protect the freedom that is already inherently ours.

0: 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Or hip-hop? 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Or classic radio theater?
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7: Welcome, everybody. Welcome to Wednesday. G-Bo's here. Hey, Kelly. I don't know why I don't give any notifications. I think Facebook probably got me on a shadow ban.
8: There I am. Good afternoon, you beautiful people.
7: We're going, Freebird's on. We're going it again. We're trying. Hopefully, we have better luck this time.
9: No R2-D2 tonight, baby.
7: Well, you R2-D2'd a little bit earlier, but it wasn't as bad. When we were just talking. So
9: full strength, baby. You got Starlink. That ought to be rocking and rolling.
7: Hope everybody's having a great week. Next week, I don't know what I'm going to try to do Wednesday. I don't know what I'm going to be doing Wednesday. I'm leaving Saturday to go to Washington, D.C. So if I may be, I don't know when the vigils and stuff are. So I plan on going live from a lot of that stuff. I don't know if there's going to be a regular show or not. So,
8: you know, it'd be crazy as if you'd be able to fucking record like almost do like a Skype and record it while you were like in one of those areas where there's thousands of bikes and shit behind you, and you'd be able to do the pod, like a little short podcast, and then we could just release it the next day or something.
7: I don't know. I'm going to see. I'm going to do something. I'm not going to be totally
8: hey, everybody.
7: Out. Hello. Oh, look, JoJo's here. We got G Wills. Billy's here. I'm Billy, you going to D.C.? You going to be in D.C., Billy? Sure you are. About tomorrow. You going to New Orleans tomorrow? He
8: says vigil is Wednesday.
7: Yeah, so Wednesday night I'll be at the vigil. So I'll go live from there so y'all can see it's a candlelight vigil they're doing. Like I said, I'm pretty sure Billy's going to be there. We're going up there for Charles Riley, you know. So and also Caleb. So I'm flying out Saturday morning, so I'll be probably posting live stuff here.
8: Flying this time?
7: There. Yes, I'm flying like on an airplane.
8: Damn, man! I tell you what, this guy's a fucking celebrity.
7: No,
9: you get your bike. Who bringing the bikes? Who's bringing the bikes?
7: My lieutenant and another guy, Jordan. They're
8: the
7: driving
8: caterers.
7: They're pulling the bikes down. They don't need all of us, so it's like a total of about 20 hours in the vehicle. They'll probably stop halfway, or it's a 2-hour and 40-minute flight straight out of Baton Rouge to D.C. So you finally got a Thursday off, yeah. Well, I will be seeing you tomorrow then, Billy, because I'm going there also. If anybody wants any merchandise, not this shirt, but Sergeant Sims, I know who you are. Sergeant Sims going to come on the show one of these days. Not this shirt for sale, yeah. But they got merchandise on the Etsy store, Motor Car Chronicles Etsy store. You can go check it out.
8: I can't even get one of them
9: send
8: shirts.
9: Send me a link to that.
8: Fancy.
7: Now, if.
9: Send me a link.
7: Yeah, I'm not sending you nothing. Because you're not going to buy none. Yeah, Wayne and Jordan will be in the truck for 2 days with each other. That I didn't want to be in that situation. Jordan talks more than I do, and we hope they get down there without killing you. Wayne gets down there without killing Jordan. So, but if anybody wants to join the Patreon, speaking of, let me just say I use ChatGPT a lot for doing the Roy P stuff, and I used Grok. I used Grok this time, and because Grok don't have as many filters. Well, Grok don't have barely no filters because I put stuff in there the same way I usually put, and I think I'd be pushing envelope or pushed it over the envelope if I'd have put Roy's piece date story on here the way Grok spit it out. I put it on the Patreon. It is behind the paywall.
8: Man,
7: I put it
8: rice.
7: I put it out NC-17 rating on it because I'm pretty sure Playboy wouldn't have published this story. I'd have to put it in Hustler. So that
9: it was bad.
7: Yes, it's that bad. It's nasty as hell. Put it this way. Roy
8: got penetrated in a very
7: Visual
8: way.
7: So I got one, but if you want to hear the nasty one, you're going to have to join the Patreon because it's bad. So other than that.
9: Yeah, if you played that on here, we'd get banned right
7: now.
9: Oh,
7: most, yes, we would definitely get kicked off if I played the one that's been out. Speaking of, let's see what Roy Spaulding has to tell us with his insightful words of knowledge.
10: Welcome to Roy's Did You Know Corner, where Roy will let us know something that is totally useless, and we will have information living in our minds, rent-free for no good reason at all. So shut the fuck up and listen to what Roy has to tell us. Did you know that the happiest couples are the ones who consider each other their best friends?
7: Roy got all emotional on us on that one. Well, I got to agree with that one. Yeah, I got to agree with that.
8: Yeah, you got to imagine if you bond over just about everything in your existence, then you'll be a hell of a lot happier than if you wake up in the morning and, you want to be with them and they want to be with five guys.
7: Yeah.
8: You know, not the restaurant.
7: Well, also, when we do Roy's story, the AI thing I use for voices, they removed the voice I use. So I had to use a different voice. So Roy's going to sound different. So I don't know why they removed it, but they did. Kind of pissed me off.
8: Because you were using it, motherfucker. It was dirty. They didn't want to be associated. Yes.
7: Probably
9: they
7: so.
9: They don't want nothing associated with our damn podcast. So they take all it.
8: They were like, who the fuck?
7: If y'all remember,
8: Roy

0: call animal control first just to be safe.
1: That was Dave. I don't like the new voice. I still got I didn't have time. I was running out of time.
2: That sounded like that Homer Simpson song.
1: That's the voice I used, by the way. With Homer Simpson. I need to find one I like better. I just didn't have enough time. So it'll probably change again, but they took my normal voice out. But sounds like Roy P. got it.
2: It made Roy sound like that.
1: It might have changed. Black Shrek might have changed Roy P.'s voice on him a little bit, because I think he got violated in his.
2: Yeah, he might have gotten violated and changed his voice.
1: Yes. So let's see who we got to vote on this week. We got number one. This lovely young lady was arrested for malfeasance in office and introduction of contraband into a penal institution. So I'm pretty sure she's unemployed right now. And we got number two. This lovely young lady. I know Holster. This lovely young lady is got arrested for being a fugitive from the law. And then we have number three. This lovely, I can't say that. This looks like a Somalian pirate woman got arrested for theft, resisting arrest by flight, child desertion, organized retail theft, parking in handicapped parking, and illegal possession of stolen things. She's a straight up criminal. Y'all vote. Who you want to send Roy P. on a date with? One, two, or three? I'm going to have to jump over to the main menu real quick so I can get Holstera back in. There he is. Now we can go back. You're in now.
3: Fucking, I am the captain now. Fucking, you all remember that Somali pirate fucking
1: yes.
3: Show where they took over the? Yeah, that definitely that motherfucker. That's it.
1: So William Gibo is voting for number three. That's going to be my vote also. What about you, Freebird?
3: Well, I know Roy can afford to feed her.
2: Well, I was going to go with number one.
1: Number one? Okay.
2: Yeah.
1: Anybody else out there?
2: I like her bleached ends on the.
1: Oh, you like the bleached tips?
3: Are those okay. Or those like beads?
2: Yes, you fill a bowl up. You fill a bowl up with Clorox, and you just dip the ends in. Or
1: Kelly and Billy both got number three. I'm pretty sure that's a weave. That's not her natural hair.
3: Number three is natural hair.
1: JoJo went with number two. Number three is natural hair, and number two is natural hair. Right
3: JoJo
1: now,
3: sees number three on a daily basis. Wait. They're always trying to steal.
1: No, those are. Pygmies out in Australia. That's not Somalians.
3: No, just north of Australia is the Horn of Africa, which Somalia is in there, and they come down and they.
1: How would you know Africa was horny?
3: Well, I mean, I've been to Atlanta.
1: That's not Africa.
3: You've never been to Atlanta then?
1: No. I don't plan to go.
2: It's close.
1: So right now we got one, two, three. We got four votes for number three, one vote for one, and one vote for number two. Looks like number three is going to take it, which I kind of had a suspicion about that one. I think Roy P. will be able to afford to feed this lovely young lady where she probably weighs about 4 pounds.
3: You know what happened? The food costs went up in America, and that whole donate 25 cents a day to feed somebody in a third world country didn't come.
1: That was the Ethiopian thing. They used to play those commercials when I was younger, and it was like they were little starving kids with the big fat bellies and the flies buzzing around their head.
3: Doesn't number three look like one of the people in Nike sandals, you know, with flies on their face?
2: 25 cents should get her good for tonight for Roy's PD.
1: That'd be
3: for
1: 25 cents you can feed a child for a week. I think that was like the commercial.
3: I was trying to figure out how you did that as an American. I'm trying to feed my damn kids on 25 cents a day. That would be nice. Shit don't work.
2: No, you got three kids, and you need 75 cents.
1: Well, we're going to start our stories out. Our first story is this lady, I'm going to pull a picture up before we watch the video.

0: This, yeah. I'm just gonna say it. This lady is a cunt. Okay. This woman right here. They lucky I didn't make Roy P go out on a date with her, but I'll be worried for him. This bitch right here she needs to be put in the street and run over numerous times, because we're gonna watch what she did.
1: The duck lady?
0: This is the duck lady. This woman is evil. Lady.
2: For running over 11 ducks.
3: Bitch run over
0: 11 baby ducks.
2: Has been arrested for running over 11 ducklings with her car, killing all of them. It happened on Tempest Street. 64-year-old Beverly Sasberry now faces 11 felony animal cruelty charges. Action Jack's Casey Stone asked for a police report yesterday, receiving no answers until now.
4: We became aware of this incident after several neighbors reached out to the station. Since then, we've been emailing JSO trying to figure out more information. And we now know that this neighbor is 64-year-old Beverly Sasberry. Here's what some of her neighbors had to say.
5: She's mad that they pooped in her yard. So she decided to get in her car and kill all the babies.
4: Take a look at the footage on your screen. Here you can see a red car drive onto the curb, just barely missing.
0: You see the mama, and I think she got one or two babies left. This cunt in this car right here, or kept driving up, down, backed up, and they over here, they got it blurred out because there's 11 babies she ran over and smushed. Luckily, I wasn't. She's lucky I wasn't that man that was in the neighborhood, because I would have probably went to jail. Oh, for what? Probably because I don't believe in putting my hands on women, but to me she's not a woman, she's a demon. I'd have probably went to jail for some kind of battery, because I'd have probably knocked this bitch's teeth down her throat for doing this shit.
1: Could you imagine being behind her and in a unit and watching this happen? I mean, I don't know, because that whole gut reaction, that instant, like, oh fuck no, and you hit the lights in the car and they fucking pull over. I don't know if I could have remained professional if I witnessed this.
0: I wouldn't have.
1: If I witnessed
0: I wouldn't have. Look, she rolled up on the grass trying to get this one.
1: Yeah, she did. Oh, it's clearly on purpose.
4: Third duck with her two ducklings.
0: Oh yeah, the mama and two little babies left.
3: Them two little ducklings was as smart as the mama.
0: This blur spot in the road. That's where all the other dead ducks are.
4: Following closely behind. Neighbors claim that the driver intentionally hit and killed at least 11 ducklings after backing up and driving forward towards the ducks three times in a row. They say what's shown on the video is the third attempt made to kill the mother duck and the rest of the ducklings. Kyle Hutchison said he witnessed the ducks getting run over last Saturday morning.
5: To see a truck in mainly my neighbor's yard coming into mine, driving through the bushes and just kind of driving away, but after further inspection there was dead ducks everywhere and ducks running away.
4: Hutchison said afterwards the neighbor confronted him and a few others.
5: It wasn't a good conversation. I wasn't nice. She wasn't nice. She just kept saying that just wants to kill more, pretty much. It's literally what she said a few times. I'll do it again. I'll do it again.
4: When Hutchison went to JSO to report the incident,
5: I was told it wasn't a crime and I should mind my business and that there will be more ducks next year.
4: We'll have more details up on our website, actionnewsjax.com. Whoa. For local coverage, you can count on the west side. Casey Stone.
3: Felonies on this son of a bitch.
0: Yeah,
1: thing. It's not a crime to the patrolman that didn't know it was a crime. I hate that fucking bullshit.
0: Well,
1: but once it went up, it got enough attention. Surprise!
0: Right here. I can't even look at it. They are. Let me say this. This has nothing to do with this story, but she deserves some of this little Duke shit in her mouth.
3: 11 felonies.
0: Let me ask y'all this. A business calls the police department, and they call and they report they have a man inside of the store, still at the store, that is trying to pay for merchandise with fake $100 bills, counterfeit $100 bills.
1: Secret Service.
0: The police show up. Police department, not detective, the patrolman, uniform guy shows up, informs the business, the people at the business, and well, it's not a crime because y'all caught it and they didn't purchase anything with it.
3: Bullshit. That's a lie. Your possession of it. That's a lie.
0: They attempted to use it. They caught it using their pen and all that stuff. And come to find out, the same guy had just left Taco Bell next door trying to do the same thing, and they caught it. But the police part, the uniform guy said, oh, well, that wasn't a crime. I'm like, what? They just let him go? They just let him? I'm like, no, it's a crime when he tried to use it. You can possess it.
1: You can like by the Secret Service.
0: But then nobody knows who he is. So they didn't even identify him.
3: Sorry. It ain't a crime, but just go on down the road and use it somewhere else.
0: Yeah, exactly. So they didn't even identify the dude.
3: Just keep going until it is a crime?
0: I guess so.
1: It is a crime.
0: But it's a crime.
3: If he's telling them, sorry, it ain't a crime, well, so what is he? He just keeps on going down the road and just keeps using it to, when does it become a crime?
1: It's happening more and more often. The younger and younger you get these officers, they want them to be more book smart, less street smart. And it's been that way the past 10 years. They don't want motherfuckers on the damn street.
0: Oh, free bird.
1: They can spot an obvious problem and solve
3: it. Yeah.
0: This happened that at a certain police department where a certain pickleball business is located. Oh. It's that police department.
3: It was that department?
0: Yep. I'm not going to throw the department under the bus, but it was that department. I'm not saying... They said it was a young guy. It must be a rookie cop, don't they?
3: Hey, it's got to be because the patrol guys I used to work with, and I know he ain't putting up with that bullshit.
0: No. So
1: fucking people were just running around with fake hundos in town. That's fucking crazy.
0: Yeah.
1: I know where I'm going for vacation. I can prep my fucking phone.
3: Hey, I had contact with that department the other day because I was filing a trespassing complaint out of that pickleball. I caught the crawfish guy.
0: Oh, did you?
1: So was that story number two?
0: No.
1: That's crazy.
0: No. I just happened to throw that in there.
3: We just ad-libbed this story.
0: Now, next we're going to Stair's favorite place, Atlanta.
3: Florida. Oh, Atlanta?
0: No, we're going to Atlanta.
1: That was the only time I called him about the cry.
0: We're gonna talk about these two ladies right here. They're not employed anymore, by the way. They were Atlanta PD.
3: Boot babes.
0: I say they were PD officers, I believe. So let's listen to their story.
2: Running over tonight, we know that we're learning at least three officers arrested in the past few days in Gwinnett County. Two of them work for Atlanta PD. Officers say that Courtney Pollock and Ayana Taylor were off duty at an event at Gas South Arena Friday when they got into an argument with a man. They were asked to leave the place, but they refused, according to police. At one point, officers say one of them threw a punch in front of the officers. Both were arrested for disorderly conduct. They've been taken off duty right now and placed on administrative status while the APD unit investigates that incident.
0: How stupid. This is what you call, I guarantee you they both got less than 2 years on the job, and I'm willing to bet there's some of these, we're hiring anybody to fill spots up right now. Why would you do that? They don't need to be wearing a badge at all.
1: There's a lot of individuals out there that don't need to be, but fuck it. I know I'm not going to go back through the fucking academy, and it ain't worth it. So, fuck it. They're going to have to figure this one out on their own. I just get to sit here and talk shit about them every week.
3: I just texted my buddy. It's in Silver Springs, or Sandy Springs is right outside of Atlanta. He's a lieutenant over there in Atlanta, right outside of Atlanta. See if he knows these fine individuals.
0: I wouldn't admit it if I did.
3: Hey. He moved in. I think he's a detective over there now.
0: So this next one,
3: you met him.
0: Oh, I met him.
3: Come in from Atlanta.
0: Okay. This next story, I don't know if y'all remember a while back, they had a FedEx driver. He ended up kidnapping, killing a little girl. Yeah.
1: We don't even need to do a recap, but he got sentenced to fucking death.
0: He just got sentenced to death in the last few days. And
1: good.
0: Fucking I didn't I didn't even pull the video up. This is I'm not leaving this picture up long. This is the piece of shit right here.
3: When did it occur? Not long ago.
1: It did just occur.
0: Not long ago.
1: They fucking fast tracked that shit.
0: Anyway,
3: I was fixing to say,
0: this is the guy. I ain't even saying his name. That's the guy. He's a piece of shit. Let's take his picture down. This picture here, I didn't pull the video up. People can go listen to it if they want. You can see the little girl in his FedEx truck while he's there.
1: Yeah. Feet first.
3: That's terrible, man. Yeah.
0: This is the pretty little girl that is no longer here because of that piece of shit, dude. And I'm going to read some of this to y'all. It's even just reading it is horrible by itself.
1: I do like what the judge said. He said, you're sentenced to death. And even though you're entitled to your appeals, the response to any of those appeal judges will be death. You do not.
0: Oh yeah. I mean, this dude,
3: I missed that part of his speech. I listened to a lot of that judge's speech, but I missed it.
0: They should have took him from the courthouse to the gallows and stretched his neck out. Is what they should have done.
1: He's
3: going to be on death row 18, 20 years. This is Texas.
1: Maybe he might get into the prison system and they'll just take care of him. I mean, some crimes are just so fucking heinous. You've got to be in lockdown 24/7.
3: It ain't no different than child. It ain't no different child molesters. So he's gonna get shanked in prison.
0: She was 7 years old. The little girl was 7 years old. They decided the punishment after hearing about a month of testimony and evidence that included audio of Athena. Her name was Athena Strand. Last moments from inside the delivery truck. The piece of shit was 34 years old. He ended up pleading guilty to capital murder. Last month, this killing happened in 2022. Her body was found 2 days after she was reported missing from her home. He had snatched her up while he was delivering a package there. Couldn't find out the package
1: I do the same thing.
0: The package he was delivering was actually a Christmas present for her from her parents. And he snatched her up. He didn't even really react when they read the sentence. I'm pretty sure he knew that was coming.
3: No, I saw the reaction. That some bitch didn't.
0: He knew what was coming.
3: He had an Iceman face while he was like Iceman writing a ticket.
0: They said he told the jury no statement that Horner had been. He told lie upon lie upon lie, which most criminals do. He even lied saying that he accidentally ran her over and freaked out, and that's what happened, which, of course, you could see in the video that he didn't. Then, during the commission of his crime, he covered the camera, but he didn't realize it was still, even though you couldn't see it, it was still recording the audio. You can see him picking up the little girl into his van and driving away and telling her not to scream or he would hurt her. He then covered the camera, and the audio kept recording. He asked Athena question, including how old she was and where she goes to school, before stopping the van and telling her they're going to hang out. Kind of sick motherfucker is this dude. He then tells her he tells her to take her shirt off. Now, some of this, like I said, this is, it gets, you know,
1: don't we have enough stories?
0: I'm going to finish this story.
1: The only thing we need to do is cover this motherfucker being publicly executed.
0: I'm finishing the story. Take your headphones off.
1: Ahead.
0: Says you can hear her crying and asking if he was a kidnapper. She says him why he was doing this. And he said, because you're pretty. She says, my mom says I can't do that for somebody. She tells him, and you can't do that to me either. This recording lasted over an hour. He told her if she didn't shut up that he would hurt her worse. He ends up murdering this little girl. And you can actually see on the video him taking her clothes and like stuffing them in a bag and stuff like that. The problem is like I said, they need to fast track the murder case. They mean his death sentence and make it painful. They need to do something with some oldest cruel and unusual punishment. This piece of shit needs to have the most cruel and unusual punishment done to him for what he did to that beautiful little girl up there. So I don't, you know, so at least he did get the death penalty, but let's hope he gets it. Or maybe, like I said, maybe some inmate will take care of it for us and make it painful.
1: Brutal.
0: Make it very painful. Like with a dull shank or something. So
1: that's what they did to who's the guy that ate people?
0: Dahmer. Yeah, he lived. He was still in prison a long time.
1: He was, but you know, it gets the point across.
0: This one's gonna. Yeah, that's what I said. Hang him and let him hang. Leave the body up until his body separates from his head and. That's what they should do. This next one is going to upset Roy P. This story here, and it's in Oakland, California.
6: Three officers arrested in the past. Down on sex work. Good evening, everyone. I'm Mike Miebach. The strategy targets a stretch long known for the problem, but not everyone is convinced it's going to actually make a difference. New at 11, KTVU's Betty Yu live tonight here in studio with more. Betty?
7: Mike, the council member behind this says it's part of a multi-pronged approach, but people who live and work in the area tell me they've seen efforts like this before and believe this activity will just move somewhere else. It's hard to miss.
1: What the fuck?
0: First of all,
1: Florida's brazen. That's brazen.
0: First of all, shouldn't it be illegal to walk on a street like that? Guess not at Oakland.
1: I mean, her genitalia covered us.
0: I don't know from the back.
1: Fuck.
0: Anyway, this would be a prostitute in Oakland. They're willing
1: not
0: to put
1: in Florida. That'd be a cop.
0: They're willing to put barriers up to shut streets down. I mean, this is the stupidest shit ever. If you want to stop prostitution, arrest these motherfuckers and put them in jail. Y'all arrest them and just let them right back out. So it's like they don't care because they got catch and release. And it's like, so we're going to block streets off and fuck traffic up to try to stop the street walker. Like they're not going to just walk around or go to another street.
1: They're going to create whole-ass red light districts is what they're going to do. Just go, okay, the whores are allowed to be over there on 3rd and 22nd, but that's it. That's crazy. That's crazy. That wearing that in public. Now, we've all seen that inside of a strip club.
0: Yeah,
1: that's what they wear before when they're walking up to the pole.
0: This has been during daylight. It's broad daylight outside just walking around like that.
7: Sex workers along International Boulevard near 14th Avenue, commonly referred to as the Blade. Sex trafficking here has been a persistent issue for years. Now, City Council Member Charlene Wong is trying a new approach, launching a pilot program that uses barriers to
0: traffic. That's going to stop the prostitution.
3: Yeah, that's going to stop the prostitutes for sure. No, that's a prostitute stopper.
0: Yes, that's going to stop them. Those barriers. They have orange barriers out. We can't sell our coochie here.
7: Walk off side streets. I mean,
1: if anything, it creates a dead end, so now they got somewhere to park.
0: Yeah.
1: I don't get it. You know what the best investment would be, honestly? If you bought one of those buildings and turned it into an hour-by-hour hotel. Just saying. If you got local fucking prostitutes, you get them off the streets. And you just, money.
7: 9th, 10th, and 11th Avenues near a school and health clinic. The goal, disrupt activity health and limit access. Sense.
0: They might want to leave it up close to the health clinic so they can get tested for AIDS afterwards.
1: And if it's a high school, it might explain why they all end up there.
0: This is just a girl walking to her next college class right here. Come on now. Y'all being so judgmental. She just forgot to
1: get her tuition covered.
0: She forgot to put her pants on.
7: For jaunts. The international is like the main corridor.
0: She, this dyke looking bitch just jealous. She's mad because she ain't
3: got no outfits like that.
0: Yeah. Jerry said, put up signs of coochie free zone. Yeah, I mean, that would work. Gun free zone? Do you have coochie free zones too? Yeah. No coochie allowed. In them, so.
1: Well, haven't you seen the signs that say don't feed a horse drugs?
0: Yeah.
8: You know, the purchasing activity happens on these side streets is to block off those areas, so that can't happen there.
7: Wong says pushing activity onto International Boulevard could...
0: Her name's Wong. You know what? Because her idea on blocking these streets off is totally Wong. It's not going to work.
1: But, I mean, let's be honest. I am so surprised that marijuana became legal in some of these states before legalized prostitution. If you really want to cure these sex trafficking individuals that are like stealing people and shit, get these ladies into a facility, get them tested, regulated, registered, so you can communicate with them and find out if they are in fact being sex trafficked. So if the government became their fucking middleman, like their pimp, then they ain't going to have to worry about fucking, you know, getting raped and shit. Like, there's ways to do it. Yeah, but, and it would alleviate this shit. They should have facilities or entire hotels that are whorehouses.
0: You'll never eliminate it.
1: Around the damn world.
0: You're never going to eliminate all of it. Even if you legalized it, you're still going to have.
3: It's been around for a thousand
1: years. Well, it's
3: just
1: like marijuana. There's motherfuckers still selling it on the street.
0: Yeah
1: but, I mean, it is the world's oldest profession. I mean, it's been around since the Bible. Whores.
7: Enforcement easier for police. The plan follows a similar effort a few years ago when barriers were installed along 16th Avenue. But not everyone is on board. At a community meeting this week, some raised concerns about traffic and parking impacts. Residents and business owners, including David Wynn, say the plan misses the...
0: What's that?
3: So what do? You just drive up to the barricade and flag them across the barricade, and then you turn around and you hit. I guess it's meant to stop traffic in between the boulevard. So you just, all you do is you just stop in the route through the boulevard, not up to it.
0: Yeah. I mean, it's the stupidest idea.
3: They just drive up to the barricade and wave to the chick across the barricade.
0: Look, even Mr. Wynn says Wong is Wong.
7: Bigger issue. The idea is to push them all in international to make it easier for police to crack down. Do you think that could work?
9: No. I don't think so. It's been here, been here for so long at the corner, so that's no different.
10: Like, if y'all gonna do that, y'all gotta do that for real. Because I feel like somebody gonna find that little crack, and then everybody gonna find that crack, then y'all gonna...
0: Oh, that's what they're out there looking for, the crack.
1: Yep, except for that one, they can rewatch and sell again.
3: They looking for crack in multiple
0: crack
3: terms.
0: I don't know. I don't know.
3: Multiple cracks.
10: To find something else to do.
7: Do you think it'll slow the work?
11: Hey, this Oakland, you never know what slows up around.
0: Hey, man. He's like, it's hard out here for a pimp.
1: So. Right now, there used to be a documentary, so I know it's online somewhere, and it was on Netflix, and it covered Oakland, and it was following around the Oakland Police Department about the same time that they pulled out the Raiders. And they said that ever since then, there's been like fucking 4 or 5 officers on the police department. But that's it. For all the millions of residents of Oakland, they've got like the world's smallest police department. So I could understand it. They were talking about people that were, you know, shot and shit, waiting 3 days for an officer to respond. It's a crazy world.
3: Communities, you got rape whistles now. They ought to be using their rape whistles.
1: They need a community where you have millions of residents and 5 cops, that you don't answer it with a whistle. You answer it with a gun.
0: They need
1: wait for.
0: Well, you can't have a gun in California. That's a gun-free zone.
1: Bro, you know damn well everybody in those fucking areas is packing. If whores are legal on every damn street corner, they got a damn gun. All
0: they're
1: right?
0: not legal.
7: Wong says the temporary barriers.
1: Even that guy laughed at you.
0: There's another one.
1: That's the world's smallest purse. What she got in there?
0: 2 rubbers.
7: Compliment an ordinance she passed earlier this year.
0: She a discounted.
1: That's not even a whore. She's on her way to the Dollar General.
7: Targeting Johnson traffickers with fines that support survival.
1: I mean, what the fuck?
0: They're just everywhere.
7: With fines that support survivors.
1: I would
7: survivors.
1: Die if I see she that also shit in Florida. Like, what?
0: Look at this one. I mean, this one uncovered herself up.
3: Mm-hmm. That's covered up?
0: No, this one right here. See, you see this one by the pole?
1: That's the pimp, bro.
3: No.
1: That's Roy.
0: That's Roy Peace. Slanking
7: around. Pointed to a new state law that took effect in January.
3: That ain't Wong. That's Wayne.
0: I mean, just pass a freaking loitering freaking law and just go arrest them for it.
1: They don't arrest people for running out of Walmart with flags.
0: They don't arrest people for shooting each other in California.
1: Roy, we need to move to Oakland. I've got a business idea.
7: It a felony to buy sex from a minor. She says OPD has also.
0: They want to make it a felony. Is it not already a felony to buy sex from a minor?
1: That's weird.
0: I mean, I'm pretty sure that's already a law.
1: That's one of them federal laws that they don't follow.
0: I guess so.
7: Been conducting weekly operations with some success. As for this program,
12: it's an experiment. Honestly, I think it's a 50-50 chance that it'll be successful.
0: You're an idiot. It's not going to work. You're stupid.
3: So they spend money on their barricades with a 50-50 chance.
0: Yeah, it's not going to work.
12: We'll have to see how it plays out in the city.
3: So Brandon, my buddy in Sandy Springs, he's in a Dominican, but he said he thinks they got their jobs back to Atlanta PD.
0: Really? Really?
3: Yeah.
0: Wow.
3: That's what he's thought. Him and his wife are texting back. They're in the Dominican Republic, but he thinks they got their jobs.
1: I don't doubt it.
0: I wouldn't doubt it.
1: Don't doubt it.
0: Look at the toe on that sucker right there. Well, that's just scary by itself. That sucker's pointing straight up in the air.
3: Would love that, man. Look, Doc Holliday would love that, man. He loved them toes.
0: He hates feet.
7: And I spoke with some sex workers off camera today who told me that
1: you did.
0: How much did that cost you? What's her name? Wang? I haven't seen her.
1: White and Wong.
0: we had Mr. Hey, Nguyen. We had Wong.
3: Hey, you say that host there. The owners of the hookah bar, the three brothers, are the entity that owns that hookah bar is Wright and Wong.
7: So barriers the won't stop. Wong. Them, they'll just move to another area.
0: Well, I talked to them. They just said they were going to move to another. No shit.
6: Hey, Betty, let me ask you about a timeline here. When is this all going to get underway?
7: Well, Councilmember Wong said this pilot program is expected to begin in June. She also says it does not require full city council approval, and there's also no set end date at this time.
6: Betty,
0: stupidest idea ever.
1: Just Wong.
0: Now we're going to Texas, and everybody's had to see this one, but I had to put it. We're gonna watch some of it. They had a dad, a father, family man, in Texas, and somebody attempted to carjack him, and he did what any good red blooded American would do, and he
1: kapow.
0: He rectified the situation, and
1: who the fuck is Betty?
13: 66 and Derry Road. Police say the man had tried to steal several vehicles by force before trying this one. He was taken to a hospital and pronounced dead.
1: Is the guy in the white shirt the good guy?
0: Yes. That's the dad. This is family. They have people in the car. And this guy had already tried carjacking some other people when he got in the car.
1: How his old lady listened real fast when he said, "Get the fucking kids and get out the way." She was like, "Oh, he finna shoot this motherfucker."
0: When the dude got in the car right there, he pumped some into him.
13: David.
14: Well, a majority of family members were inside that vehicle as the carjacker tried to take off with it. The father of that family shot and killed the suspect, and it was all captured on video.
1: Good for him.
15: You could definitely tell that he was not in his right state of mind.
14: Surveillance video shows a man attacking and trying to carjack a family of eight in Garland Sunday afternoon before the father shoots and kills him.
15: I'm just glad that the man was able to protect himself and his family.
14: Tatiana Starks manages Garland Smoke and Vape in a shopping center near Highway 66 and Derry Road.
15: We heard a loud crash.
14: Garland Police Department says the carjacker initially crashed into two other vehicles.
16: While we were responding to the scene, we received more information that the driver of that car had exited and immediately began physically trying to get into other vehicles in that parking lot.
14: Starks says she saw the man breaking into several vehicles at a gas station, so she took cell phone footage.
15: He, like, tried to get in several different cars.
0: You're trying to get in that truck.
14: As the man began walking across the street.
3: He didn't get his ass beat doing that?
15: Yes.
0: He ended up getting shot.
1: I'm assuming nobody else had a gun. Of what was
3: happening. Final destination. There's your final destination right there.
14: Video shows the carjacker in the peach shirt confronting the father in the white shirt. The father struggles with the suspect.
1: No judgment, Jared.
14: Off with the family's car.
1: No judgment.
14: Family members inside, including a baby. After nearly a minute of struggle, the carjacker, who's in the driver's seat, is shot by the father, who's outside the car near the passenger side door.
16: It seemed to be self-defense.
14: Police do not expect to file charges against
1: it. Seemed to be?
15: It kind of all really happened.
1: It's obvious, bitch.
14: Starks, a witness to everything, just grateful we're talking about a story in which no victims were hurt.
3: Bro, he's trying to play to the masses.
15: And the family walked away with no injuries.
14: So Garland Police Department is still working to identify.
0: Anyway, guys, some Hispanic guy. He's probably illegal. So
3: yeah, illegal. Who gives a fuck?
1: That's why he's being careful with his fucking words.
3: Bury him out in San Antonio, out in the desert. Fuck it, and let the cartel come get him if they want.
0: So good for him. Glad he protected his family. Good guys with guns will protect, you know, innocent people.
1: Yep.
0: So now, I'm not sure, I don't remember which state we're going to, but this one involves a car chase, some officers getting injured, not that bad, but they get injured, and a lady, that's loosely fitting term, a woman that got arrested for all this and ends up having to be removed from the courtroom.
17: Woman led screaming from the courtroom today, threatening prosecutors.
0: And I don't understand. I don't understand why the cop was going to try. He said they tried a pit maneuver. I've never known that you could pit the trailer, pit the vehicle.
1: I mean, it'll work. If you throw the trailer off whack, it'll do some crazy shit.
0: This did not turn out the way he wanted it to. Talking about the cop,
1: his imagination was bigger than
17: as she was restrained.
18: So Aisha Harris was in court accused of leaving
1: the trailer.
0: Yeah, now he ends up on the trailer, but her name in the vehicle is Aisha.
18: Police on this high-speed chase and injuring officers in just a bizarre crash. WLWT Newsline's Brian Hamrick was the only reporter in the courtroom today.
0: He tried to pit the trailer. He ends up on the trailer, and she keeps going. So is that kidnapping?
1: I don't. We always tell them to let go of the trailer, let go of the car. So I don't know. This
18: when
1: is
18: the
1: odd.
18: Outburst happened. He's live tonight.
1: You know,
18: with the story. Hi, Brian.
19: Yeah, Sheree. Well, there was a sense that something that might happen during this hearing. The woman was having trouble maintaining her composure the entire time. Now, this was a hearing that prosecutors said she was so dangerous that she should have no chance to get bond at all. This is what happened.
20: Can I go?
21: Contempt of court.
20: You keep doing that, bro. Like, you weird. Can I go? I'm about to sit back.
0: Somebody needs to explain how this weird. Is that supposed to be an insult or something? I mean, I don't know when that word comes. I'm like, you sound like
1: I
0: people say that.
1: They don't
0: that's
1: understand.
0: Weird. It's like,
3: that's
0: you sound
3: stupid. That's your punk ass kids. For
0: that's just stupid.
20: Said
0: you're gonna put me in no bond. No, bitch, we're just putting you back in jail. You're not gonna have a bond. Nobody's trying to put you in a bond. I mean, I don't even
1: she
0: know
1: says,
0: what
1: I'm
0: is it.
1: Smack the fuck out of you.
0: Yeah,
1: now
0: she says
1: why you got no.
0: She's gonna smack the shit out of the prosecutor.
20: I really should
1: learn by being arrested.
3: Hey, see old boy right there? I'd be whispering her in her ear. Like,
0: so
3: piece of shit, you ain't getting out
0: just,
3: of here.
0: This is like
3: you fuck piece of
0: very,
3: shit.
0: Very small frontal lobe activity here.
1: People up.
0: Yeah. I mean, this is not being educated. This is not being raised by two parents. And this is what you end up with. She's not crazy. She's just stupid.
5: Aisha Harris leaves, removed from the court, held in contempt as she threatens assistant prosecutor Elise Dieters. It all comes after this. Police say that's Harris leading them on a chase, pulling a trailer. New video today.
0: It's like, motherfucker, the scrapyard closes in 10 minutes.
5: Knows just how dangerous it was as she missed other vehicles on the road. Then officers try a pit maneuver. This comes next.
21: Stop! Someone now.
5: You can hear the desperation in the officer's voice. And then it gets worse. Cincinnati police officer Roger Epier spoke about
0: what?
1: I wonder if he's wearing a seatbelt.
0: Hope he did. I'm sure he did, or we'd have seen him flopping around.
5: And all publicly for the first time today as he relived the encounter.
22: Stem from a place of concern, fear.
0: To Cincinnati.
22: I don't know how else to react in that moment based on those emotions.
23: Having considered all the factors, the court is going to issue no bond.
19: Yeah, so how did it all get here? What?
0: This dude looks like Huey Lewis. You know, remember Huey Lewis in the news?
1: He sounds like the old sound voice of Roy.
0: Yeah, he looks like Huey Lewis.
19: Oh, after that pursuit, Harris,
3: he can do the voiceovers for Roy's corner.
0: I need it.
19: Was arrested. She was given bond. She got out. She cut the ankle bracelet off, according to prosecutors. Took off. They located her in Georgia. They had to bring her back.
1: So she was already out on bond. That's
19: she was back trying.
0: No, she had gotten out, had an ankle monitor. She cut it off, and I guess they had rearrested her on another charge. I guess she was out. I don't know. Or maybe she did her time on it. But she's a menace to society,
1: they're
0: obviously.
1: Trying, yeah, they're trying to fix it now. You know, bitch, go get locked
3: up. She won't have that problem now until court.
0: Next, we're going to Florida. Since Aisha done fucked Cincinnati up, we're going to Florida in the Tampa Police Department. Obviously, they are some racist, homophobic, misogynistic people down there in Tampa.
1: My ass.
0: That's what they are. According to this lady.
1: American heroes.
24: Fired last month. American Ruth heroes. Kate filed a complaint.
0: This lady got fired. She works for the police department. Very high rank. You're going to hear how high of rank. And she got fired, and she's saying that that's discriminatory. But you made it up to this high rank. You just wasn't good at it.
24: Against the Tampa Police Department, alleging that the department discriminated against her. Now, tonight, I-Team investigative reporter Adam Walser is digging deeper into new documents, which reveal...
3: How she get discriminated against?
0: That's what I'm saying. You got.
1: Well,
0: you got
1: it's a very liberal fucking department, so I don't understand how
0: this woman made it all the way to assistant chief, number two in command. If they were discriminating, then she would have never got nearly that high. So this is just fired.
1: Mayor wouldn't have tolerated it.
0: You got fired for doing a shitty ass job, and now you want to holler discrimination.
24: Why the police chief fired the highest ranking woman in the department?
19: Kate was the highest ranking Asian American female to have served in the department.
0: I hate this shit. Asian American. All this stuff. No, you're an American or you're not.
3: Well, it's the same way with the Kentucky Derby winner. The first female trainer. Who gives a fuck? They're trainers.
0: Who cares if she's the first Asian American? No. Who cares? You're doing a shitty job. So just because that you're a female.
3: Nobody wants to be segregated, but they segregate everybody when they do a story.
0: But just because you want to, because you did a shitty job, now it's because of that. But you got the job. Well, you probably got the job because of that in the first place.
19: She was promoted to assistant chief in 2025, and her salary was raised to over $200,000. But last month.
3: Damn.
0: over $200,000.
1: All right, I just found out that the Hillsborough sheriff makes like $450,000 a year. That is fucking nuts.
0: For being the assistant chief.
2: Police Chief Lee Berkow announced that she was being terminated for failing to meet expectations in her new role.
4: My name is Ruth Kate. I'm the Deputy Chief of Operations.
2: Former Assistant Police Chief Ruth Kate.
0: Now, you take a look at this lady.
1: She's not Asian.
0: I don't know. I thought she was Hispanic, but I don't know.
3: I thought so.
0: Anyway, this you look at it. Look at this woman right here. You can tell me that she was such a bang up cop on the street that she just moved up to through the ranking system and made assistant chief because she was such a bang up cop. Bull fucking shit. Bullshit. Bullshit.
3: Well, she ugly as shit. She wasn't sleeping her way to the top, that's for sure.
0: No.
1: That is a true fact.
2: Was frequently front and center as she rose through the ranks during a 29-year career with the Tampa Police Department.
4: As the officers arrived, the male tried to leave the scene.
2: So it was a shock to many when she was placed on administrative leave March 24th and terminated 2 days later.
8: I think there will be developments down the road that can be shared at that time. Again, I have my own opinions of what occurred, but obviously I'm not going to state anything I don't know to be fact.
1: And they use it as an excuse.
2: A month later, facts are coming out. In a complaint against the Tampa Police Department filed March 24th, Kate wrote, I am submitting this formal complaint to report discrimination based on age, sex, and race, and retaliation related to...
0: Would you like to add anything else to it? Age, sex, race, I don't know, maybe your weight, just that you're ugly. I mean, you got everything else in there. I mean, Jesus Christ. It has. Let's just throw it in there and see what sticks, huh?
1: Different. On a national thing, they might get attention from like California or once again Oakland or New York and Chicago.
3: She was helping.
1: But I can tell you that Tampa is one of the most rainbow flag. They are very liberal. The mayor is the old police chief. So she's not going to tolerate any of that discrimination shit anywhere inside of Tampa. So this is all bullshit. Whatever this woman, I guarantee you they have more dirt on her and they fucking canned her and she's trying to get her shit back playing games. They've got something on her and that'll come out.
0: They're about to tell you why they fired her.
2: My assistance and support of a subordinate female sergeant. An investigation was conducted by the City of Tampa Human Resources Department, which included interviews with 5 TPD employees. We requested the report, which found Ms. Kate did not provide any evidence of discriminatory or retaliatory behavior. Therefore, the allegation cannot be corroborated or substantiated. A memo from Chief Lee Berkow, dated April 15th, said the decision to terminate Kate was based on a pattern of behavior that demonstrated a lack of leadership, performance, judgment, communication, and a loss of confidence. The memo said Kate was not regularly attending weekly district intelligence meetings required for her job and had well over 25,000 unread emails in her inbox. Another issue involved the department's transition from the 6-hour P320 to the Glock 45 handgun. Chief Berkow announced in July 2025 that the department was studying alternative firearm platforms based on recent reports and perceptions of safety issues. The I-Team previously reported how Tampa Police Department Reserve Officer Bob Northrup sued 6-hour after he said his service weapon discharged without him pulling the trigger, shattering multiple bones in his leg and ankle.
9: Did you feel like you could have died that night?
10: Oh, absolutely. Absolutely. And it's scary.
2: These new documents show Ruth Kate signed off on the purchase of 77 Sig Sauer handguns on June 26th for $62,908, which were ordered by a training officer.
0: These are the pistols that everybody's getting rid of because, like I said, they'll just go off without you touching the trigger. So it's a big issue with them. Nobody wants that shit. You know, nothing. They're buying
1: a whole another case.
3: That's always been a problem with Sig.
0: $16,000 worth?
3: Sig stole pipe bigger than shit, too.
2: Cheaper. Al referred to that training officer as her boyfriend in this memo.
1: Uh-oh. That's a problem. Uh-oh.
0: This dude probably blind as a bat.
1: Well, regardless, he's dating the fucking underchief.
2: Purchase came the day after
1: record. To have. Look at him.
0: That's what it is. He's like 80.
1: That's the chief, ain't it?
0: I don't know.
1: Must yeah, be. That's the
2: Joe,
1: chief.
2: Burkall appointed Kate acting chief when he was not available. Burkall's memo said there was continued resistance by Ruth Kate and her boyfriend, a training specialist at TPD, after the decision had been finalized. That resistance included an attempt to engage legal review in early November 2025 outside established channels. The memo said both Ruth Kate and her boyfriend were counseled that same month, and I advised them that these actions were impacting both their employment at the police department. Burkow concluded his memo by saying, I gave every opportunity to develop Ruth Kate as a leader until it became evident she had lost both my and my command staff confidence. We left a message on Kate's cell phone and requested a statement through the Police Benevolent Association, but did not hear back from her. She previously declined comment, citing pending litigation. We checked the court docket on Wednesday, and so far there's no sign that Kate has filed a lawsuit against the Tampa Police Department. I'm IT Man.
0: Probably got to find a freaking lawyer that'll try to tell you. I mean, they're like, look, we need to get rid of these SIGs and get some Glocks because of the danger. And her.
1: This bitch goes and orders a case.
0: Yeah, I mean, just 25,000 unread emails. I mean, this bitch ain't doing. She wasn't doing her job. Is what it was. So, good riddance. Maybe I'll get somebody decent. Doubt it, but maybe. And then we're gonna jump to this last story here. This is a super speeder. You ever heard of a super speeder? You're about to. You're about to see a super speeder. Super stupid speeder.
1: On that now over 100 Florida.
0: This guy here. I'm surprised he didn't end up as like mincemeat on the road. But when you videotape your own crimes and post them on the internet, shit like this will happen.
6: 4:30, I'm Kevin Nathan. A man who drove well over 150 miles per hour on Connecticut roads will not get to take advantage of a first-time offender program. Chief Investigator Len Bestoff first brought...
0: No, Holster, that's not a bike. That is a Volkswagen Bug, 1972 version.
1: It's a rocket.
0: It's a motorcycle.
1: It's a rocket on wheels.
0: Look, that's where I stopped. It's 100. He's at 176 right here.
1: Are you sure it's not 126?
0: It says 76 on it.
6: Brought you this story exclusively on this super speeder last spring as part of our Reckless on Our Roads continuing series. Len, it is surprising the court could consider the first-time offender program known as accelerated rehabilitation, which
0: accelerated rehabilitation. But the judge said, no, even though you're eligible, not putting you in it, you super speeding motherfucker.
6: Basically erases the charges for a crime like this.
7: Yeah, you know, a lot of folks have asked me about this, Kevin, because they're like, how could that be possible? And, you know, the judge explained it in court. Judge Paul Doyle said he met a couple of times in chambers with the motorcyclist's attorney discussing the possibility of AR. He did qualify for it, the motorcyclist, but the judge has discretion not to grant it.
1: Damn.
11: 88 different videos posted on YYouTube of Bryce.
1: But you know who that affects? I mean, if he hits that garbage truck right there, there's nothing left of him.
0: 192 miles an hour.
3: A bird fly across your ass, you ain't going to have much left of you.
0: 192 miles an hour. This dude, there would be enough left to him to donate to science.
1: Prosecute. Yeah, there's nothing. There's even the bike would disintegrate.
0: What's bad is if he hits a car going fast, he's gonna hurt people in the car because that bike's
1: it'll weld into him, right? Doesn't the metal become one at that speed?
0: Yeah, but he could kill people in cars even though he's on a motorcycle.
12: Bennett going really fast on Connecticut highways.
13: Oh, God!
14: That bike was being operated at speeds from 100 to 200 miles an hour in any given video. Multiple videos did show him traveling in excess of 150, 180, and 200 miles an hour.
12: He was making money off the content, according to investigators. After 2 years of posts, state police caught up with Bennett, then 20...
1: It looked like AI to me.
0: This freaking lawyer,
1: AI.
0: It's like, oh my god, it's like, dude, really, you're trying this hard, and when they got video evidence, come on, dude.
12: 2 years old and living in Bloomfield.
1: That AI.
0: It's not AI.
1: Crazy. I wouldn't do that. That's, I mean, I don't know. He's going to fuck up. One of these videos are going to be very short.
0: Yeah.
12: Since then, his attorney says Bennett took a driver's education course.
0: I took a driver's education course. Well, guess what? I took sex ed. I took sex ed in high school. That don't mean I'm a porn star now. So does what? It? No, it don't.
1: Thought you were.
0: No.
1: Dr. Dirty's too nut Rudolph.
12: And therapy and moved to Tennessee.
15: It was a restroom.
0: So he moved to Tennessee. So now he's driving through the hills that fast.
15: And that could have been the best thing that ever happened to him, because that acted as a complete shut off and a deterrent to this kind of behavior. I'm sorry.
0: You know what he's sorry for? He's sorry he got caught. That's all he's sorry about. He's lucky.
1: But
0: he's,
1: did he get caught, or are they just prosecuting him because of YouTube videos? Did he get 1050 or what? Like,
0: I'm not sure.
15: It was incredibly stupid. I was an idiot, and I understand the severity of eating videos.
12: Judge Paul Doyle said Bennett's extreme speeding that endangered the public dozens of times was a broad pattern, not a one-off, and he could not grant Bennett accelerated rehabilitation.
16: The court just finds the AI program, it cannot satisfy the terms of the AI program because of the quantity, the risk. The court does appreciate where the defendant has come since the arrest.
12: Bennett's website, his YouTube page, remains active with what he calls a content switch. No more of these fast boy videos, as he calls them. He covers his speedometer in these new videos, though, and is selling T-shirts.
1: Yep.
0: So he hasn't stopped. He just covered the speedometer, so you can't see how fast he's going now. He's still doing it.
1: Why would you? Now he's got to pay legal fees.
0: He's still fucking doing it. So,
1: but now he's got to pay legal fees. So
0: if anybody ever comes across a story, because this dude is going to die. He's going to splatter. And it's going to be an epic crash. His body will descend.
1: Imagine going.
0: His body's going to disintegrate, okay? I've worked a crash before where a dude wasn't doing but 80 miles an hour on a motorcycle. Slid, he crashed. He hit a mailbox post. And the mailbox post, it was a metal one. It cut him completely in half. This dude was in two pieces. And he was only doing 80, okay? Dude got cut in half.
1: The arms would come off and everything.
0: This dude's doing 200 miles an hour. I worked another crash. The dude was doing probably about 90, hit a tree. And if it wasn't for his driver's license, we wouldn't even, this dude.
3: Yeah, that's the one that you couldn't find pieces of, right? There was pieces all over.
0: Yeah, I mean, they had pieces of them stuck in a tree and shit. I mean, it was bad.
3: That's the one.
0: 200 miles an hour, this dude, there's going to be nothing left to this dude.
1: It's an airplane crash.
0: Chunks.
12: With his mugshot on him, Bennett will be back in front of Judge Paul Doyle next month, working on a plea agreement with stiffer consequences than Excella rehabilitation would actually bring. Len Bestoff, NBC Connecticut.
0: Like I said, that dude's
3: a rehabilitation.
0: Still doing it.
1: Well, he lives out of state now, so I
0: yeah,
3: don't know. Just a term for let me slap you on the hand, you get back out there and try to do better. Is that what the fuck that is?
0: But he's still doing it.
3: Yeah.
0: All right. Time to vote for hot nuts. My hot nut is
1: hookers.
0: The duck killing bitch.
1: Oh. The building the barriers to stop whores.
0: So we got the whore gate.
1: The whore barriers.
0: Whore Gate.
1: Yeah, Whore Gate.
3: Whore Barriers. I'm going with the Whore Barriers. That's the hot nut dumb
0: the duck. So we got two for the Whore Gate, one for the ducks. What do y'all want? We got
1: prostitution, it's like drug dealing. They're going to take it to the next fucking street. I mean, it's a very portable business. Where you go?
0: He just left.
1: He just runned away.
0: See, I'll put y'all's votes in there. We

0: There's nobody that acts like that. Not anymore.
1: So, I think Jibo had said he liked the timer music. I put some new timer music up tomorrow or sometime before I leave. I'll try to put that music up on Patreon too. It'll
0: Did you make new exit music?
1: No. I had time
0: That's
1: to
0: what we've
1: do
0: been
1: that.
0: waiting on. You keep replacing the entry music.
1: It's not entry, it's just the timer music.
0: What the fuck ever?
2: I need
0: What
2: new
0: was I
2: water cannon
0: thinking?
2: videos.
1: Well, let me just
0: With
1: jump on
0: America.
1: all of it. All that shit takes a lot of time to do. It just
0: Ain't nobody going to chat.
1: don't magically appear that
2: There ain't nobody voted. Ain't we got
0: Nothing. They stopped talking a long time ago.
1: I don't know if
0: I
1: it's
0: don't know if it
1: something.
0: went out or.
1: Well, I just checked. I'm still streaming on everything.
0: Yeah.
1: So,
2: Is JoJo still with
0: fucking
2: us?
0: crazy.
2: JoJo, you still there? What about Jared? Jared's worried
0: Boy,
2: about illegal toes.
1: says my health is the health on a stream's fair. Bit rate's a little
0: Illegal toes.
2: I ain't seen any chats come across at
1: is a
2: all.
1: little bit high, but we ain't had no chats in a while. I don't know what happened.
0: Well, if anybody wants to vote
2: Run
0: after the
2: the
0: fact, they can. It
1: Yeah.
0: does seem,
1: It's a little weird.
0: Yeah,
2: Yeah.
1: Yeah,
0: especially
1: because usually
0: no. It'd
1: somebody
0: be
1: says
0: cool if we
1: something.
0: could chat through that.
1: So, I guess we'll just give it to the whore gate.
0: Whoregate. I mean,
2: That's funny.
0: it don't make any
2: Whoregate.
0: sense. They're just gonna walk down the road. But I've never seen prostitutes that just did. That's fucking new. And usually they're all cracked out. And like down here, they look like bitches from concentration camps. Them
1: I'm pretty sure
0: prostitutes look
1: Roy
0: real
1: P.
0: bad.
1: done. Yes, he stopped talking. Roy P.'s probably already on a red eye to Oakland after seeing them prostitutes.
0: Hell yeah, he's like, I'm gonna go deliver some packages out there. You know, they used to say, worry about the fucking
2: Yeah, I don't know what happened to
0: junk
2: the chats
0: man.
2: because they all stopped.
1: Something must, I don't know. I mean, we still got people
2: Something
1: in
2: happened
1: here.
2: to
0: Those are all of our stalkers. The eight people that just listen to the audio and think about our voices being the sexiest thing on the planet.
1: I don't know what happened to the chat. Yeah, because usually over 100, at least over 100 in the chat. And it's like some 64. And it might say nothing for a long time, so I don't know.
0: Maybe those are our new TikTok watchers. I'm still going to figure out a way to live stream us to TikTok. It's going to eventually happen.
1: We're going to get kicked off in the first 10 minutes.
0: Fuck it. Just
2: Did
0: keep contesting it and doing it again.
1: What?
2: Did my chat come
0: I
2: over?
0: see the guest chat.
1: No, I
0: That's my
1: haven't seen
0: guest
1: your
0: chat.
1: chat.
2: No. No, my guest chat it didn't come over.
1: Exit out and bring it back
2: Yeah.
1: up, maybe. I don't know.
2: Yeah.
1: Maybe it's on. Do you see other? Well, I don't know. Maybe it's frozen on my end.
2: I see everybody that has chatted, but I can't. My chat didn't come over, and nobody's chat's
0: No.
2: come over.
1: No.
0: What you're talking about, we can't do. That chat is for us. So say I wanted to say something to you while we're in the middle of the podcast, we can
2: No, I
0: type in
2: got you.
0: that chat, but the customers or the viewers can't see that shit.
1: Yeah, I guarantee you something happened because usually people are
0: Yep.
1: saying something. So I didn't. I just
0: He's
1: thought.
0: got motion activated light switches. You know, you could change that timer if you want.
2: Yeah,
0: You could
2: well,
0: go from
2: that's
0: 2 minutes
2: my
0: to 5 to 30. My
2: Yeah.
0: whole house is hooked up with them fucking
1: Yeah,
0: things.
1: because on YouTube, one thing it says, Jibo said he did 160 mile an hour in a car. He couldn't measure 170 on
0: Yeah,
1: the
0: and that
1: back.
0: didn't transfer. So I'm
2: Well, that
0: sorry,
2: dude
0: y'all.
2: hit
0: We didn't
2: 100.
0: see your
2: That dude
0: chat.
2: was at 190 on that bike.
1: And he said, yeah, he's there. Something's just wrong. It's not coming through here. I'm not ignoring
0: Yeah,
1: anybody.
0: sorry
1: It's
0: we're
1: just,
0: not able to see y'all's chats.
1: it
0: They weren't popping through.
1: something happened. It wasn't showing up. So anybody,
2: Nobody's chat's going up.
1: I'm gonna try to do either tomorrow or Friday. I took Friday off, so I need to do the end of watch episode and put that out on the audio and Y'all pay attention.

0: attention in a week. Make sure you got your notifications turned on, because I'll be at the vigil.
1: Some cool videos.
0: Candlelight Vigil Wednesday night. I'll go live there and probably put some other stuff up. So everybody be safe.
1: You better keep your fucking camera on you the whole time. That new one.
0: Yeah. Well, I got that 360. I'm going to put on the bikes when we're doing escorts. Yeah. I'm going to be able to put some. I don't know if I'll be able to put them out up while I'm out there, because you got to edit and stuff. But I'll be having some cool videos come out.
1: Can you like put that in your backpack when you're walking around and doing like the?
0: Oh my God, like, this big stick sticking out above my head like an idiot.
2: Yeah, be like a Disney World, big old bam umbrella up on.
0: So, so everybody be safe.
2: Look like a bird feeder.
0: Watch your back. Watch your partner's back. We're not sheepdogs. We're lions.
2: Yeah. Out.
0: I don't know why the chat froze up.
1: Yeah, I'm about to say, I expect a whole new video. Yo, I got a lot of shit to say, so I'ma do this every day. Because there's some badass motors. How fast? What?
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Man, what's going on? Why can't I deal with this? Mother, stop fighting with Dad. Why do you have to be like this? I'm so confused in this household. Constant arguing. Why can't this be a happy

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And

from all over planet Earth. So get ready to make your head and nuts rock this fucking planet.

Hell yeah, from Cleveland, Ohio, that was Olathea with Satan on My Mind. Also had some Opus Majestic with Beyond the Fifth Mountain. Before that, German metal band Primal Fear with their song Along Came the Devil. Some old school metal Church in Mourning, one of my favorites. And started it all off with Absalom with their song Destroyer. Next, brand new music out of Cairo, Egypt, the Pandemonium. They got a brand new single. I'm about to play it for y'all. Conflation is the name of this the song, and it's featuring the one, the only, Tim Ripper Owen. So I'm really excited to play that. And I also got some Fallen Outcasts, some Mob Rules. And soon, Canadian band Spectre is going to be on my show, Inter Sanctum, which broadcasts out of Lightning Bolt Studio in Tacoma, Washington. 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And you can also find my show at rumble.com. And just go to the search bar, punch in Inter Sanctum. It's just one word. You can find all my shows there. And thanks to everyone that supports my crazy fucked up show.

0: We are fantastic.
1: Hell yeah. How's it up there in, you guys are in Manitoba, is that correct?
0: That is very correct.
1: All right. So I just noticed you guys began in 2023. So how did your band begin?
0: There was a couple guys who played in a different band together. They wanted to start a more traditional metal band. So they did. And then they found more people to play with.
1: So now I'm talking to Doug, the guitarist, right?
0: Yes, you are.
1: So what kind of guitars are you using?
0: Mostly Kiesels at the moment.
1: Kiesels? I haven't heard of that.
2: What kind of gear?
1: What kind of gear are you using? Like pedals, amps, all that stuff?
0: Yeah, I don't really use any pedal. I just use Kiesel guitars, and I have an Engel amp, an Engel Fireball. They work great together. It runs nice and quiet when I need it to, and loud when I need it to, so it's good.
1: All right. And who does the songwriting? Is that you or everyone or the vocalist, or do you guys collaborate for the songwriting?
0: Yeah, we collaborate. It's a group effort. So everyone comes together and puts in their 2 cents, and away we go.
1: So I've been checking out your new EP, Armageddon. Is this a concept album?
0: Not really. It's just a collection of some songs. Armageddon just had the coolest title.
1: Seems kind of fitting for nowadays.
0: Yeah, that's another thing. It sort of feels timely in a way.
1: Yeah, and I was going to ask you also, Doug, I see that you guys had an award at the Manitoba Loud Music Awards.
0: Yeah, we had a few, actually. I got Guitar Player and Performer of the Year. Our bass player, Jay, got Bass Player of the Year, and we got Metal Band of the Year.
1: All right, that's pretty cool.
0: So we took home a bunch of hardware that night. It was awesome. A super fun night.
1: So do you guys know any of the other well-known Canadian bands up there?
0: Sort of. Not really super well-known ones. Like, we played with 3 Inches of Blood and Into Eternity. That was pretty awesome. Striker. We played with those guys.
1: Yeah,
0: we're playing with a villain
1: guys.
0: Coming up.
1: Sweet. Did you want to ask something, Billy? Or
3: no, I was just wondering if he played with Entropy or knew those guys.
0: No, I don't think we've played with Entropy.
3: Not yet. All right. Now, Manitoba, is that anywhere? Is that on the east side of Canada?
0: Right in the middle.
3: Right in the middle. Okay. So, do you guys know the trailer?
0: Right above the Dakotas.
3: Okay. Do you know the Trailer Park Boys?
0: Of course.
3: I knew it. All right.
1: Do they really drink that much rum? Because
3: only Julian does.
0: Yeah, we all do.
1: Sounds like
0: part of living here.
1: It sounds like my kind of Canadian. So Billy's a bassist. So why don't I talk to Jay for a minute about his bass guitar and all that?
0: Here he comes.
4: Hi.
1: Hi, Jay. How you doing tonight?
4: I'm pretty awesome. Pretty awesome.
1: Sweet. So I see.
4: Yeah. So you want to know what I play?
1: Yes. You read my mind.
4: I'm a Warwick guy. So I've got a Warwick Corvette Pro Line and a Warwick Standard that I've been using for like 25 years. Yeah, they're awesome. Awesome basses. Funny story is I got my first one in 2000 when it was made. And about 2 years ago, I found the second one, which was made in the same factory, the same month by probably the same guy, like 20 something years later, which is super nuts. But yeah, they're like identical twins. They're amazing.
1: So it's like a custom made then?
4: No. Not really, but they're more high end, you know. They're not crap.
1: Yeah, because Billy, he's a bass player, and he was not instead, so he knows what you're playing. He's like wishing that he had one too.
2: Yeah,
1: I can tell.
4: Yeah, no, they're really really nice.
1: Sweet. So
4: as far as my amp goes, I'm using a Harkey 7000 with 415s on the bottom. So yeah, my neighbors love me.
1: Yeah.
4: And so do all the sound men.
1: All right. So who would you say your inspiration musically is?
4: Oh, I would have to say Steve Harris right out of the gate.
1: Nice.
4: But I like a lot of 80s metal, a lot of 70s prog. A lot, just good bass players, you know. Stanley Clark's another good one. I don't know, it's a pretty wide range of guys that I really like, you know.
1: So, Billy, did you want to say something?
3: Well, when he mentioned Steve Harris, he's one of the all-time greats, of course. But Iron Maiden played about 2 miles from our house last night at the Tacoma Dome.
4: Nice.
3: Yeah.
4: Yeah, I'm jealous. They're not even coming to Winnipeg this time, so I'm a little sad.
3: All right. Maybe next time they'll get
4: it. But I've seen them every single time since 88, so.
3: Yeah, they were phenomenal.
4: Yeah, oh, yeah.
1: All right. So, Jay, do you guys have any shows scheduled?
4: In fact, we have a very busy schedule. We're going to be doing October 25th at the East Side in a East Side Eatery in a place called Brandon, Manitoba. 26th, we're doing this place called The Central in Winnipeg here. And then this November 2nd, we're doing Morden, Travis's Bar. Just to name a few, I'd have to look at my calendar, but yeah, we're pretty busy. We basically don't have any weekends off, which is, you know, what we want to be doing. So,
1: all right. So,
4: and you know, with the rehearsals and writing and recording and, yeah, we're busy group of guys. That's for sure.
1: Where can fans, find information? Are you guys like Facebook, Instagram, TikTok?
4: you know what? I'll save that question for our drummer, 'cause he kind of knows more about that than I do.
1: All right, so let's put Phil on the phone then, the drummer Phil.
4: All right, Mr. Phillip, coming right up.
2: Hey, what's up? It's Drum Phil.
1: Hi, Drum Phil. How you doing tonight?
2: Doing great. How are you?
1: Hell yeah. We're doing all right here in the Seattle area, so Tacoma to be
2: precise. Hell yeah. So, yeah, Seattle's dope.
1: Yeah. Have you been here to Seattle?
2: Yeah, I've been there once.
1: Once, yeah. Hopefully he was in the...
2: Yeah, once. I'm not that old. Come on.
1: Yeah.
3: We are.
2: No, but, well, yeah. No.
1: It was a
2: little... So, yeah, you can definitely find us on Spotify. Just type in all caps, Spectre. We'll pop up there. Then we got, yeah, our Instagram, Spectre Rocks. And then, yeah, Facebook, Spectre Rocks again.
1: Right, because I noticed when I looked just for Spectre, a few other bands came up. So Spectre Rocks will get you to the Canadian heavy metal greats from Winnipeg, Manitoba. And
2: hell yeah.
1: I'm really excited to play you guys' music tonight. I've been listening to the album, and Vlad from Motion sent it to me. So it's killer. I've listened to it all the way through. Merch. What kind of merch do you guys have?
2: Merch. Well, yeah, we got a Chrome logo shirt. So that's our original Spectre logo. Then we also do short runs of animals that are from the band. So, yeah, a couple runs, like, for example, where there was a cat. And then Jay's dog, Sadie. So we all are animal lovers and we support, you know, any kind of charity or things like that.
1: Do you have, like, hoodies?
2: Stickers. Pardon?
1: Hoodies.
2: Yeah, so, yeah. A bunch of shirts, stickers, CDs. We're working on getting hoodies, hats. Mugs, any kind of shot glasses, coasters, you know. Frisbees, who knows, you know?
1: we actually have,
2: you know, beer cans, bus benches,
5: sketches.
1: Yeah, anything. A frisbee golf here. Do you guys have frisbee golf or no?
2: Yeah. Oh, hell yeah.
1: You do? Wow.
2: Yeah. I've never even heard of that. That's awesome.
1: Yeah, Billy's like, I don't even know what that is because he's not from here.
3: I've never heard of that before.
2: Yeah, it's called Frolf.
3: Oh, okay. Well, what kind of kit do you have? What kind of cymbals do you use? What kind of drumsticks you use? Hardware, all those kind of things. What do you got?
2: Definitely 5A for drumsticks. 5A, 5B if I'm practicing. The cymbals, I'm in the process of switching over to Mennel. I'm I usually use like Sabian, you know, 18, 19 inch Dark Crashes, the Explosion series. And then, yeah, so I'm switching over to Meinl very soon. And then as for the stage kit, it's a Tama 7, or no, it's a Pearl 7 piece.
1: Sweet.
2: And then, yeah, I got a Tama Rockstar at home. So, yeah, I don't know. So it all depends on the... What was that, sorry?
3: Well, I got a question. Since you play Pearl drums, are you a Peter Criss fan?
2: Peter Criss?
3: From Kiss?
2: Sure.
3: Sure. Because you know, he his whole career, he was playing on Pearl kits.
2: Yeah.
3: Yeah, those are beautiful drums.
2: Yeah, Pearl drums are always decent. I mean, depending on which ones you get. But for me, usually it's Tama Superstar.
3: Do you have do you use like the maple color and all that, or what's a sunburst, or what's the what am I thinking about?
2: Yeah, well, no, I gotcha.
3: Yeah,
2: yeah. I mean the pearls are like a flashy blue.
3: Yeah. Okay.
2: And then the Tamas are like a dark brown.
1: What kind of heads are you using?
2: Evans with a white coat.
1: Oh, a lot of people using Evans nowadays.
5: Everyone's
1: using Evans.
2: Yeah. I really want to try with the Aquarians, though. I hear really good things, and they're like 10,000 times cheaper.
1: Oh, well, that's always a plus.
2: Yeah.
1: Yeah. So I don't know if you guys have like where you have the refurbished type thing or the reused or the fixed up stores, but we don't really have a lot of them. It's as much as we used to. It's a lot of like the corporate buy brand new stuff now. So it's getting expensive.
2: Yeah.
1: As a musician.
2: Oh, I know. Well, we just use Long & McQuaid. I mean, I do, but
1: what was that?
2: Long
1: & McQuaid. Is that a store?
2: Oh, Long & McQuaid.
6: It's Guitar Center for Canadians.
2: Yeah, Guitar Center for Canadians. Yeah.
1: Okay. Okay. Sweet. Sweet. All right. Well, why don't we go ahead and move on to Jason, the other guitarist? Okay.
2: Yeah.
1: All right.
7: Hello, how are you doing tonight?
1: Doing sweet. Doing well. How are you doing, Jason?
7: Oh, I'm doing quite well. Having a fine day on this October evening. I understand you have some questions you want to ask.
1: Hell yeah, I got questions. So we'll start with a good one. Do you have a message for planet Earth?
7: Armageddon's here, I suppose.
1: I love it.
3: World War III is upon us. We're all going to get nuked. That's my message for Armageddon in the world.
7: Pretty much what he said.
3: Yeah.
1: So who did the artwork?
7: Go buy your bunkers.
3: Yeah, right.
1: Yeah, speaking of Armageddon, who did the artwork on the album? Because it's pretty fucking killer.
7: That is a good question. Give me one second. Who did the artwork?
8: Oh, Adam Jepkins.
7: Adam Jepkins.
1: Oh, okay. Is that like a local talent or?
7: Yeah. He's a local guy, a friend of a friend's kind of deal. He did a fantastic work, and it was really impressive watching the play-by-play and the progress of the art as it was happening.
1: Do you guys have physical copies of your CDs for sale?
7: We do.
1: All right. Where can fans get those? Is that like a Bandcamp or?
3: You get them at the show, Nicole, at the shows.
7: Basically, you could contact any of us and we could go from there. If we got to ship it, we'll ship it.
8: Send them to Italy.
1: All right. What did you say about Italy?
7: Oh, we sent one to Italy the other day.
1: Oh, nice, nice, yeah.
3: Well, I got a question now. Are you guys doing a lot of tour dates in the future?
7: Nothing planned for the future quite yet, okay. Set in stone, but we are in the process of planning for it in the upcoming new year. We are definitely doing Loud as Hell in Alberta, Canada, this upcoming summer. And so we're going to try and work around that and get something really going.
3: Cool. Do any of you guys use Kemper?
7: Pardon?
3: Do any of you use Kemper?
7: No.
3: For your tones and all those things?
7: No, we don't use Kemper. I use Hughes and Kettner, though.
3: Oh, okay.
1: And what kind of guitar?
7: Yeah, sorry to disappoint.
3: No, that's fine. Hey, that costs a lot of money, Kemper.
1: Yeah. What kind of guitars are you using then?
7: Currently these days I play two Epiphones, a Flying V and a Les Paul, and when I'm not playing those, I'm playing Charvels.
1: Nice. All right, so I guess what we're going to go ahead and play all five songs from your EP tonight. But first, I got one more person to talk to. Adam, the vocalist.
5: Here's. Hey, what's up? How's it going?
1: It's going good. How are you doing tonight?
5: I'm doing great. Feeling very metal-y.
1: Sweet, man. I really love your voice, and I got to ask who your inspirations are.
5: Oh, thank you. Inspirations? Well, I've always been a Guns N' Roses fan. I love, Axl Rose. Obviously, there's guys like Rob Halford and stuff like that, Ripper Owens. I like a lot of power metal and stuff, too. Like, the band called Lost Horizon, and their vocalist, his name is Daniel Hyman. And that kind of got me inspired to try, like, the high notes and stuff like that. And I've always liked singers that kind of have a higher voice than my natural voice is. So I kind of sing a little out of my range, but yeah.
1: So where'd you learn how to do that? Did you take classic lessons or teach yourself or practice a lot or sing in the car? Or?
5: I started out as a guitar player and I kind of just landed in this band as a singer. So I always just kind of, I was like a shower singer and car singer. And I just kind of have been slowly developing it over my life and sort of in secret. And then I let it out when I joined this band, and now we're where we are.
1: So you say that you play guitar first. Did you teach yourself guitar also?
5: Yeah.
1: Oh.
5: Yeah, I took lessons for maybe like a couple months from a guy, but I really didn't learn too much. I got like a sheet with some of the modes on there once, and I kind of learned from there.
6: Replaced me in a band.
1: Yeah.
5: Yeah, and I replaced Jason in another band. Not like straight up, not flat out. He had already left like quite a while before, but I ended up joining a band that he was already in before.
1: Oh, the Jason.
5: So that was weird.
1: You mean the guitarist of Spectre? You replaced him in another band? Oh, that's great.
5: Yeah. They didn't take me in favor of him. Like, he'd already left, but.
1: Yeah. It's bands are like that, I guess. I don't know what else to say.
3: Band members are whores.
5: The scene, I guess, wasn't really that big, but it is growing quite a bit out here.
3: Yeah,
5: so it's really good to see. So,
3: but band members are also whores like that. Like, you'll get people that'll be in several bands and they switch all the time.
5: That's true. I know a few people
3: all the
5: like
3: time.
5: That.
3: Yeah, that's very very happens quite frequently. You know, one of the things you mentioned, you said Axl Rose is one of your favorite singers. One of the things that really got me to like Axl beyond Guns N' Roses was when he sang for AC/DC. Did you ever hear that?
5: That was awesome.
3: That was killer.
5: He killed it, yeah.
3: He did such a good job. I was like, he should actually replace Brian Johnson with this guy, because he did it.
5: I agree. People often criticize him these days, but I think like when he sings up in that high register, he's still got it, man.
3: Yeah.
5: He's got all that grit and all that, everything that you love about his voice, right?
3: Yeah. But he really pulled off AC/DC really well. I was really impressed.
5: He definitely did.
3: Yeah.
1: So are you a fan of Queensryche at all?
5: A little bit. I'm more of a Fates Warning fan, which is sort of Queensryche adjacent.
1: Okay. Yeah. I did hear like a little bit of Jeff Tate in just a little bit of influence. But I was thinking maybe Owens too, so.
5: Yeah. I mean, don't get me wrong. I love Jeff Tate's voice. I'm not like super in deep with Queensryche at all, but I am familiar with them.
1: Right, yeah, he's from here. He used to live in our neighborhood, actually. He grew up in our neighborhood, so that was pretty cool. Yeah, he comes to Lightning Sweet. Bolt Studio. He's like, oh, yeah, I grew up down the street. I'm like, oh, okay. Well, that's pretty cool, man.
5: That's cool.
1: Yeah, so. All right, well, I'm going to go ahead and get to your music and play your brand new EP, Armageddon, from start to finish. What do you guys think about that?
9: Yeah!
1: Hell yeah. Love this album. Excited to play it tonight. So I'm going to get to the music. This is Nicole Bolt. 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

Hell yeah, from Germany, Thanatiros, with their song Gracian. Also had some Splintered Throne, local band, with their song The Octagon. Some Raven with Screaming Down the House. And Savage Master, the Ripper in Black, and also E-Force with Traumatized. Love those guys from Canada. Think he's in France right now, living the good life. And thanks to everyone that supports my show, Inter Sanctum. I guess I'll see y'all next week. And I got one more song for y'all. This is another local band called Invasive, and their song, As Above, So Below.

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hard to shot. And right now your block is hot. Hits is coming from the point like kids in the street. It's filling this beat, bringing the heat. I got the message, so call me the messenger. If I don't bring it, then it might not get heard. Lord knows all the trash is being dispersed. Packaged and sold is real work. It's still trash, you know I gotta take it out. It ain't fit to be in the house. If you included in that nonsense, here's a warning. You see me gunning, start running. Go tell your whole crew, G3 Rap is coming.

0: Now, the rest of the story. Once upon a time, in the Russia of another century, there were two men. Both were educators. Ilya was principal of a small-town grammar school. Fyodor was principal of the high school in that same town. Ilya and Fyodor had more than admiration and education in common. They were both fathers of April-born sons. Fyodor's boy was a preschooler. Ilya's was already a teenager, a student at the high school where Fyodor was principal. There is every indication that these two devoted friends had a mutual agreement that if either should die, the survivor would look after the other's son, would become in every respect his godfather. Well, one day Ilya passed away. And sure enough, when the will was read, Fyodor was named as legal guardian of his friend's teenage son. As in all Russian stories, it seems there is a potential for confusion. The names, the personal interrelationships. I'm going to try to uncomplicate things as much as possible by focusing for the moment on one relationship, that of Fyodor, the high school principal, and his godson, Vladimir. You remember Vladimir was a student at his godfather's school, an excellent pupil, by the way, a real scholar. Fyodor was terribly fond of him, enormously proud of him. At 17, Vladimir was preparing to graduate. Fyodor was naturally eager for the boy to continue his education. A bright future was stretched before Vladimir when suddenly an older brother got into trouble, and a lot of trouble. In fact, he was implicated in a plot to assassinate the Tsar. Vladimir had nothing whatsoever to do with it. Still, no credible university would admit even the innocent brother of such a criminal. And thus were Vladimir's hopes dashed, almost. For it was then that his godfather Fyodor came to the rescue. He wrote a letter to the administrators of Kazan University, a glowing recommendation of his godson. The lengthy plaudit said in part that Vladimir was first in all subjects, and neither in nor out of school, by word or deed, had he ever once caused his teachers or the school authorities to be dissatisfied that his religious upbringing was apparent in his exemplary conduct. Well, so compelling were those words and so respected was the man who had written them that young Vladimir was promptly accepted by the university. Who then could have imagined the rest of the story? You'll recall that Fyodor, the high school principal, had a son of his own. He was at this time 6 years young. His name was Alexander. Precisely 30 years later, after the fall of the Romanov dynasty, he, Alexander Kerensky, became premier of Russia. It was his government, which was toppled in October of that same year, 1917, by the so-called Bolshevik Revolution, led by his political enemy, his own father's beloved godson, Vladimir Ilyich Ulyanov. Of course, you remember Vladimir by his adopted alias, Lenin. Lenin. Only now you know the rest of the story.
1: George Washington worked for the Russians? George Washington worked for the Russians. Now you're going to hear the rest of the story. Soldiering was in George Washington's blood. He had been preparing for his life one way or another since the age of 14, and yet George's soldier comrades were keenly interested of an ability and a remarkable skill that history was to ignore almost completely. And that is, George Washington was a tremendously talented military engineer. He enjoyed nothing more than solving the seemingly insoluble technical problems of war, designing bridges for troops where it appeared none could be built, creating efficient supply roads through impossible terrain. That was George Washington's true Yankee shrewdness. What you're about to hear has little to do with raising an army to fight the British. No, it appeared toward the end of George Washington's life. That is when Russia's Tsar Nicholas approached him with a tempting challenge. For in that day, the latest thing in transportation was something called a railroad. The European continent had just begun to entwine itself in a web of rails and ties, and the Russian Tsar was determined that his nation must not be left behind. What he wanted was a railroad between St. Petersburg and Moscow. Now, the last thing on George Washington's mind was abandoning the genteel and genial plantation society. Retirement under such splendid circumstances, surrounded by admirers, was a delightful idea. But the Tsar's challenge was irresistible. George Washington would travel to Russia, and he would attempt to solve this one last engineering problem, which turned out to be a greater problem than he had imagined. To his first meeting with the Tsar, George brought a map of Russia. George asked him to draw on the map the route he wanted the new railroad to take. Without hesitating, the Tsar produced a wooden ruler and drew a straight line between St. Petersburg and Moscow. George, ordinarily unflappable, was staggered. And yet, regaining his composure, the prestigious American promised that he would do his best. And he did his best, and it was more than good enough. When work on the Russian railroad was near completion, George Washington died. He died in Russia. Now stay with me. The Tsar offered to bury him there with all sorts of honors. Needless to say, his family declined. So he rests in peace in his beloved United States. But before he passed away, he accomplished one thing more. And this one bears mentioning. He fathered a son who was to be remembered among the greatest artists of his time. And that artist was James Abbott McNeill Whistler. World-renowned is the portrait he painted of his mother, Whistler's mother. But now you've met George Washington Whistler, a VIP in his own right, whose importance was ultimately obscured by the artistry of his own gifted offspring, George Washington Whistler, Whistler's father. Now you know the rest of the story.
2: Now, the rest of the story. Once upon a time, there were three salesmen. They all lived in New York City. We know very little about them. We know their last names only, and that they were salesmen, and that's about it. It would be reasonable to assume that they sold ladies' and gentlemen's undergarments, because when they pooled their resources toward a solitary enterprise in 1876, that's precisely what their company manufactured, underwear. Their hottest item was a unique spiral bustle. In the quaint and clumsy terms of 19th century American advertising, it was, quote, the only bustle not to break down. The men's underwear line was made of heavy knitted fabric. Some was 100% cotton. The rest of it was a combination of cotton and wool. From the museum piece garments that have survived all these years, it's obvious that they were extremely uncomfortable to wear. Anyway, in 1908, Erlinger Brothers Textile Company purchased this undergarment manufacturing business. The men's line was subsequently expanded, but significantly they retained their original trademark. Erlanger Brothers then introduced a new type of athletic one-piece underwear. It sold well because it was loose-fitting, trim, comfortable. A refreshing change from the bulky, tight-fitting garment that had preceded it. The most revolutionary development Erlanger Brothers brought to the underwear business was a lightweight, waffle-like fabric called nainsook cloth. Just using it boosted underwear sales dramatically, which in turn inspired a variety of styles. But despite the passing years and the expansions and the improvements, the original trademark persisted. Now, consider this. In the way over a century since those three salesmen started manufacturing underwear, their company had been purchased and resold several times, and their first trademark is still in use. But if you were to write a letter to the present company requesting an interpretation of their trademark, they might not tell you. The fact is that so much mystery has surrounded that trademark, and for so many years, The company hesitates to explain it. But now, all these years later, you are going to learn what it means. The essence, the origin of that cryptic corporate emblem on your undershorts. You see, a company executive has confided to us, quote, "The general public does not know the origin of that symbol. It's been felt that by maintaining the mystique or curiosity of the trademark, it would be more meaningful," end quote. Well, maybe so. But now, for better or worse, you will know. Now, remember those three salesmen who started the company? Well, the reason so little is known about them is that a fire quite some time ago destroyed many company records, including details of the company's beginning. And as I've said, not even the first names of those three founders would be recalled. But their last names would. Their last names would, and the initials of their last names eventually became synonymous with underwear, as they are even still. The three New York salesmen who pooled their resources and went into business in 1876 were Bradley, Voorhees, and Day. That's Bradley, Voorhees, and Day. That's right. B-V-D. Only now, you know the rest of the story.
0: Now, the rest of the story. All the firemen at Station 1 on East Broadway knew Skinny. Skinny was 13, he was slender and shy, as his nickname suggested, and his constant companion, his only friend as far as anybody could tell, was a big old springy-haired Airedale dog. That dog followed Skinny everywhere. Would have followed him all the way to school if the boy had not begun bringing him to the firehouse, where the pooch slept all day until his young master returned for him each afternoon. The fireman liked Skinny, sort of felt sorry for him, teased and bullied as he was by the other boys. The meaner ones even called him little girl. Skinny just didn't fit in with the youngsters his age. He had a paper route, that was nice, read a lot of books in his spare time, but otherwise Skinny was just plain lonesome. Except, as I say, for that devoted Airedale dog. Now, one autumn morning, Skinny came by the firehouse to leave his dog for the school day, when one of the firemen noticed the boy's lip was gashed and bleeding, and one of his eyes was dark purple. Skinny, obviously ashamed, tried to hurry off, but this fireman, nobody remembers his name, this fireman said, "Hey, Skinny, come here." And the youngster reluctantly obeyed. "Who did this to you?" the fireman asked. Well, Skinny explained about this one bully in particular, how he always taunted, little girl, how come you wear pants instead of a dress?" But this morning, Skinny had not managed to outrun his tormentor, and at that point in his story, Skinny began to cry. The fireman placed a brawny hand on the boy's shoulder. "You know what I used to be," he said, "a boxer. Professional, too, pretty good in my day. And what I think you need is a few pointers, how to stand up for yourself." And that afternoon, after school, Skinny returned for his first boxing lesson. It was the first of several. And when next the bully chased him down, Skinny turned and stood his ground. The two boys fought to a draw that day, and yet more important than mere victory, what Skinny won for himself was the respect of his schoolmates. And so it began. You never knew this scared, scrawny schoolboy, reborn in a Glendale, California firehouse in the autumn of 1920. The youngster whose feminine-sounding first name, Marion, had inspired the hated nickname, Little Girl. But now, I hope you will never forget the Glendale firefighter, who you might say created the man the world remembers with near reverence. And the fireman of Station Number 1 at 315 East Broadway created something else, a more respectable nickname for their young friend. You see, that Airedale dog the boy dropped off at the firehouse each day, his name was Little Duke. Little Duke. So to encourage his self-confidence in Little Duke's master, the fireman began calling the boy Big Duke. And that name, Big Duke, stuck. Even after the shy, skinny youngster, Marion, Michael, Morrison, even after he became Big Duke, the two-fisted, ultimately tough screen legend you knew as John Wayne. Only now you know the rest of the story. Now, the rest of the story. Lillian was always being asked about the origin of that romantic custom, and always she had to reply that she did not know. But then one day Lillian decided she would discover how it all began. And 7 decades ago, her research concluded, and the conclusions of historian Lillian Eichler comprise the rest of the story. The names of the people involved have long since been forgotten, likewise precisely when. Suffice it to say that it happened once upon a time. The young Miller was well known and well loved in his hometown, which was in Holland. He was chronically poor. Now, do not misunderstand, this Miller was a hard-working fellow, may have been the most industrious member of his community, but he had a weakness, a soft heart. Whenever one of the townsfolk was in distress or in need, the young Miller would come to his aid with money or bread or flour. And yet such a great friend of the poor was he that he often found himself one of them. And then one springtime, this young Miller fell in love. The young lady was quite beautiful, although in any case the Miller thought so. The problem was, her father was one of the few townspeople who did not admire the Miller's generosity. Anyway, he, the father, had another man picked out for his daughter. He had a prosperous pig farmer picked out, a pig farmer with a herd of more than 100. Now, one imagines the inevitable conversation between father and daughter. Probably it followed the familiar lines of reasoning. First, the daughter protesting Dad's insensitivity to her feelings, her future. Then, the father's stern resolve to prevent the mistake of his little girl's lifetime. It is her life, the daughter says. She is too young to know what is best, the father says, and so on. Until finally it was apparent that the stubborn young lady would have her way, no matter what. To which the father replied that if she was determined to be poor in life, she might as well get a head start, so there would be no dowry for her wedding. There would be no dowry for her wedding. Now, it's a credit to the girl's persistence that she accepted her father's ultimatum, and she promptly proceeded to make plans for the ceremony. But that was only the beginning. You remember all of those needy people whom the Miller had assisted with gifts of money and bread? Well, when they learned that he was getting married, when they learned that the bride's father so disapproved that he refused to present the traditional dowry, they, the Miller's friends, decided to put together a dowry themselves. Their gifts were not extravagant, a Dutch vase, a few plates, a bit of linen, a new pot, but these friends assembled with their presents, and they went to the girl's house in a happy procession, and they gave the gifts to her. You might say, they showered her with their gifts. This spontaneous Dutch treat, this tribute to a young man's generosity and a young woman's love, was what initiated the custom of the bridal shower. And now you know the rest of the story.
2: Now, the rest of the story. Once upon a time, according to an ancient legend, there was in southern Brittany a city called Ys. It was a wicked city, first of all. Its rulers were a greedy king and his evil daughter. But more interesting still, the city of Ys had been built on low-lying land, 100 fathoms below sea level, which of course made it vulnerable to the poetic justice of the sea itself. And yes, in the story, the sea eventually dramatically claimed her prize. But even still, it is said, on especially quiet nights or especially stormy ones, one may hear the town church bells of the city of Ys shouting their warning from the ocean floor. French composer Claude Debussy wrote a piano prelude evocative of the tale. He called it La Cathédrale Engloutie, the engulfed cathedral. And as I say, it's only a legend. However, August 2006, a Swedish yacht owner was cruising the South Pacific in the vicinity of Tonga when he looked ahead and suddenly saw there was no more ocean. It was like the Sahara, he said, with rolling hills of sand as far as the eye could see. And what the Swede had encountered was miles upon miles of floating rock, pumice stone. And then he looked up, and on the horizon he saw a gigantic column of black smoke, and all at once this yachtsman, Frederick Franzen, knew what no one else anywhere then knew, that a volcano was erupting in the South Pacific. Well, Frederick proceeded cautiously, hoping for a glimpse of this geological history in the making. And eventually there it was, an island being born where none appeared on the map, an island growing larger and higher with each ferocious explosion. Again, that was in August 2006. By the end of the year, the unnamed island, still spitting sulfur, had grown a tenth of a mile square and 240 feet above the level of the sea. But the sea was more formidable still. 2 months later, scientists visiting the area beheld, well, almost nothing. A thin sliver of volcanic rock eroding even then under the relentless rush of wind and wave. Pumice is susceptible to such, volcanologists tell us. But guess what? That vast expanse of floating stone created

0: altered forever after by a domain that doesn't even exist. And so did nature recite a benevolent version of the legend of the city of Ys. Because although that volcanic city of cinders is gone, its cathedral bells even still are ringing on. Only now, you know the rest of the story.
1: Now, the rest of the story. It was the spring of 1927. Norma Talmadge was young, beautiful, talented, and the top of her profession. She was a silent screen actress, Norma Talmadge. Her best friends were folks like Douglas Fairbanks and Mary Pickford. I know she was with both of them on one particular spring day, and another friend, a fellow named Sid, picked up the three of them at their homes, just picked them up in his car, promising each an exciting afternoon. Well, this was the truth of it. Sid was building a new establishment in town, and he wanted Norma and Mary and Douglas to visit the construction site. I want you to visualize this now. Four show business friends, Norma Talmadge, Mary Pickford, Douglas Fairbanks, and a man named Sid, all piled into Sid's car for an afternoon outing, and only minutes later, Norma Talmadge would have an accident. And that mishap would make show business history. That mishap is the rest of the story. By the age of 34, Norma Talmadge was washed up as a screen actress. After having appeared in more than 100 silent movies, she was unable to make the talkie transition. She became a casualty of advanced technology. Norma Talmadge was beautiful, remarkably talented, equally capable in comedy and drama and romance, stunningly graceful. She was once called the greatest pantomimist ever to draw breath. And yet, her voice. Well, Norma's voice just did not measure up to her admirers' expectations. Her first talking picture, filmed in 1930, would be her last motion picture of any kind. Ironically, Norma Talmadge then chose a new career in radio. And as far as anybody can remember, only once in her life did graceful Norma ever do anything of lasting significance. And she did it clumsily. It happened on a spring day in 1927. Norma was still a major screen star. She was riding in a car with Mary Pickford and Douglas Fairbanks and another show business friend named Sid. Sid was building a new establishment in town, and he wanted Norma and Mary and Douglas to visit the construction site. And upon arriving, Norma was the first out of the automobile. It's important that you remember that. She was first out of the car, and in her excitement over Sid's new project, this ultimately graceful lady stumbled. She stumbled, and she almost fell into the wet curbside cement. Nimbly stepping aside, she looked back at the fresh pavement and saw that she had left her footprints. And that is how it all began. For when Sid saw what Norma had done by accident, he then insisted that Douglas Fairbanks and Mary Pickford do the same on purpose. Handprints and signatures were left in the wet cement as well, and the tradition was born. The day Douglas and Mary and Norma were taken by their friend Sid Grauman, to see the building in progress, Grauman's Chinese Theater. And now you know the rest of the story.
2: If Nicholas P. Trist, T-R-I-S-T, sounds like an imagery-ridden name from some forgotten novel, wait till you hear the plot. Nicholas Trist is an affable character, intelligent, polished, generally optimistic. These qualities are somewhat incongruous because he is impoverished to the point of near destitution. He's working as a clerk for the Wilmington and Baltimore Railroad Company in Pennsylvania. After many so-called promotions, the furthest he will go is a position entitled Paymaster, $112.50 per month. It is in the menial service of the railroad company that Nicholas Trist is to remain for 21 years.

0: relegated to the distant memories of his own past prestige. For you see, once upon a time, Nicholas P. Trist had it all. He'd been a member of our State Department. He'd hobnobbed with senators and congressmen, even with the President of the United States himself. Now here he is, a clerk for the railroad company, discarded and forgotten by his former friends in the highest places, and all because that one time when he disobeyed a direct order from the President. What you've heard has the literary texture of fiction, I know. It is not. It really happened to a man named Nicholas P. Trist, T-R-I-S-T. But why his banishment from Washington? Why is the rest of the story? By April of 1847, it became apparent that Mexico was willing to make peace with the United States. President Polk determined that we should have a peace commissioner with the American Army, someone familiar with the Mexican culture and the Spanish language, and the honor fell upon Nicholas P. Trist, who was then chief clerk of the State Department. With secret orders and a letter signed by the President, emissary Trist set out for Mexico. En route, he told the newspapers too much. Arriving in Veracruz, he told the commanding general of the United States Army too little. Back home, President Polk was getting nervous. Shortly after peace negotiations began, Trist sent an unauthorized proposal to Washington. It was his own idea, he said, and he hoped the President liked it. The President did not like it. Obviously, Polk's choice for peace commissioner had been a mistake. He sent a letter to Trist saying as much, ordering the emissary to return. Trist read the letter and then responded with another of his own, explaining that he did not want a return. Unprecedented, and yet, as the infuriated President searched for new adjectives by which to denigrate Nicholas Trist, Trist remained in Mexico, negotiated on his own. And February 2 of 1848, again without any authority to do so, he signed a treaty with the Mexicans. Well, you know the rest. Nicholas Trist was thereafter banished from government, and his salary was withheld, and he was forced to take a lowly job with a railroad to feed himself and his family. But you know that in spite of it all, the President and the Congress accepted the too-good-to-turn-down treaty, which Mr. Trist had designed and signed. For you see, Nicholas Trist, in direct disobedience to the President of the United States and to the subsequent ruin of his own political career, he had chosen to stay in Mexico and to act on his own and to negotiate for us, U.S. He got for us what is now a fraction of Wyoming and Colorado and all of Arizona and all of New Mexico and all of Utah and Nevada and California. Now you know the rest of the story.
1: Now, the rest of the story. In 79, it was the hottest sex manual ever written. And it hit the stands. And it shocked a few. But it did not rock the nation. For in many ways, the United States lost its illusions through the 70s. So by the time the book was available to the public and the public was prepared for Plain Facts, that was the name of this sex manual, Plain Facts, never before had such a frank and detailed discussion of sexual matters appeared in print. For indeed, these that we're discussing were the 70s of a century past. The book was written, first appeared in 1879, and this is the rest of the story. You know, it all began once upon a honeymoon. The honeymoon of Dr. John Harvey and his bride Ella. In fact, John and Ella actually spent their honeymoon in New England writing a 504-page sex manual, an in-depth discourse on human sex and sexuality, years before Sigmund Freud would even approach the subject. In the book's preface, Dr. John wrote, "It is hoped that the reader will bear in mind that the language of science is always chaste in itself, that it's only through a corrupt imagination that it becomes vested with impurity." And that expressed, the bride and groom proceeded to inform their readers, as few non-physicians ever had. And one of the big reasons this publication was widely accepted was that for all of its frankness, it fervently parroted the mores of its era. Give you an example. Illicit intercourse is a loathsome ulcer eating at the heart of civilization. Here's another quote. "Though a man may never have committed an overt act of unchastity, if he cannot pass a handsome female on the street without in imagination approaching the secrets of her person, he is as truly unchaste as the various debauchee. Too much sex, says Dr. John, even for married couples, will precipitate absolute physical ruin. And vigorous physical exercise is recommended for those moments of weakness when unchaste ideas intrude. Plain facts. Apparently an instant success. Sold well for many years. Plain facts. Perhaps a significant footnote that throughout their long and otherwise prosperous marriage, John and Ella had no children of their own. They did, however, manage to rear and educate 42 orphans. 42 orphans. And one thing more. John, the medical doctor, who tried to make the world's most whispered subject as acceptable as motherhood and apple pie, he later did something with his brother that made them both world famous. He co-invented cornflakes. That's right. The respected Michigan physician who spent his honeymoon writing a sex manual was Dr. John Harvey Kellogg. And now you know the rest of the story.

0: Bill sold box springs out of Springfield, Missouri. Yet few who knew him regarded him as anything but a golfer. He could have been a pro, some said. In any case, he was a superlative amateur, a winner of state amateur championship titles until he got older. Then he began to win statewide senior championships. But the rest of the story is really that, well, that there were two golfers in the family, Bill and his son. From the time the boy was 6 months old, Bill was taking him to the golf course, exposing him to the game that Bill so loved. Age 4, the youngster began getting lessons from his father. At 6, the child was caddying for him. At the age of 6. Yet sweeter than the sport they shared was their relationship, their obvious similarities, their touching devotion to and love for one another. Bill enjoyed bright clothing, so his son developed an early appreciation for lively colors. Bill was also a world-class weeper. He would get misty-eyed over the slightest sentimentality, and so his son grew up unashamed of tears. When Bill turned 62, he began aching otherwise. And these were the early symptoms of a disease that he did not yet know he had. For 15 months, what ailed Bill baffled the doctors until he tried Mayo Clinic in Rochester, Minnesota, and it was there that Bill learned that he had one of the bone cancers. The question in Bill's case was not if he would die, but when. Well, Bill's son and best golfing companion was a grown man by then, living with his wife in the East, and he'll always remember that February 3 years ago, that last trip home to Springfield. His father by then was comfortable only in one reclining chair in the den, so he slept there. His mother had moved her bed into the den so that she could be near Bill. And one night after Mom was asleep, Bill crept into the den and reached out to touch his father in the big chair, and his father, Bill, awoke, and his son knelt beside him and whispered, "I have a secret, and you'll be the only one who knows. I'm going to be a father. You're going to be a grandfather." Well, his dad could not speak, but his son knew that he'd been heard and understood by the size of the tears in his father's eyes. And 2 weeks later, Bill was dead. And this is the rest of the story. On the right now list of the world's best professional golfers, one name near the top shines as brightly as any. The name Payne Stewart. That's Bill Stewart's boy. When Payne lost his dad to cancer, he not only lost a father, but his number one golfing companion and the only golf teacher that he ever had. By the way, Payne Stewart, although almost always in the big money, once had a reputation as a choker, a brilliant player who could play second with ease but seemed virtually immune to an outright win. Not anymore. March 15 of last year, almost 2 years to the day after his father had died, Payne won the Bay Hill Classic, his first tournament win in 3 years. That day he surprised the sports world in two ways. First, by winning, but then by taking his first place prize money, $108,000, and giving it away. Payne donated the money, all of it, to the fight against cancer. Now you know why. For now you know the rest of the story. In 1961, the doctor became a patient. 68-year-old Dr. Louis Camuti, hardly sick a day in his life, suddenly stricken with a condition which not even a physician of his experience could identify. In a New York City hospital, Dr. Camuti's own doctors attempted to diagnose the mysterious illness. There were many tests, and finally, after 10 days in the hospital, Dr. Camuti was told the rest of the story. His condition, although to an extent controllable, was incurable. Continuing his medical practice would be out of the question. Well, Dr. Camuti pondered his medical verdict. He reflected on his own 40-year medical history. He made up his mind that no matter the discomfort, no matter the threat to his personal health, he would not abandon his patients. Dr. Camuti's practice would go on. And east side, west side, all around the town, a sigh of relief could be heard. For Dr. Louis Camuti was among the last of his breed, a priceless commodity in an era of depersonalized production line medicine. He was a doctor who made house calls. Oh, he had an office, but he spent very little time there. 8 to 9 hours a day, he was out in the community, in and around New York City, visiting his patients. Because parking was almost always a problem, Dr. Camuti's wife, Alexandra, drove him everywhere. And because the doctor believed so strongly that a patient is better off convalescing in his or her own home, he, Dr. Camuti, often performed minor surgery as a house call. Oh, of course, he would seek out sterile operating rooms for complex surgery, but more often than not, Dr. Camuti's surgery was performed on a patient in that patient's private residence. After 4 decades of cultivating unequivocal trust, the good doctor had become something of a Manhattan legend. So very many depended upon him. And now, even though his medical condition had given him every reason in the world to retire, he just would not desert those who needed him. So Dr. Camuti left the hospital to continue his practice, and as before, wife Alexandra would chauffeur his daily rounds, and when possible, the doctor would operate on his patients in the patient's own home. The telephone calls continued into the middle of the night from rich and poor, from teachers and lawyers and shopkeepers and celebrities. One urgent telegram, a house call request, almost put Dr. Camuti on an airplane bound for Naples, Italy. He would remain active for another 2 decades, extending his extraordinary practice to 60 years. And then in February of 1981, Dr. Camuti passed away, a heart attack en route to a house call. He was 87. Far as we know, the medical condition originally diagnosed in 1961 had played no part in his death, although it made his last 20 years very difficult. For Dr. Camuti's patients, the Manhattanites recipients of his remarkable bedside manner were cats. That's right, Dr. Camuti was a doctor of veterinary medicine, specializing in cats. Perhaps the world's best-known, best-loved cat doctor. And the condition which hospitalized him in 1961, the affliction under which he lovingly labored all through the last 2 decades of his unique house call practice, was a severe allergy to cats. And now you know the rest of the story.
1: The rest of the story. Everybody in Canton, Ohio, knew the Falwell Building, a huge place, mostly occupied by an apartment store. Because of heavy daytime traffic, the Falwell Building was cleaned and otherwise maintained, mostly at night. An entire night crew was employed for the purpose. I want you to meet one member of that night crew, Murray Spangler, the building's janitor. Murray was a rather slight, inobtrusive man, not the sort who would easily attract attention. But then the cough started. It was occasional at first, little more than a tickling in Murray's throat, but the cough persisted. Emily the scrub woman noticed it almost before Murray did. "What was the matter?" she'd ask. "Oh, a touch of grip, maybe," Murray would answer, and then he'd say it would go away, but it did not. And some nights the coughing became hacking. Other members of the maintenance crew staff noticed until eventually everybody was asking what on earth was the matter with Murray. Tuberculosis, somebody suggested. Consumption, deadly, communicable. But Murray never coughed during the day, only at night when he was actually inside the Falwell Building. Of course, that was the cardinal clue to the rest of the story. For Murray Spangler's number one job as janitor was carpet sweeping. And all of the miles and miles of rugs in the Falwell Building were Murray's responsibility. And yet, as he pushed the giant carpet sweeper, he raised enough dust into the air to trigger an allergic reaction. And over the months, and then the years, Murray's allergy worsened. Sometimes the coughing became so violent that Murray simply could not continue his chore. Often fellow workers heard asthmatic gasping in the distance and rushed to discover Murray in a state of helpless exhaustion. The growing sympathy for him was such that other members of the night crew frequently cleaned the carpeting in addition to their own assigned responsibilities. Now, if Murray had simply been a goof-off, things probably would have gone on that way until the staff got fed up and he got fired, surely never to be heard from again. But Murray was not a goof-off. In fact, he was so determined to earn an honest living that he started tinkering on his own time with electric fans and rolling dust pans and broom handles and old pillowcases until he had rigged up a device which could inhale carpet dust without exhaling any. And yes, the device worked. And Murray used it in his janitor's job. And that's precisely how his illness ended and something more significant began in 1907 for the upright dust bag bearing electric vacuum cleaner has been the loyal companion of homemakers in each generation since, and yet few of us have realized its origin in the hands of an asthmatic janitor named Murray Spangler. But the man who ultimately purchased the rights to his invention was a small-town harness maker named William H. Hoover. And for a generation, the Hoover vacuum cleaner became like all one word to the housewives of the world. And now you know the rest of the story.
2: Now, the rest of the story. Michael looked down at his basketball jersey. It was drenched with blood. All around him were the shocked expressions of teammates and opposing players. What had happened in those initial eternal moments, Michael wasn't sure. Then, like a hammer crashing on an anvil, the pain struck. The 16-year young basketball team captain reeled into the arms of a nearby forward and was helped from the court. A doctor was on the sidelines to confirm the now obvious. Michael, having collided with an opponent jaw first, had bitten off his own tongue. This is the rest of the story. From the beginning, Michael Phillip was everything that a gung-ho physical education instructor could expect of a son. Throughout his childhood, he was a hyperactive blur, climbing trees and fences and throwing and catching balls and never sitting when he could walk and never walking when he could run. There were the predictably consequential injuries, like the time he fell two stories out of a pine tree he was scaling, or the time he was vaulting from one backyard to another and impaled his hand on an iron fence spike. But such minor calamities never stopped Michael. By the age of 12, he was teaching physical education at a local army base to the children of personnel there. Michael adapted well to military-style regimentation. In school, he entered officer's training, wherein he marched and drilled with an enthusiasm that overwhelmed his superiors. In his spare time, Michael sang with a little group called the Blue Boys. That is, until that painful collision on the basketball court when he bit off and unwittingly swallowed the tip of his tongue. Afterward, Michael would not even attempt to speak, and for many days he suffered in silence. His buddies in the group visited during his convalescence. "I suppose your singing days are over," one of them said sadly, and Michael nodded. Nobody had imagined the frightening extent to which his injury had altered his voice forever, and not just his enunciation, but his entire voice. For weeks later, when next the Blue Boys met to rehearse, Michael did try to sing, but the crisp, refined intonation the others had known so well was gone. And in its place was the weirdest, the grittiest sound that any of them had ever heard. Good thing Michael was athletically inclined, the others agreed, because no way would he be able now to allow people to hear what his friends had just heard. But how very wrong they were. For once upon an ordinary high school basketball game, an ordinary teenage jock literally swallowed his own tongue and sealed his future from that day to this. That was many million sellers and many millions of dollars ago. You see, the polite, articulate tongue Michael was born with might have been anyone's. Yet what was left behind when it departed is, well, one of a kind. A hard-edged vocal style that forged a rock and roll institution. A brash, brassy presentation that formed the cornerstone of the Rolling Stones. Of course you know the teenage athlete who injured himself, rich and famous, as Michael Philip Jagger. Mick Jagger. Only now you know the rest of the story.
3: Now, the rest of the story. Should your travels take you to Charleston, West Virginia, the capital of that state, be sure to visit the Capitol building itself. They've been doing some renovating, but they may be done with it by now. It's located on Kanawha Boulevard at Washington Street, directly across from the governor's mansion. It was designed after our nation's Capitol building in Washington, D.C. Anyway, I'm preparing you for something. When you walk in the main entrance, you may be directed to the receiving hall, a large area about 14 feet by 40 feet, carpeted in royal blue. At the center of that hall, are you sitting down? At the center of that hall, you'll find a double casket and two bodies lying in state. The casket itself is glass-topped, made of wood, lined with dark blue velvet. The especially preserved bodies are those of Alexander and Emmeline. Now, those two so honored in the state capitol building of West Virginia had, while they lived, nothing whatsoever to do with state politics. They were, in fact, show business performers of considerable prestige. They were acrobats, artists of aerial ballet. In fact, Alexander and Emmeline belonged to an aerial acrobatic team comprised of relatives, a flying family, as they used to be called, and in their day, they were the best. Alexander and Emmeline began their stage careers as classical ballet dancers, then gradually drifted from their formal training toward commercial gymnastics, the sort of tumbling entertainment that used to be on television variety shows. Alexander was particularly powerful. His ability to leap from great heights and land unharmed made him a natural for the high wire. And as I say, the entire family were athletically inclined, and soon the names of many cousins appeared on the program beside Alexander's and Emmeline's. Working mainly in New York, the family gave nightly performances and occasional matinees. Reporters referred to their artistry as daring, nerve-shattering, breathtaking. Alexander performed in a dashing red shirt and gray slacks, Emmeline in a colorful but modest red blouse and blue skirt. And as you may have guessed, they wear their stage attire still as they lie in state in the Capitol building in Charleston, West Virginia. Their posthumous presence in those hallowed halls came at the request of State Secretary A. James Manchin. See, without his intervention, the bodies of Alexander and Emmeline would have been buried in 1976. There is no state legislation to the effect that the right now resting place of Alexander and Emmeline is their final one. So, if you wish to visit them, as many fans of long ago already have done, then maybe you shouldn't delay. Objections from future state officials are inevitable that the repose of departed Alexander and Emmeline in a place of government is tasteless, if not entirely morbid. I've told you how to get there. It's right across from the governor's mansion at the corner of Kanawha Boulevard and Washington Street. You can't miss it. It's the only building for miles around that displays the corpses of two fully dressed, trained fleas. Only now you know the rest of the story.
4: Now, the rest of the story. NASA's Landsat satellite prowls the high sky looking back at Earth in search of wonders we are, in some ways, too near to see. From such a vantage point, of course, one's gaze is not restricted by national borders or the sheer remoteness of a region. And so nonchalantly might Landsat reveal what human eyes have never witnessed. David Staley, a scientist at the University of Arkansas in Fayetteville, knew the legend that somewhere cloaked in the mist lies a great forest primeval, a domain unknown to humankind, a place even still untouched by time. And David believed the legend, so surely that when they became available, he began studying satellite maps, poring over them, hoping to locate the forest that time forgot. Then one day, David Staley and his associates were drawn to a suspicious region among the images captured by Landsat. There was only one way to be certain. They must mount an expedition and see for themselves. They did, and they did. And when they returned from that boundless yesterday to the 21st century, this is the story they told. That somewhere in this world, and yet in another, are many thousands of acres embracing millions of ancient trees, benignly neglected through the ages. That while rainforests are ravaged and politicized, this majestic forest primeval has flourished blessedly, utterly unnoticed. The scientists had taken pencil-sized core samples and brought them back to the university for study. And so they confirmed that red oaks 400 years old blanket one mountainside and 500-year-old pitch pines another. But even they are children among adults. For one black gum tree was found to be 626 and a stand of junipers 900 years here. And then the old ones. The bald cypress trees that have lingered by a river 2,000 years and more. Denizens by the millions of the forest primeval. But there is one last secret the satellite maps reveal. That there are actually hundreds of these hidden forests, not throughout the world, but in the United States alone. And not buried in the dark recesses of national parks, but everywhere. The junipers that were seedlings when Jerusalem was captured in the First Crusade thrive to this day in the Ozark Mountains of Arkansas. The cypresses that sprouted some before Jesus walked the earth even now guard the banks of the Black River in North Carolina. And other ancient woodlands lie 50 miles from New York City, 15 miles from downtown Tulsa, within plain view of Boston's office buildings, majesties that managed miraculously to escape the wrath of our attention, disguised as mere trees. Only now, you know the rest of the story.
2: Now, the rest of the story. Jane Doss had never won anything in her life. She had done her share of losing. Jane was the widow Doss. I do not believe that she was pitied, although folks might see her at a distance and say, there goes the widow woman. We must visit her sometime, but few ever did. And as I say, Jane had never won anything in her life. But this was the spring of 1825, and Jane's luck was about to change. In 1732, Britain's King George II granted the territory to a general named James Oglethorpe. The territory we're talking about in the state of Georgia. The following year, Oglethorpe founded a settlement on the Savannah River. He defeated the threatening Spanish in 1742. That was called the Battle of Bloody Marsh. It was not until 1754 that Georgia actually became a royal province. In 1776, the delegates to the Continental Congress supported national independence. Georgia's statehood was granted January 2, 1788, and she was fourth of the 13 original states to ratify the United States Constitution. Now, those are the basics of early Georgia history. And yet some historians contend that Georgia history begins with the Land Act of 1803, for it was then that the state government first sought to tame the wild woods of Georgia by getting as much land as possible into the hands of private citizens who then would develop it. This would be accomplished by lottery. In fact, 8 land lotteries were planned within a period of less than 3 decades. One of those lotteries took place in 1825, and that brings us to the widow Doss, who had never won anything in her life. Now, Jane lived in the Knox district of Jackson County. She had no interest in DeKalb County. And yet the land she acquired in the lottery of 1825 was in DeKalb, spelled DeKalb, specifically in the 14th district, even more specifically, lot number 78. Well, surely Jane was not all that enthusiastic about her acquisition. Lot 78, as virtually all the lots in the district, were solid woodland. Were she a man, perhaps she would possess the urge as well as the physical strength to strike out and clear the land by hand. Indeed, there was a certain irony in the fact that the only women eligible to participate in the land lottery were widows. But Jane Doss hung on to Lot 78 for 1 year. For in 1826, she discovered a buyer, one Matthew Henry of Gwinnett County. Jane sold Lot 78 to Matthew for 25 cents. An acre. Not once had Jane even visited her property. The philosopher says everything is a matter of perspective. That's why we today, regarding that distant yesterday, stand dumbstruck and disbelieving. You see, the widow Jane Doss had no use for
5: for lot number 78 in the 14th District of DeKalb County, Georgia. No use at all. So she sold that land for 25 cents an acre. 202.5 acres in all. What I'm saying is that the widow Jane Doss sold outright that which would become the entire north half of downtown Atlanta for $50. And now you know the rest of the story.
0: During the quarter century between 1016 and 1042 A.D., England was occupied by the Danes. Denmark had successfully invaded and taken over England. I guess they were pretty rough about it, too, because hatred for the Danes lingered for quite some while afterward. Anyway, now the Danes are gone. This Englishman, we don't know his name, but this Englishman was digging around in one of the old battlefields. He unearthed a skull. The skull of some long-dead Danish soldier. Well, this Englishman was old enough to remember the days of Danish occupation, and this Hamlet-like experience of reminiscing over a skull just brought it all back to him, and he was angry. He threw that skull to the ground, and he kicked it as hard as he could. And it felt kind of good, so he kicked it again. And he kicked it again. And that's when some passerby passed by and saw this loony kicking a skull around the pasture. But when he explained what he was doing and how good it made him feel, they agreed. The Danes had been pretty rotten to the English, so they joined him in kicking that skull around. Of course, shoe toes were not all that sturdy back then. When the new game of Danish skull-kicking finally caught on throughout the countryside, there were a lot of sore feet. That's when somebody got the idea of inflating a cow's bladder. I know. You are getting ahead of me, aren't you? That day, when a bunch of Englishmen got together and kicked a skull around the pasture, the first game of football was played. And strange as its beginnings are, it's the name of the game that's most incongruous. Now we all know the modern game of football evolved from soccer and rugby, which in turn came from kicking Danish skulls. Like baseball then, football had its earliest roots in England. But it's the kicking part I'd like to focus your attention on. These early games were kicking games. And this hands-off restriction was not lifted until considerably late in the evolutionary pattern. Now back to England, back to 1823, in rugby school, the famous rugby school where the game of rugby was innovated. At any rate, rugby was played that day. They were down on the scoreboard playing another team. They were desperate. The rule was that all games end promptly at the stroke of five. They had a 5 o'clock bell. The opponents that day kicked a rugby just at the first stroke of five. In other words, this was the last play of the game. The ball was received by a player on the rugby team named William Ellis. This poor chap was so frustrated at the thought of losing that he did something he shouldn't have done. What he should have done was to heel the ball, take a free kick. But instead he grabbed the ball. He tucked it under his arm and he ran for the goal and he scored just at the last stroke of the bell. Well, this was highly irregular, illegal, and everything else. Bill Ellis was in a whole lot of trouble. His act of hanging onto the ball and running with it was decried as unfair and improper, unbecoming a gentleman, a shocking violation of established order. But you know what? It got people to thinking. Maybe it wasn't such a bad idea after all, taking the ball in your hands and running with it. And of course, you know what happened after that. That one time indiscretion on the part of a fellow named Bill Ellis. That one time indiscretion became the innovation that is still with us today when we play football. But is it not rather ironic, certainly incongruous? They had been kicking the ball around for 800 years. And then the first time somebody got his hands on it, it became known as football. Anyway, now you know the rest of the story.
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Take two. Check it out, man. The one and only.

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1: Now, the rest of the story. Angelo Spagnolo was a Pittsburgh grocer whose hobby was golf. I say hobby. Golf was even more than recreation to Angelo. It was his passion. But his problem was that despite how often he played, which was as often as possible, he was a terrible golfer. Maybe the worst golfer in the entire country, his friends sometimes joked. Anyway, Angelo's dream to play the legendary TPC at Sawgrass, one of the most difficult courses in the whole world, one beautiful June day in 1985, came true. His dream came true. And now the pleasure included a lot of pain, which some would say is golf by definition. And I mean, here is Angelo on the course he's admired for more years than he can recall, and he scores 99. On the front nine. Now he's in real trouble because the ultra-intimidating back nine is still lurking out there. You can imagine the number of strokes. 12 on 10, 12 on 11, followed by 6, 4, 13, 15, and an 8. Those are scores on each hole now. Bad enough, right? Oh, wait. Angelo reached 17, the TPC signature hole. You've seen pictures of it. Par 3, 132 yards to an island green. Daunting for even the best golfers, but for a 31-year-old grocer whose golfing buddies called him the worst golfer and who can barely get any shot off the ground, 17 is a nightmare. But Angelo tees it up, predictably, tops it into the water. Now, there's a drop area 50 yards from the green. You can get wet, you go there and start hitting over the water. Angelo goes to the drop area and hits another shot and another. And another. That's three whiffs and 27 balls right into the drink before a sympathetic companion says, look, there's a footpath to the green. You can putt the ball down that footpath. It's legal. And so reluctantly, Angelo putts the ball to the green and then three putts for a 66 on that hole alone. 66 strokes on one hole and a 22 on the 18th. You adding it up? That's 158 on the back nine for a grand total of 257. And that's not really the bad part, because you see, Angelo Spagnolo got the chance to play at Sawgrass, courtesy of Golf Digest, and that publication's national search for America's worst avid golfer. And when they found him, Angelo that is, he had to play at the TPC on nationwide television. In fact, the three major networks of the day covered the finish on their evening newscasts. But do you know what? Watching Angelo play made so many amateur golfers feel better about the way they played that something of an institution was born. The worst avid golfer tournaments. The worst avid golfer tournaments. And those tournaments have raised millions for charity over the 23 years since. And by the way, today, Angelo is now 54. He is recovering from shoulder surgery. He says that when he recovers, he hopes that he can play as well as he used to. Pardon me for chuckling, but you can appreciate the full measure of what that means, because now you know the rest of the story.
2: Now, the rest of the story. Imagine taking a deep breath and nothing happens. Oh, I mean nothing. As though you'd never inhaled at all. That's just what happened to Chris one night after dinner. He took a breath and yet did not. Predictably, he panicked. He tried to breathe more and more deeply, but his oxygen-starved bloodstream would not be. And then cramping and the diaphragmatic spasms. The ambulance arrived in time. Chris was rushed to Good Samaritan Hospital in Los Angeles. There was emergency treatment. Well, this is the rest of the story. Once upon a time, Chris was a pre-med student. Show business was the furthest thing from his mind, but when his family went broke, good dancers, so Chris got a job in the chorus of a musical. And there followed more musicals and better parts. And before he knew it, Chris was performing musical comedy in Hollywood, and he was a star. Under contract to MGM, he also appeared in Loan Outs to 20th Century Fox And then one autumn, Chris was offered the role of a lifetime, a part in a sure-fire hit picture that would make his a household name forever after. It was an unusual role, requiring an exotic costume and makeup, but with 4 weeks of rehearsals, there was plenty of time to experiment to get everything just right. The makeup artists finally settled on clown white grease paint, followed by a generous powder puffing of pure aluminum dust. In one 10-hour shooting day, Chris would be powdered 2 dozen or more times with that aluminum dust. So then he'd be breathing metallic dust, taking more and more of it into his lungs. It was very early in the production that Chris was rushed to the hospital. His skin was a brilliant blue. He struggled for each breath, and yet beneath his oxygen tank, he continued to receive phone calls from the studio. The moguls, characteristically short on sympathy, now were furious. Chris could not possibly be sick, they insisted. He was due on the set. But Chris was sick, a severe reaction to his metal dust makeup, and although after many weeks he did recover, chronic bronchitis plagued him to the end of his days. And the once-in-a-lifetime movie role, that went to another actor, on whom the makeup artists did use aluminum paste instead of dust. After losing the part, Chris's show business career went into a tailspin. More than 2 decades would pass before he reemerged as a television superstar of the first magnitude. And so it is Jack Haley, whom generations of children have loved and remembered as the Tin Woodman in The Wizard of Oz. And because Chris was allergic to the tin, he had to drop out of Dreamland, only to strike it rich in 1962 as Jed Clampett of the Beverly Hillbillies, and again later as a charming, tenacious detective called Barnaby Jones. You have long admired Chris, and this week mourned the passing of Christian Ebsen, Buddy Ebsen. Only now you know the rest of the story.
1: Now, the rest of the story. June 1920, the Republican National Convention opened in Chicago. And by the 11th, everybody was fed up, ready to go home. Problem was, there were too many presidential candidates. 13 main contenders, 16 less significant ones, and beyond those, practically everybody who crowded the old Chicago Coliseum had his own dark horse favorite. So, there were the politicians and the delegates suffocating in the heat and humidity, frustrated by a recent waiters' strike and mounting hotel bills and shortening tempers and too many choices. And that's why, on the evening of Friday the 11th, the Kingmakers gathered to put an end to the wheel spinning. Their meeting place would be the Blackstone Hotel suite of Colonel George Harvey, number 40810, the so-called Early American Suite, most elegant accommodations. Rich French walnut paneling, a fireplace flanked by stately wing chairs, large wood-shuttered windows overlooking Lake Michigan. The VIPs, senators mostly, planned to reach a quick decision and get to bed early. What happened instead is the rest of the story. Senator Henry Cabot Lodge of Massachusetts called a meeting to order. Everybody seemed to agree there were two logical front-runners, General Leonard Wood of New York and Illinois' Governor Frank Loudon. Somebody mentioned Senator Hiram Johnson of California. In the early balloting, he had seemed such a promising contender, but no, it was argued the assembled must confine their considerations to those two most popular, potentially most effective candidates. General Wood was the choice of big business, the favorite of Teddy Roosevelt's friends. He had commanded the Rough Riders during the Spanish-American War. Governor Loudon, too, would be an aggressive vote-getter. The nation's farmers regarded him highly. And yet, between these two outstanding prospective representatives of the Republican Party, the Republican kingmakers simply could not decide who was better. And from this point on, the history of what happened behind those closed doors in that Blackstone Hotel suite become clouded. Years later, a Senate committee would hear approximately what you've just learned, but the rest is mostly rumor about arm twisting and big wheel deals and payoffs and power plays and pandemonium. This much is certain. By dawn, the kingmakers had reached a desperate compromise decision. The Republican presidential candidate for the year 1920 would be a dark horse, Senator Warren G. Harding of Ohio. Hours later, as prescribed by the power brokers, Harding was voted the Republican Party's official nominee. The historic last-minute decision of the Wheeler dealers was not a wise one. The consequent Harding administration was stained with scandal and corruption, culminated in the death of Harding himself under mysterious circumstances. But something else came from that incredible night. A phrase. For all evening long and into the dark of the morning, the sequestered VIPs did more than huddle and haggle and finagle. They smoked cigars. They smoked incessantly. Now, don't get ahead of me. Harding's campaign manager reported this to the press the following day, and thus did an expression earn the vernacular, an expression describing any closed-door decision-making meeting away from a convention floor for Suite 40810 in Chicago's Blackstone Hotel was the very first anywhere, the one and only original smoke-filled room. And now you know the rest of the story. Now, the rest of the story. No man could have been more devoted to his own daughter than was Steve to baby Frances. For Steve was a bachelor. Frances was the daughter of his best friend. When Frances was born, Steve was there, sharing her daddy's anxious anticipation. When Frances was named, Steve smiled and said, "I think I'll call her Frank." When Frances needed a baby carriage, it was Steve who ran out and bought one. And thus were the childhood memories of little Frances Folsom filled with kindly, jovial Uncle Steve, a third parent of sorts, who happily engulfed her with dolls and toys and exciting stories, told as she sat perched on his knee. To acquaintances, this closeness made perfect sense. Steve's love for little Frances was grown from an even greater love for her father, Oscar Folsom. Steve and Oscar were law partners in Buffalo, New York, fishing buddies, drinking buddies. They even built a retreat for themselves on a small island in the upper Niagara, a cabin well stocked with food and beer where they could relax on weekends. They were certain their friendship would last forever, and it did. And it did. But July 21, 1875, little Frances had her 11th birthday. And 2 days later, her daddy Oscar was riding in a buggy and in a freak accident was thrown from the buggy and killed. And he had left no will. Steve, grief-stricken, became administrator of the estate. In effect, he also became Frances's guardian, making certain of the health and safety and superior education of his best friend's little girl was the least he could do. Well, Frances grew into a young lady of whom her real father would have been very proud. But now the pride was all Steve's. When Frances entered Central High School in Buffalo, Steve was there encouraging her to be a good student. "My little schoolgirl," he would sometimes introduce her, and her dark eyes would flash with a self-conscious, dimpled smile. When Frances was accepted at Wells College, Steve occasionally wrote advice to her and regularly brightened her room with fresh flowers. And the respect and the admiration and the affection that he felt for her was returned. Ever since Frances was small, Uncle Steve had been her hero, a wonderful, honest, highly principled man who slew modern-day dragons, who made the world a better place for his presence in it. So, Frances was 21, and Steve was 49. When on Wednesday, June 2, 1886, she came to his home and there became his bride and thus made history. For theirs was a lifelong love, one that began the day Frances was born, a happily ever after that always was. And this one thing more, the wedding of Frances and Steve was one of the only two times that a United States president has been married during his term of office, and was the only time that a president of the United States has ever been married in the White House. At first, Washington society must have wondered how Steve, President Stephen Grover Cleveland, how he ever became involved with such a young woman. Well, now you know, because now you know the rest of the story. Now, the rest of the story. Bill was a small-town boy with little education, but a lot of dreams. Bill wanted to become a big-time actor. The fantasies were fed by road shows passing through Bill's hometown. Bill even got to know some of the actors in the various companies. He listened eagerly to their glorious stories. One day, when Bill was 23, he learned of an opening in one of those theatrical troupes. An actor had died. Now the company was looking for somebody to replace him. Bill saw this as his now or never big chance. He tried out for the company. He was hired with the understanding that his pay would be low, his parts would be small, his responsibilities would include some of the odd jobs that nobody else wanted. But Bill didn't care. He was on his way to the big city, and soon he would actually be performing on a big city stage. Years of unglamorous bit parts lay ahead, years of crowd scenes and walk-ons, minor character roles. Sometimes the young man portrayed old men. Other times Bill appeared in drag. Often it seemed that he was no more than a prop in the profession of theater magic, but Bill must have loved it because he certainly stuck with it. There is one show business theory, a formula for stardom, which states that the successful actor is the one who merely outlasts his competitors. Well, we do know Bill paid his dues and learned his craft. Gradually, his roles became more important, and eventually he did become a star. By the age of 34, he was commanding big salaries. He had distinguished himself first as a comic actor, then as a fine dramatic actor, often cast as a romantic leading man. Bill's position in the theatrical company was strong enough to earn him points. That is, a piece of the action. And yet the real-life roles of stage star and company shareholder, only a decade before the very height of his hopes, would leave him longing for even higher honors in the theatrical community. You see, somewhere along the way, Bill had developed the urge to become a dramatic writer. Established authors found this amusing. Some even viciously scorned Bill's audacity, for Bill was attempting to cross that line which separates the creators from the recreators. That simply was not done. To be a competent dramatist required a university education, and the elitists argued that Bill's was a grammar school education, a stage-struck small-town boy, a mere actor whose ability as such hardly entitled him to a literary career, and yet Bill's critics had missed the point entirely. Because Bill was an actor, he wrote dialogue with an actor's intuition. He identified with those for whom he was writing, and for that, actors have been grateful ever since. In the beginning, he had sought only to supplement his actor's income by accepting whatever hack writing jobs came his way. Surely he never imagined where it would all lead. All that you've just heard, though, really happened, near as any scholar can judge, 400 years after the fact. You see, Bill's livelihood, his principal occupation, was acting, although he managed to write more than 36 plays as well. And despite those who criticized him for crossing the line, he would be remembered as the greatest playwright of all time. The actor who dared to become a playwright, William Shakespeare. And now you know the rest of the story. Now, the rest of the story. Jerry Traylor never had a chance. Never had a chance. And so strange, only moments ago, walking out his front door, the 14-year young Nebraskan felt so brave, but now he realized that the 6 blocks between him and high school was a bridge too far. Okay, no problem, he'd just turn around, walk back inside. His mother would give him a ride, but would she be there to give him a ride for the rest of his life? And then Jerry turned to gaze down the seemingly endless street. All of his young life, Jerry Traylor had wanted nothing more than the freedom that street represented. If only he could make it to school on his own, just once. That taste of freedom might last him a lifetime. So off Jerry struggled in the direction of school, trying not to think about anything but his destination, and yet looming in his brain was a collage of incredible scenes from his own childhood, grotesque, painful visions that few children have ever lived with or could even imagine. There's a picture of a bedridden boy. He so wants to get up and look outside, but the shadows cast by wondrous unknown objects beyond the glass taunt him in their terrible anonymity. And there's another picture of a youngster draped for surgery in a hospital operating room. And this is the seventh such corrective procedure. There will be seven more before the reality strikes cold and hard that his legs will never work like other kids, not ever. And yet another picture that might have been taken any day during the 11-month, 6-year-old Jerry spent in a chest-high body cast. Afterward, he would be fitted with steel leg braces that reached from his waist to the soles of his feet, and confining as that was, it was like flying compared to what he had known until then. For the thief that had robbed Jerry Traylor of everything most children take for granted is cerebral palsy. He was born with it, he will die with it. Even now at age 14, having shed his leg braces and replaced them with a pair of crutches, he understands that he'll never walk a step without them. He can read the road closed sign on the highway that others travel with ease, like the 6 blocks between his house and his school. I wanted you to meet Jerry Traylor on that particular journey to school, because I wanted you to appreciate what it meant to him when at the end of those arduous 6 blocks on crutches, all by himself, he opened the schoolhouse door and walked inside. Jerry Traylor is 52 today, has a degree in business administration from Western State College in Gunnison, Colorado. Over the past 30 years, he's addressed more than 1 million wide-eyed, awe-inspired, utterly amazed audiences. For even with proof, people can scarcely believe that a fellow can finish dozens of 26-mile marathons on crutches, or that he can race to the top of Pikes Peak 3 times on crutches, or that he can run 3,500 miles from San Francisco to New York City on crutches and set speed records at the same time. By now you know that it all started on the most formidable course of them all, a marathon track. 6 blocks long, because now you know the rest of the story.
2: Now, the rest of the story. Townspeople of Bath County, Avon, England, had seen him sleeping in the park often. It was not against the law, strictly speaking, and the anonymous vagrant was little bother to passers-by. His interactions with them were few and friendly, the latter especially in the case of a well-behaved child or a dog on a stroll. So might anybody have guessed that in addition to aimless, nameless, harmless, homeless, this vagabond was also a police informant, no run-of-the-mill stool pigeon. He insisted on subtlety, on lurking about and confiding from the shadows. It's easier, of course, merely to telephone the district station and tell the police what you know, and yet not nearly as mysterious or as much fun. So, when the burglary went down in the neighborhood of Twerton in the spring of 2002, this vagrant, who had almost certainly witnessed the crime, at first kept his distance, let the law come to him. Officers from Avon and Somerset were summoned to the robbed residence by suspicious neighbors. Patrolmen apprehended a suspect, a 29-year-old male. But by the time police arrived, the stolen goods was all gone, vanished. The probable perpetrator was taken into custody for questioning, but with no more than circumstantial evidence against him, he'd most likely have to be released. So detectives returned to the scene of the crime in search of the harder evidence. What they discovered instead was their informant, standing nonchalantly in front of the open garage door of the home which earlier that day had been burgled. No words were exchanged. The silent squealer simply turned and walked away, off into a wooded area. But then turned around as if to say, come on. And the cops came on. The vagrant, police officers in tow, kept stopping and looking back and proceeding. He was nearly 100 yards from the crime scene and still walking when one of the investigators suggested following him was ridiculous. But it was not so preposterous after all. For eventually their stoolie had led them to a particular tree behind which and artfully concealed were many boxes of items that had been stolen from the Twerton residence. The informant just stood there smugly as the officers examined the stuff incredulously. Indeed, the recovered loot was subsequently and directly linked to the suspect in custody, and the case was closed because a local character came forward at just the right moment. Now, should you be passing that way, even today, you may visit him still. You may find him roaming the park or begging for a bite of food, or sleeping on the branch of a tree.
1: Sleeping on the branch of a tree? That's right. Sleeping on the branch of a tree. For you see, the vagabond of Bath County, Avon, without ever speaking a word to authorities, nonetheless and apparently purposely, assisted them in solving a crime, despite the distinct disadvantage of being a homeless, helpless little gray squirrel. Not a particularly intelligent animal, most would say. But hey, you know the rest of the story.
3: Now, the rest of the story. Even when Charlie was a small boy, machines fascinated him. In a way, they were more real to him than were people. The first working mechanism in which Charlie recognized a distinct personality was his bicycle. He was always taking it apart, improving it, putting it back together, carefully, almost tenderly. The family car was also a limitless source of fascination. At 14, Charlie did most of the repair work on it. Now, Charlie's folks had a farm, which was not a serious economic enterprise. Nevertheless, the boy convinced his dad that the farm needed a tractor. Well, the tractor arrived by mail, disassembled, but Charlie, still 14 now, put that tractor together all by himself in 3 days, and it ran perfectly from then on. Those were all flirtations till then. But it was a year or so later that Charlie encountered and acquired the mechanical love of his young life, a motorcycle. Objectively, there was nothing exceptional about it. It was neither the latest model, nor the fastest, nor the most powerful, but Charlie's tinkering was to reverse all those inherent shortcomings. And in time, he was intent upon proving what that motorcycle of his could do. The one thing Charlie's classmates in school remembered about him was his motorcycle, the frightening speeds at which he drove it, and the daring stunts he performed with it. That Charlie never had an accident was all the more amazing to his friends, and all the more inspiring to him. That passion did keep his school grades average. In his notebooks, even in the margins and corners of the pages of his textbooks, were carefully detailed drawings of his motorcycle. Well, after high school, college, Charlie would study mechanical engineering when he found the time, because you see, most of his time was spent, as it was in high school, with his motorcycle. They say he kept the machine indoors, in his room, when he wasn't riding it. Otherwise, he was out searching for ways in which to defy death more dramatically in newer, even more exciting motorcycle stunts. His quest took him down steep hills, into hairpin turns, through impossible leaps. Calculating the centripetal and centrifugal forces involved, he would attempt only the most astounding exhibitions. He once even planned to ride his motorcycle down the 70-foot campus ski slope, into a jump, and onto a frozen lake. He regarded every opportunity to pursue danger as a personal challenge. And in that respect, Charlie never quite grew up. He did eventually outgrow his motorcycle, only to replace it with another machine, a machine which, according to Charlie, offered the ultimate thrill. So, as you reflect on Charlie's subsequent adventures, you'll recall how it all began. In the transference of a young man's affection from one machine to another, you see, the youngster for whom mechanical devices were more real than people, the boy whose beloved motorcycle bequeathed him a penchant for the impossible, well, he one day threw off the shackles of gravity and took to the sky. Charles Lindbergh. Only now, you know the rest of the story.
1: Now, the rest of the story. Roland Hussey was a Quaker businessman. I mention his religious cultural background so you'll understand the very depths of the despair into which he plunged when in 1845 he added this postscript to an account book. I'm quoting, "I have worked 2 years for nothing. Damn, damn, damn." And this is the rest of the story. Roland Hussey's last hope, as he saw it, was to seek his fortune as a Wisconsin real estate broker. So early in 1857, he left his native New England, resettled in the boom town of Superior City on the shores of that great lake. The Sioux Locks had just been opened. Growth seemed inevitable. Roland was absolutely confident that this time and this place were just where and when the real action was. And he was so confident he built a house in Superior City with his bottom dollar, a place where he planned to retire someday, a rich man. But historians will recall the year 1857 as relevant to something other than widespread prosperity. For in 1857, well, that was the year of the crash. The bottom fell out in August, and along with other aspects of the financial community, land values were hit hard and thus shattered Roland Hussey's dream. For you see, this was neither the first nor the second of Roland's business ventures. It was number six. He had started out in the dry goods business, had a little store in the 100 block of Hanover Street in Boston. His business ledgers reflected to an increasing extent that he was taking in pennies and paying out dollars. So finally, after 2 years' valiant effort, he postscripted his last account book with curses, damn, damn, damn, and he quit. The following year, Roland tried again, another shop, this one on Washington Street. He advertised, he labored unceasingly, he failed again. So, Roland decided to move west. The gold rush made California seem a promised land for enterprising young men, so he moved there, set up shop in Marysville, and waited to become wealthy. He was out of business in 3 months. Back to Massachusetts, another dry goods store, the Haverhill Cheap Store, he called it. He vowed that he would not be undersold by rival stores. He was. So Roland became a stockbroker, established offices at 18 Congress Street in Boston. Failed again. Well, by now you know he went broke in Wisconsin, his sixth attempt at self-employment, and at last

those are in business, you would not be believed by those who remember only the solitary success of an otherwise failure named Roland Hussey Macy. Oh, yes, you've always known of Macy's department stores. Now you know the rest of the story.

chains. We now must cast our eyes on liberty's light. For the blood spilled by our forefathers still flows within our veins, and we shall not live as slaves without a fight.

Now, the rest of the story. Bob was reared and grew into manhood in Evansville, Indiana. The responsibilities of manhood were forced early upon him. He was 10 when his father died of a heart attack. Otherwise, the youngster's childhood was mostly normal, prone to the same prides and pitfalls of youth in general. For instance, Bob attended Assumption Elementary School, and each year the same woman, a medical volunteer, came by to examine the children's eyes. Now, Bob played in Little League. He was a promising pitcher and a big hitter for his age. But if he were forced to wear glasses, he reasoned, surely his young teammates would lose a degree of respect for him. So you know what he did? Each year when that eye test lady came to school, Bob cheated on his eye test. He couldn't see too well out of his right eye, as it turned out, but the deception was not too difficult to pose. The boy simply covered his right eye, the blurry eye, when asked to read the letters on the chart. And for some reason, the lady volunteer never suspected, and Bob was never required to wear glasses. In Little League, he batted right-handed, which put his left eye, his good eye, out front, the same pitching right-handed. And when Bob grew up and into a handsome young man, again he was grateful that glasses did not mar his image, now meaning prejudice the young ladies. But with each passing year, his right eye became harder to cope with. At 30 or so, he began suffering dizzy spells, bad ones. Friends admonished that it was a warning. He tried contact lenses, but the dizzy spells

0: blurred vision continued, and at last a tremulous visit to the ophthalmologist revealed the bitter truth. Bob's right eye, the vision of which was by now rated 2200, had succumbed to amblyopia, an impairment of sight without any obvious organic defect. Had his condition been diagnosed early, say in grammar school, he would have been instructed to wear a patch over his strong left eye, which would have allowed the right eye to strengthen itself. But now? Oh, it was too late for that now. And the necessary prescription would not adapt to a contact lens. So if Bob were to continue in his profession, a career which depended so heavily on his eyesight, then he would have to wear glasses from now on. Bob's profession? Quarterback in the National Football League. You see, the boy who cheated each year on his grade school eye exams, ultimately cheating himself. The young man who relied on his left eye until his right eye blurred out of sight. Why, he was legendary Miami Dolphins quarterback Bob Greasy. But even as Bob's negligence threatened his dreams, he lived those dreams for real. Because all through an unprecedented perfect season in 1972, and a winning Super Bowl in 1973, and another in 1974, quarterback Bob Greasy field marshaled, guided his Miami Dolphins with a 2200 rated, unaided right eye. And 2200? Why, that's legally blind. Now, you know the rest of the story.
1: Now, the rest of the story. Paul Wittgenstein was the son of a wealthy Viennese industrialist, but his mother was a musician, and his great-uncle was a renowned violinist. It was not surprising, then, that the boy demonstrated early musical ambitions. Quite small when he learned to play the piano, his fine arts-minded father was pleased, but as a businessman, Dad felt that music was a better avocation than a profession, so he encouraged his son to take a job in a bank. Didn't take many weeks in the bank for Paul to discover that his father had recommended the wrong career. So the young man abandoned banking and began studying piano full-time. His debut recital took place in 1913. He was 26. But you know what? 6 months later, he was drafted. It was wartime and he was drafted. August 1914, he was captured by the Russians. And the next year, he spent in a POW camp in Siberia. And so that his hard-earned dexterity would not be entirely lost, he devised and relentlessly practiced ingenious finger exercises. Eventually, the Red Cross worked out a prisoner exchange. Well, one day the war was over, and now Paul was almost 30, an age at which most musicians ought to be established. Was there still time, he wondered, to achieve the greatness of which he had always dreamed? Well, Paul stopped wondering and started practicing intensely, at least 7 hours a day, every day. And what drove him from one minute to the next was an inexplicable certainty that somehow his contribution to his beloved world of music would be remembered always. And Paul Wittgenstein was right. He's been dead now for many years, but his name will never die. And the reason is not his comeback concert in 1916. That was a brilliant success. Nor was it his dazzling technique, nor his perceptive musicianship, which would be vigorously applauded all through his life. But no, the reason Paul Wittgenstein will never be forgotten is that so many magnificent composers wrote piano music in his honor. Indeed, so much marvelous music is now in the world because Paul Wittgenstein inspired it. Music of Britten, Hindemith, Prokofiev, and Richard Strauss. One piece of music in particular, a piano concerto in E major by Maurice Ravel, a work of tragedy and triumph, expressing the sacrifices so often made in times of war, a wordless biography of pianist Wittgenstein himself. Because, you see, back in August 1914, when Paul was a soldier in the Austrian army. Just before the Russians took him prisoner, he was wounded. A sniper's bullet shattered his right arm. In a primitive Russian field hospital, Paul's life was saved, but his right arm was not. That is the magic of the music he inspired. A solitary left hand casting an incredible spell. The illusion of two hands, sometimes even three. That's right. Paul Wittgenstein conquered the unconquerable instrument with five fingers and an empty sleeve. Now you know the rest of the story. Now, the rest of the story. Did you ever wonder what Wild West outlawing was really like? Was Jesse James in peril all the time, or was he just having fun? Historians will say that his life of crime was hard work. For example, July 7, 1875, the James Younger gang held up a train east of Otterville, Missouri, and Jesse told the man guarding the safe to get the money for them. The guard, however, had no keys, and neither had anybody else on the train. So Jesse told gang member Bob Younger to get an axe. Bob found a fire axe and started hacking away at the safe. But the heavy safe, just a few small dents. Now the guard is grinning, and Bob handed the axe to his brother Cole. Well, Cole Younger was a towering, broad-shouldered, powerful man. Took him every bit of 10 minutes, slamming that axe into the safe, before he chopped a hole in the top. But it was a hole so small that only Jesse's slender hand could reach inside. Needless to say, the boys were a long, tedious time getting the cash out of that safe. No, that was not an isolated instance. In fact, Jesse James worked so hard at outlawing, he almost retired twice. The first time was December 1869. Jesse was 22. Brother Frank and Cole Younger had just robbed the bank in Gallatin, Missouri. You've seen how bank robbers in Western movies run from the bank and jump on their horses. Well, this time, in real life, Jesse missed the saddle. He made the stirrup, but missed his horse. So, with Jesse's foot caught in the stirrup, that horse dragged him all the way down the street. Luckily, Frank looked back, saw what had happened. But by the time he could pull his brother into the saddle behind him, the whole town had been alerted and was shooting at the fleeing bandits. Bullets were flying everywhere. The gang's escape was miraculous. In fact, it would be many months before Jesse even considered another holdup. See what I mean? Jesse James worked hard. Summer 1876, the gang decided to rob the First National Bank, Northfield, Minnesota. During the robbery, everything that could go wrong went wrong. Gang members Clell Miller and Bill Chadwell were gunned down. Charlie Pitts and brothers Cole and Jim and Bob Younger were all wounded. A posse eventually caught up with them and killed Charlie with five bullets in the chest. The Younger brothers were captured and sent to prison for life. The James boys? No, they got away, but just barely. Rode south for 3 weeks, traveling only at night. They stole fresh horses and lived in barns. And when they finally reached Tennessee, they decided they'd had enough. Indeed, for 3 years, the notorious James brothers lived quietly as farmers. It was tough tilling the soil, but oh, so much easier than a life of crime. That not only makes sense, it makes dollars and cents. You see, Jesse James' personal share of his gang's ill-gotten gain during his 15 years on the wrong side of right was $32,336. But in terms of a 40-hour week, he made $1.04 an hour. $1.04 per hour. And now you know the rest of the story.
0: Now, the rest of the story. He was usually seen immaculately dressed, a diamond stick pin and brocaded vest. His team of horses was the finest. His reputation? Well, he was notorious. They called him Big Bill. He was a flim-flam artist, a confidence man. But if his image were laced with a touch of romance, there was a dark side to his stock and trade. Bill's business was quack medicine, specifically worthless cures for cancer. Bill might have defended his charlatanism on a number of bases. There was no such thing as a cure for cancer in his day, so he merely offered bottled hope for a price. But if Big Bill the Cheat could have excused his deceiving strangers, how might he have explained the fact that he regularly, mercilessly cheated his own son? That's right. Sometimes Big Bill would trade his boy something useful for something useless. It was only later that the little fellow realized he'd been duped. And maybe the biggest con of all was his dad's many and protracted absences from home. Promising to return soon, he would stay on the road for months at a time, leaving his young son to a succession of daily anticipations and disappointments. Traveling America's byways, Bill lived royally. Much of his effectiveness as a con artist was due to his appearance. He stood more than 6 feet, which was very tall by 19th century standards. His shoulders were broad, his chest was barreled, his visage was grand and lusty, punctuated by impressively deep-set eyes. His outward nature could not have been better suited to his occupation. He was full of good humor and apparent sincerity and unreadable thoughts and unbelievable promises, and yet people did believe him. The victims of his artful hoaxes came from every walk of life. He even flim-flammed Native Americans on their own reservations. Of course, deceiving gullible white men was more lucrative still. Flyers passed around at camp meetings described Big Bill as the celebrated cancer specialist here for one day only. At $25 each, and that was about 2 months' wages for an honest working man, Bill would examine the patient, make his diagnosis, and then prescribe and present a bottle of his cancer-curing elixir. Hundreds of miles and dozens of camp meetings later, he would find his way home again, and then only to swindle his own son. Every day Big Bill was home, every chance he got, he cheated his young son out of something. And yes, there was a reason for what otherwise would seem unpardonable misbehavior. Big Bill, the confidence man who had watched the lives of his suckers everywhere end in ruin. Well, he wanted to make certain his son never trusted anyone. That was the key to fortune and success, insisted Big Bill. And his son listened, and his son did grow wary. And from the bitter lessons he learned at his father's knee, he developed a shrewdness which eventually led to phenomenal prosperity. You see, Big Bill's son, the sad but wiser child of a quack cure con man, why, that little boy grew up to become John D. Rockefeller. Only now, you know the rest of the story.
2: It was the day after the wedding. The happy couple had not yet emerged from the bridal chamber. The wedding celebration had gone long into the night, so the bride and groom were not really expected to be stirring until afternoon. I am not sure what it was that aroused the suspicion of friends. I don't know why. But after a while, they grew concerned. They went to the door of the bridal chamber and began shouting the groom's name. No response. They shouted again. And again. Silence. So the groom's comrades broke down the door, and once inside, they beheld a gruesome sight. The lovely young bride was kneeling at the bedside, weeping bitterly. And the groom lay on the bed, dead. That's right, the groom had died on his own wedding night. Murder? Well, let's take a look at the evidence. The bride was an exceptionally pretty German girl, not the groom's first wife. According to her, she had awakened to discover her husband dead. He had had a great deal to drink the night before. That was all that she knew. Indeed, there were no marks on the groom's body, no wounds that might have led to his death. So obviously, the grieving bride was telling the truth. Anyway, she had no motive to kill her husband. But if she did not kill him, what did? Then somebody remembered the nosebleeds. Somebody remembered that the groom had suffered from chronic epistaxis, repeated hemorrhaging of the nasal capillaries, and it took only a brief examination to reveal the rest of the story. The groom had fallen into a drunken stupor, then into a deep sleep, so he was flat on his back. When his nose began to bleed, within minutes, he had suffocated. He had drowned in his own blood. Case closed. Now, I'm aware that history offers some other versions of the incidents you've just relived. History even invents conceivable motives for the bride to have stabbed her groom in the night. Those other versions, however, are based on rumors which arose later. As far as we know, the story you've just heard is the way it was. It would be of no interest to us today, more than 1,500 years later, except for the groom's impact on his own era. For he had a great many enemies, you see. It was not at all unreasonable initially to suspect his young bride, Ildiso, of murder. And yet apparently the groom's demise occurred just as you have heard. Too much booze and a resultant nosebleed. It's an odd end for a man once called the Scourge of God. For a man whose name struck terror throughout the entire Western world. For a man who had survived a lifetime of brutal battles to have been done in by his own honeymoon. The reputedly indestructible Attila the Hun had partied himself to death. And now you know the rest of the story.
3: Now, the rest of the story. 196 B.C. The Macedonian king of Egypt was then 14-year-old Ptolemy V Epiphanes issued a decree forgiving debts, abolishing taxes, pardoning prisoners, and more. So remarkable was the king's magnanimity that the priests of Memphis inscribed his proclamation on black basalt, first in Greek and then translated into Egyptian hieroglyphics and then demonic characters. 2 millennia would pass before a fragment of the original basalt slab was discovered by Napoleon's troops near the town of Rashid. Roughly 2 feet wide and 4 feet tall, it resides to this day in the British Museum, where it is revered for its singular significance in the history of communication. For comparing the Greek text with its Egyptian counterpart, modern scholars have been able for the first time to understand hieroglyphics, and thus opened a door to the past that had closed softly centuries ago, an enlightenment which may be traced to a single artifact named for the town near which it was found, for in English, Rashid is Rosetta, and thus the Rosetta Stone. But will scholars centuries from now comprehend the languages of today? Well, to ensure that they will, a group of linguists has embarked on something called the Rosetta Project, a mission to preserve the languages of the world right now for posterity, starting with 1,445 languages. For it is estimated that without such an effort, 50 to 90% of them will perish in the next 100 years as the cultures which spawned them disintegrate. Now, how to record them? Serious archivists flatly reject digital reproduction. Indeed, a great deal of digital information, presumed as safe for all time, has already disappeared. No, the Rosetta Project will store its data the old-fashioned way, in analog, which in this case means in writing, and not even in binary ones and zeros, but plainly, literally inscribed, just as the priests of Memphis recorded Ptolemy's munificent decree on a single permanent document. Paper. Well, you must by now have heard that many books are crumbling to dust before librarians' eyes, eaten alive by the acid in the paper itself. So paper, with its built-in self-destruct mechanism, is an unreliable medium for the Rosetta Project. One might once again, as in millennia past, carve the Rosetta text in stone. But nearly 1,500 languages might require a textbook the size of Mount Rushmore. So the scientists and engineers enlisted in the Rosetta Project have chosen metal, nickel to be precise, for the medium through which those hundreds of languages will be preserved, and the anticipated shelf life of the space-age Rosetta Stone is 2,000 years. For the proponents of digital everything, thrilled by home PC hard drives that now accommodate gigabytes in double digits, may tell you the analog world, hopelessly hefty, is over. But you tell them that the science of right now has developed a process by which many hundreds of languages, their vocabularies, their phonologies, their writing and grammar and numbering systems, plus extensive sample texts in each, may be micro-etched for microscopic recovery on a disc made of nickel, barely 3 inches wide. And now you know the rest of the story.
4: 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Johannesburg, Cape Town, London, Paris, Sydney, Tokyo, Beijing, Seoul, Amsterdam, Antwerp, Brussels, Madrid, Guadalajara, Havana, Hamburg, Vienna, Montreal, Toronto, Vancouver, Boise, Martinsburg, 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Honolulu, Nashville, Beaumont, Port Arthur, New Orleans, Baton Rouge, Columbus, Birmingham, Minneapolis, Chicago, Boston, Austin, Corpus Christi, Denver, San Francisco, Gotham City. Wherever you are in the world, the AOW Radio Network is there, giving you variety without limits.

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alien hostile. 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

0: Now, the rest of the story. Christopher Columbus was born in a little town near the sea. Growing up, he fist fought a lot with the other boys. Some called it his temper. Others speculated that there were dreams inside the youngster's head struggling to be realized. Christopher grew to a medium build, about 5'8" tall. No particularly distinguishing features. One might easily have lost him in a crowd. And yet Christopher Columbus would live to chart the uncharted. His accomplishment history will never forget. And that's the rest of the story. Christopher's preparations for that historic voyage were the most painstaking and the most precise of any exploration ever theretofore. It is not well known, but Chris actually helped design the craft which would make the journey. To the drawing board, he brought his perfectionist nature, and it is said that he worked best under pressure. Chris also selected and trained the young men who would participate in the voyage. Some called him an unyielding taskmaster, although by now the pugnacity of his youth had disappeared, leaving a remarkably soft-spoken, rather mild-mannered man. Preparing for the trip, Christopher Columbus became fascinated with an analogy. He compared himself more than once to a conductor of musicians. He did not actually compose the music, he said, yet it was his responsibility that the music sound right. So there he was, age 45, poised to conduct the most incredible music that anybody had ever heard, an unprecedented journey into the unknown. It's difficult to appreciate the planning of this voyage without first considering what we now call the state of the art, because there were no schools to teach what Chris was about to do. There were no how-to books available, for men had never gone this way before. Christopher Columbus would have to write his own textbook as he went along. Navigation was perhaps his foremost concern. There were no existing maps at all by which to chart a course. Chris and his explorers would rely on the heavens. There would be the sun and the moon and 37 major stars to steer by. Christopher's navigational equipment would include a telescope and a sextant, an instrument modeled after the ancient Greek astrolabe. At last, all was ready. The hour of departure was drawing near. Christopher's countrymen waited breathlessly. The craft was examined, stem to stern, declared prepared for the daring voyage, and Christopher Columbus would stay behind. After years of laboring for this moment, years devoted to making every explorer's dream a reality, Chris was to remain at home, was never to make this most important journey. Oh, he'd be at the helm, yet at a distance. He would navigate the unparalleled expedition from a large windowless room on the third floor of a building in Houston, Texas. For the Chris Columbus you've just met is Christopher Columbus Kraft, Jr., original director of flight operations for NASA. As did another Chris Columbus, he showed us the way from the old world to a new one. Only this Chris Columbus was the man who, in July of 1969, from the manned spacecraft center in Houston, sent mankind's first representatives to our most distant shore heretofore, the moon. And now you know the rest of the story. Now, the rest of the story. Has any man ever loved a machine as Werner Voss loved his airplane? Werner was a World War I German combat pilot and a flying ace. He was a handsome young man with dark hair and smiling blue eyes, and an obsession. A Fokker triplane known as the Dreidecker, or the Triple Decker, Werner hand-painted his treasured pet sky blue, and its prop spinner bright red. He even added eyes and nose and a mustache, which some claimed was a caricature of the Kaiser. And, of course, of all of Werner's airplanes, this most beloved bore the pilot's own personal insignia, the emblem he carried into battle, the trademark of Werner Voss. Like to know more about him? Well, he was among Germany's four best combat pilots. The others were Lohenhardt, Odette, and von Richthofen, whom you remember as the Red Baron. Werner was one of the few flyers to become good friends with von Richthofen, although as the war went on, they became more determined rivals. Many believe that Werner was actually a better combat pilot than the Red Baron. This is interesting. When Werner caught up with the Red Baron's combat kill record, as he did occasionally, Werner was withdrawn from the front. He was given temporary non-combat duty until von Richthofen had a chance to build up his record again. No one knows for certain whether it was more than a repeated coincidence, but anyway, Werner Voss was one of the few German flyers to venture far beyond the lines, deeply into British territory. And what do you know? In combat, he wore civilian sweaters, but on the ground, he became one of the best-dressed flyers in the German Air Service, wearing immaculate military gear, dazzling decorations, glossy boots. Oh, and remember I mentioned that daring lone wolf insignia, the emblem of which he adorned all his airplanes? The specific origin of that insignia is unknown, although its roots are ancient. It has been used to symbolize the sun, and it has been used to symbolize infinity. It is found in the cultures of China and Egypt and Greece and Scandinavia. It has even been found on Inca tapestries and Trojan relics. It's been found in the catacombs of Rome. It's among the sacred signs of Buddhism as well, although Werner Voss may not have known that and probably wouldn't have cared. He just liked the design. Werner was only 20 when he was shot out of the sky forever. Prior to that Sunday evening in September of 1917, he had wiped out 48 enemy aircraft. He had been awarded the Blue Max. That much is pretty well known. What's not is that special emblem of his, the insignia he carried into battle. But who then, in that world before Hitler, who then might have taken any special notice of it? That then innocent design, which distinguished Werner's aircraft from all others in the sky. That's right. The swastika. Had he only imagined. Or did I mention that Werner Voss, one of the greatest, deadliest combat pilots who ever flew, that he, who held the swastika higher than any theretofore, was a Jew? And now you know the rest of the story.
1: The rest of the story. 1883. That was Josh Tatum's lucky year, the year of the Liberty Head nickel. When Josh first saw the newly issued coin, he couldn't believe it. Except for its color, it might easily have been mistaken for $5. It was approximately the same size. The word cents, C-E-N-T-S, was nowhere on the nickel. On the reverse side, there was only a large Roman numeral 5. Both coin faces were remarkably similar, each bearing a woman's head wearing a Liberty headpiece. So, the color principal distinguishing factor between 5 cents worth of metal and $5 worth. Well, that challenge was too enticing to pass up. Josh took the new nickel to a jeweler friend in Boston. The jeweler just happened to have a gold plating machine. They gold plated one of the new nickels, and the result was astonishing. Even its weight was now more impressively similar to that of a $5 gold piece. Josh requested 1,000 gold plated nickels from his jeweler friend, and when he received them, he hit the streets. The first victim was a tobacconist, from whom Josh purchased a 5-cent cigar. Josh simply presented a plated nickel, and the man behind the counter promptly gave him $4.95 in change. Wow, the scheme had worked. With a little effort and even less expense, Josh Tatum had increased the value of the common nickel 100 times. Triumphantly, he took the remaining gilded nickels on a tour of the town. A week later, he'd netted $950. That was quite a sum a century ago. And while Josh had been making change, his jeweler friend had been busy plating more nickels, 5,000 more. So Josh took those, made another even more lucrative excursion. This one through the towns between Boston and New York. Occasionally a sharp-eyed shopkeeper would grow suspicious, and yet the current date on the coin suggested that the United States Mint had issued a slightly variant design. Josh was not caught until one day. After the story hit the papers, hundreds of Josh's victims stepped forward to accuse him. Although at the trial, as each witness was cross-examined, none who claimed to have been cheated Not one said that Josh had ever actually asked for change. He had merely produced the gilded nickels. He had received change without requesting it, and therefore it was ruled that the victims had actually swindled themselves. Oh, yes. You see, Josh could not have asked for change. He could not. Josh was a deaf mute, and since there was no law against plating nickels, Josh went free. All your life you've heard the slang phrase, "Oh, you're joshing." People will say, when they think you've been making fun of them, trying to fool them, "Oh, you're joshing." Well, that was originally inspired by the clever deception of Josh Tatum. At least that's what legend says. I don't know for sure about that. I know for sure about this. Everyone who knows that it's against the law to deface American coins now knows the case which inspired that law. That is the rest of the story.

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Everyone is now advised to seek the nearest safe mass shelter, spread your legs,

0: Now, the rest of the story. It ran in the family, of course, manic depression, or something like manic depression. Now Eugene was certain that he had succumbed to it. The highs, well, if only they'd last indefinitely, but naturally they didn't. In fact, they were inevitably followed by lows so low that Eugene feared the worst, that he was having a nervous breakdown. He was turning into his father, wasn't he? His father, Percy, a big band saxophone player who eventually sold his instrument and his dreams and settled for a third-rate accountant's job, a job so unsatisfying that he hardly minded getting fired and plunging his family into poverty. Nice fellow, Eugene's father. Nice to a fault. Would hand you his shirt in the desert even if the sun was blistering his own back. And for his niceness, what did he get? More people asking for his shirt and a standard greeting from his father-in-law. Hey, loser. Pops just wanted folks to like him, didn't he? What was so wrong with that? Well, everything was wrong with that, Eugene surmised. Now, barely in his 20s, he realized that he was afflicted with that same disease. Please, somebody, like me. Maybe Eugene should just try to relax a little and make a painting or something. So he made a painting of his father, his dad holding a stopwatch and a starter's pistol. Eugene titled the painting, Waiting to Die. The more he stared at the canvas, the more he remembered of the teenage years he'd tried to forget. Pops was just receiving his pink slip and was telling Eugene and his mother and three siblings what life was going to be like for them. They'd be selling the house. They'd be living in their VW camper van. The boys would be dropping out of school so they could all go to work, Dad included, in the local tire rim factory as night guards and janitors. We're going to be homeless? Eugene asked Pops incredulously. Yes, they were going to be homeless. And everything Dad had predicted did come to pass. Slowly, relentlessly, the anger grew inside 13-year-old Eugene. Anger so intense that in the months that went by, he and his brother John sometimes got drunk on beer and went out on sprees of vandalism. That is, when they were not pushing those electric sweepers down the aisles of the tire rim factory. Suddenly, Eugene jolted from his dark reverie. Still staring at the painting that he had once completed, his eyes drifted to the starter's pistol in his father's hand, but it wasn't a starter's pistol at all. It was a loaded gun, and his father in the painting was preparing to commit suicide. One way or another, Eugene decided this was not going to happen to him. Whatever it took, he would leave the painful memories of living in a camper van in Newmarket, Ontario, where they were in the past. And love Pops though he did, and always would, he would never, ever become his father. And he never did, except for once, in a character he created for a motion picture called The Mask, a mild-mannered, ineffectual daydreamer named Stanley Ipkiss, based on Eugene's real-life father. Until this moment, I think you never knew the desperate young man haunted by recollections of homelessness and so certain that he was losing his mind. But you have seen his nervous breakdowns, if only on the movie screen. The incomparable, overwhelming, over-the-top art of James Eugene Carey. Jim Carrey? That's right, the comedian Jim Carrey. Only now you know the rest of the story.
1: Now, the rest of the story. Radio was just in Red's blood. During the early 1920s, he was a radio operator on a Navy destroyer. Later in the Coast Guard, he attended an advanced radio technical school. Toward the end of Red's three-year Coast Guard hitch, he sang on a civilian radio amateur hour, and his performance was so successful that he was offered a regular job at the station. That was WFBR in Baltimore, where Red was to remain even past his Coast Guard career. Singer, announcer, eventually station manager. Radio was in Red's blood. In 1930, it was on to the NBC affiliate in Washington, D.C., where Red became staff announcer. But the following year, the world caved in. Red was driving his car on a road outside Washington when an oncoming truck veered out of its lane. There was a head-on collision. Red woke up in the hospital to hear a student nurse whispering in his ear, begging him to fight for his life. His pelvis had been shattered into 27 pieces. Both hips were damaged beyond repair. And both kneecaps were crushed. And one lung had collapsed. And then came the doctors with the bad news. Red would never walk again. But do you know that Red recovered from that terrible auto accident? And 4 months later, he was back at his NBC job in Washington, walking to the microphone. In the years that followed, Red became even better known in Washington radio and journalism. Then came the war. Red knew how to fly an airplane, so he appealed to the U.S. Navy Air Corps, requesting active duty as a pilot. The Navy said no, of course. After Red's 1931 car crash, his legs were no longer reliable, they said. Red persisted, but the Navy's rejection was firm. Now, it was about that time that a local admirer interceded on Red's behalf. Her name was Eleanor Roosevelt. And when the First Lady told the President that the Navy had turned Red down, FDR summoned a Navy officer to apprise him of Red's situation. It was simple, said the officer. Red's automobile accident had left him ineligible for service. The President stroked his chin, asked if Red were able to walk. Yes, answered the Navy man, Red was able to walk. Well then, FDR interrupted, give him his commission. I can't walk, and I'm the Commander-in-Chief. And that's how Red became a Lieutenant Commander in the Naval Reserve. And though you have forgotten that incident in his life, the world of broadcasting well remembers him. Because the irrepressible radio personality who so impressed our nation's first family eventually impressed his entire generation. Red served as a war correspondent in the South Pacific, then returned stateside, returned to radio, even went on to television. Of course, the broadcasting legend who called himself Red in his early radio days made industry history as Arthur Godfrey. But now, as you recall him, you will first reflect on the young fellow who walked when they said he couldn't, and who flew when they said he shouldn't. Because now, you know the rest of the story.
0: Now, the rest of the story. John, the young choir master, loved Berta. At first, from afar, she was so different from the women he had known, so effervescent, so intriguing, so beautiful, and the more he thought about her, the more he longed to gaze into the sparkling eyes that he had thus admired only from across crowded rooms. Now, the reason Berta had come to town in the first place was to visit her aunt who lived there. So John summoned his courage, which concerning such matters was uncharacteristic. He sought out Berta's aunt to plead on both knees for an introduction. The woman, smiling irresistibly, promised to oblige, and so it was that pretty Berta and her once distant admirer did meet. Berta even joined the ladies' choir, of which John was master, and from their musical relationship slowly emerged a warm personal one. As the weeks passed, John pondered and plotted how he might propose to this girl who had stolen his heart. But then a remarkable picture entered his mind. With typical pessimism, he saw his future self failing to achieve one aspiration after another, then coming home to his wife trying to explain why. In this vision, he saw what he feared most. He watched the sparkle vanish from Berta's eyes. Of course, the secret dread Berta interpreted as waning interest in her, and so eventually she returned to her home in another town, and the happy ending that might have been never was. But this is the rest of the story. John and Berta remained friends despite the years and the miles that separated them. Berta eventually met and married an industrialist named Arthur Faber, a kind man of whom John, with private reluctance, approved. And, oh yes, the Fabers had a son whom they named Hans. But at least part of the heart Berta had stolen long ago would remain hers forever. She needed to know that. So John devised a plan for expressing it. A subtle, exquisitely cryptic means of telling her that he would always love her. He wrote her a love song vaguely evocative of a ballad that she had once sung to him. So ambiguously was this message concealed amid melody and words that John even sent the song directly to Berta's husband, for outwardly it was to be sung to their newborn son. But Berta would find, John explained, that while she is singing Hans to sleep, a love song is being sung to her. Well, John need not have fretted over the failures that he once imagined, for his eventual success is spelled in bold print these days in incomparable masterworks across the pages of music history. The towering accomplishments of an inimitable composer named John Johannes Brahms, and the song he wrote for Bertha. Now, the world gently sings that song to this day, never imagining its secret sentiment, a whispered affection beneath the words, "Good evening, good night, with roses bedecked." For this was the gift of a young choirmaster in Hamburg to the Viennese girl he let slip away, a love song in disguise, a love song which the rest of us know as Brahms' lullaby. Only now you know the rest of the story.

0: Now, the rest of the story. Armand was only 4 years young when his physician father began taking him on house calls. It made a lasting and positive impression on the boy. For as long as he could remember, Armand wished with all his heart to follow in his father's footsteps. Since Daddy had worked his way through Columbia University Medical School, that's where Armand wanted to study. And in 1917, after 2 years of pre-med, he did. In fact, the same registrar who processed his father's application to Columbia also processed Armand's. The young man succeeded splendidly as a medical student. He was elected a member of the Alpha Omega Alpha, the ultimately prestigious medical honors society. He was called brilliant by the internationally renowned bacteriologist Hans Zintzer. He graduated in the top 10 of his class and was named his class's most promising by two of the school's most distinguished faculty members. He was awarded one of Bellevue Hospital's coveted internships. Only two were offered. And most extraordinary of all, Armand was perhaps the first medical student in history to have made $1 million while he was still in school. Now today, most of 100 years later, the rest of us remember Armand Hammer, as the legendary chairman and chief executive officer of the Occidental Petroleum Company, and as an entrepreneur, and as an art collector, and a diplomat whose rapport with the Russians led to billions of dollars in trade. But now you know that he was, in addition to all that, a physician. But this is the rest of the story. Posterity will first recognize Armand Hammer as a businessman. His family was in the drug business to begin with, but it was he who, while still in medical school, engineered the cornering of certain drug markets, which made him rich. He was almost 60 years old before becoming interested in the Occidental Petroleum Company. The phenomenal success he made of it is now world famous. However, Armand Hammer, in May of 1972, that was 1 year before resigning the positions of president and chief operating officer, presided over the most remarkable, memorable stockholders meeting of his entire career. It was Oxy's annual. It was held in the ballroom of the Beverly Hilton in Los Angeles. And an elderly woman, one of the shareholders, tripped on a step, and the fall knocked her unconscious. Another shareholder grabbed a floor microphone and shouted into it, "Is there a doctor in the house?" Well, of course there was. The president of the company, Dr. Armand Hammer, who rushed to the side of the unconscious woman and revived her and called for an ambulance. But what makes that extraordinary is this. When Armand graduated from Columbia Medical, he learned that he could not begin his internship for another 6 months, so he decided to fill the interim with adventure. And he never did get back to medicine, at least until May 1972, when he revived that woman at the stockholders' meeting. So, yes, I do mean to say that more than a half century had elapsed between Hammer's med school graduation and his first opportunity to practice medicine at the age of 74. Only now you know the rest of the story. Now, the rest of the story. President Andrew Jackson's inauguration celebration was a barbaric brawl. So it was entirely appropriate, some said, that his funeral should be interrupted by a stream of ear-splitting profanities from one of his old buddies. Well, now, wait a minute. Let's back up a bit. When Andrew Jackson died, this message traveled swiftly through the countryside, quote, "The old hero, the old Roman, the old lion, the great captain is dead." No specific name was expressed because none had to be. Despite the rough edges, maybe partly because of them, Andrew Jackson was popularly regarded as, quote, "the greatest and best man of the age." He was the beloved Old Hickory, veteran of the Creek and Seminole Indian Wars, hero of the attempted British invasion of New Orleans in 1815, seventh president of the United States. Literally seconds after Jackson passed away, General Sam Houston and his young son arrived. After sobbing at the death bedside, Houston embraced the boy, saying, "Try to remember that you have looked upon the face of Andrew Jackson." That was the sort of reverence Old Hickory inspired. He died at 6 p.m. on a Sunday at his famous Hermitage home. The following day, funeral invitations were printed and delivered to, quote, friends and acquaintances. But there was one friend who neither received nor required an invitation, a dear old friend of many years who was with Jackson in his final hours. The relationship is sometimes minimized by biographers, but those who knew our seventh president best, especially toward the end of his life, were quite aware of his fondness for, if not his complete dependence upon, this one special friend. Tuesday morning, the mourners arrived at the Hermitage, 3,000 of them in hundreds of carriages and on horseback. But of all, none was more stunned than that one old friend you just met. Old Hickory's body lay in the front parlor. The Reverend Dr. Edgar stood outside on the portico preparing for his hour-long sermon. But while friends filed by the casket, there was that one who stood off by himself, apparently deeply moved. And then the funeral service began. The thousands assembled listened tearfully, silently to the eulogy for the fallen hero, but suddenly, right then and there, in the middle of the sermon, Andrew Jackson's old buddy, unable to bear his despair any longer, exploded in a torrent of obscenities that would have peeled the paint off the Hermitage portico. And to the shock of those gathered, the withering blast of shrieks and curses continued even more loudly and bitterly. The source of the outburst, having made his identity apparent, was quickly approached and soothed by members of the household, and even though it was rarely mentioned after that, no one who was there ever forgot that once upon a time, in the late spring of 1845, they buried Andrew Jackson with all the pomp and ceremony befitting a legend in his own time. Almost. Because the solemnity was shattered, if only for a minute, by an old friend named Old Paul. Old Hickory's longtime companion, his West Indian pet parrot? His West Indian pet parrot. Only now, you know the rest of the story.
1: Now, the rest of the story. Did you ever wonder what Wild West outlawing was really like? Was Jesse James in peril all the time, or was he just having fun? Historians will say that his life of crime was hard work. For example, July 7, 1875, the James Younger gang held up a train east of Otterville, Missouri.

0: Needless to say, the boys were a long, tedious time getting the cash out of that safe. No, that was not an isolated instance. In fact, Jesse James worked so hard at outlawing, he almost retired twice. The first time was December 1869. Jesse was 22. Brother Frank and Cole Younger had just robbed the bank in Gallatin, Missouri. You've seen how bank robbers in Western movies run from the bank and jump on their horses. Well, this time, in real life, Jesse missed the saddle. He made the stirrup, but missed his horse. So, with Jesse's foot caught in the stirrup, that horse dragged him all the way down the street. Luckily, Frank looked back, saw what had happened. But by the time he could pull his brother into the saddle behind him, the whole town had been alerted and was shooting at the fleeing bandits. Bullets were flying everywhere. The gang's escape was miraculous. In fact, it would be many months before Jesse even considered another holdup. See what I mean? Jesse James worked hard. Summer 1876, the gang decided to rob the First National Bank, Northfield, Minnesota. During the robbery, everything that could go wrong went wrong. Gang members, Clell Miller and Bill Chadwell, were gunned down. Charlie Pitts and brothers Cole and Jim and Bob Younger were all wounded. A posse eventually caught up with them and killed Charlie with 5 bullets in the chest. The Younger brothers were captured and sent to prison for life. The James boys? No, they got away, but just barely. Rode south for 3 weeks, traveling only at night. They stole fresh horses and lived in barns. And when they finally reached Tennessee, they decided they'd had enough. Indeed, for 3 years, the notorious James brothers lived quietly as farmers. It was tough tilling the soil, but oh, so much easier than a life of crime. That not only makes sense, it makes dollars and cents. You see, Jesse James' personal share of his gang's ill-gotten gain during his 15 years on the wrong side of right was $32,336. But in terms of a 40-hour week, he made $1.04 an hour. $1.04 per hour. And now you know the rest of the story.
1: This is Paul, as the choir director for the Westside Baptist Church in Beatrice, Nebraska. Her daughter Marilyn is the church pianist. Neither has ever been late for choir practice. To the contrary, both are in the habit of arriving 15 minutes early. But now it's Wednesday evening, March 1, 1950, and choir practice begins at 7:30, and this will be the first time either Mrs. Paul or her daughter Marilyn has ever been late for choir practice. But do you know what? Do you know what? There are 18 members in the Westside Baptist Church choir, and each and every one that very same night is late for practice. All 18 had perfectly valid excuses, and all of them are late. Every member of the Westside Baptist Church choir was late for practice that one night. 18 members, and each of them was tardy. The choir director's excuse was that her daughter, the church pianist, had fallen asleep after dinner and did not awaken in time. But wait till you hear some of the other excuses. My goodness, LaDonna Van de Grift, a high school sophomore, was having trouble with her homework. Like Mrs. Paul and her daughter, Miss Van de Grift knew that practice began promptly, so she always came early, but this evening she was detained by a particularly baffling geometry problem. Royina Estes and her sister Sadie were ready to leave their house on time, but the car would not start. Ordinarily, Mrs. Schuster was 10 minutes early for choir practice. The night of March 1, she was detained at her mother's house. Herb Kipf was at his own home, would have been early too, but there was this important letter he had to write. He'd been putting it off for some time, and the time got away from him. Excuses. Joyce Black would probably not have been early, but she would have been on time, except that it was just so cold out that evening, she wanted to stay in the house until the last possible minute, and so she was late. Harvey All, A-H-L, would have been on time, but his wife was out of town, and that left him in charge of their 2 young sons. A friend had invited Harvey and the 2 boys out to dinner, and a pleasant conversation carried them away, and Harvey was late. Then there was Lucille Jones and Dorothy Wood, high school girls. They lived in the houses next door to one another. And Lucille was listening to a half-hour radio program that began at 7 o'clock.

You just had to hear how it ended. So Dorothy waited for her. Pastor Klempel and his wife were always on time for choir practice. But not the evening of March 1. Pastor Klempel's wristwatch, the accuracy of which was always so precise, that night was 5 minutes slow. The remaining choir members had equally valid excuses for their tardiness. Excuses, 18 excuses. Never before nor since had each and every choir member of the Westside Baptist Church been late for choir practice on the same evening. That was Wednesday, March 1, 1950. Choir practice was scheduled as usual for 7:30 p.m. Nobody showed up at 7:30. 7:30. The precise time that a natural gas leak, surfacing in the basement of the Westside Baptist Church, was ignited by the furnace, and the church blew up and was demolished. And the old furnace of the Westside Baptist Church was directly below the choir loft. And now you know the rest of the story.

Now, the rest of the story. It is the cherished motto of the United States Navy, don't give up the ship. Don't give up the ship. Echoing the immortal words of Captain James Lawrence, uttered in the white heat of actual naval battle, don't give up the ship. And yet so remarkable were the circumstances under which the now world-famous command was given that it's worth your knowing the rest of the story. The so-called War of 1812 had spilled over into the spring of 1813. Now it's June 1. The British warship Shannon was prowling Boston Harbor. Naval historians know well the Shannon, a splendid 38-gun frigate, perhaps the most efficient vessel for its purpose in all the Royal Navy. Her crew that day was comprised of disciplined experts. Her captain, Philip Broke, was not only one of Britain's best officers, but one of the most proficient artillerists in any navy, anywhere. And the Shannon's daring invitation to American Captain James Lawrence was clear, come out and fight. And there in Boston Harbor, aboard this vessel, the Chesapeake, sat Captain Lawrence. The challenge facing him, even greater than many accounts have represented. His crew, for example, was inexperienced and uninterested, half mutinous, one historian called them. Just past noon, Captain Lawrence mustered them on spar deck for what he intended as inspiration, the hoisting of a flag bearing the words free trade and sailors' rights, the delivery of a brief patriotic address. And yet for the foreigners aboard, the patriotic platitudes held no meaning, and the crew in general grumbled through the captain's speech, interrupting with grievances left over from voyages past. So, morally and physically, practically none of Lawrence's men was fit for combat, which made it all the more obvious that unless he, the captain, between now and the first cannon blast, could find some way to put fire in the bellies of those serving under him, the Chesapeake would be lost. And the American frigate sailed out to battle the Shannon. And crowds gathered on shore to watch. Even more adventurous spectators launched pleasure craft in the Chesapeake's wake for a closer look. The eyes of Boston were upon Lawrence and his crew. The majority of them belonged to British sympathizers. It would be unthinkable to back down now. With impeccable precision, the two warships stalked each other. At 5:45, the Chesapeake stood at the Shannon's starboard beam. It was the British vessel that opened fire. Lawrence, hoping to spur his men on, recklessly exposed himself to the torrent of flying lead. And sure enough, one musket ball struck him squarely in the chest, and he was carried below. It was then that Captain James Lawrence, mortally wounded, gave his final order, a command that has echoed through history ever since. Don't give up the ship. Dying words that have lived in the hearts of all men who've ever warred on the waves. Don't give up the ship. The very motto of the United States Navy. The insistence of all who would keep on keeping on. Even though 15 minutes after Captain Lawrence commanded his men, don't give up the ship, they gave up the ship. And now you know the rest of the story.

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In this world of toils and snares, if I falter, Lord, who cares?

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Time for me will be no more. Guide me safely, gently o'er to thy kingdom shore, to thy shore. Just a closer

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The rest of the story. To review the evolution of the modern motor car from its standing start is to recognize that our nation in those days had genius to spare. Henry Ford and Louis Chevrolet, Chrysler and Duryea, Olds and Dodge and Durant, and yet none, not one, was as remarkable as Ralph Teeter. You never heard of Ralph Teeter? You will never say that again. In provincial Hagerstown, Indiana, population 914, when the 20th century began, young Ralph's earliest memories were of the bicycle shop, working alongside his patient father and uncles repairing bicycles. Age 9, he envisioned one with 4 wheels. You've seen those railroad inspection cars, large enough to carry a work crew of 4 men and their tools to a job site, yet light enough so they can lift it on and off the tracks when they hear a train coming? The first one, pedal-powered, was the brainchild of Ralph Teeter. By 1901, he hand-made an engine to propel it. In fact, Ralph hand-built a working automobile when he was 12. To the generation that grew up with early automobiles, perfect circle piston rings was like all one word. Ralph Teeter perfected the circle. In World War I, our Navy's engineers were bottlenecked because high-speed rotors for torpedo boat destroyers tore themselves up. Ralph Teeter balanced them. In 1922, he designed and patented the first-ever selective gear shift for automobiles. By World War II, a national speed limit challenged any motorist to watch both the highway and the speedometer at the same time. So, Ralph Teeter invented an accelerator which would resist pressure at a preset speed, and the cruise control was born. In 1938, the prestigious Society of Automotive Engineers made him its president. Ralph's personal world expanded to include a beautiful wife. Through young people, he multiplied his talents. He tutored Boy Scouts. He was founder of Junior Achievement. By 1988, he was inducted into the Automotive Hall of Fame. And yet for all Ralph Teeter's contributions to the evolution of the motor car, he never drove one. Never. Not once. Not even the car which he built by hand. Ralph Teeter's been called a man of vision. He certainly was. He foresaw the future and improved it. He made it more comfortable, more convenient. And he made it more safe for us all. And yet, though he could see all the way to tomorrow, since childhood, he never saw the light of day. For Ralph Teeter, who conceived and created an automobile when he was 12, who invented rail cars and vital technology for Navy ships, who built the first ever modern gear shift and cruise control, he, Ralph, worked in a workshop equipped with the most delicate close tolerance tools, but not a single light bulb. For Ralph Teeter, though his gifted brain and skilled hands created mechanical and electrical components of intricate complexity since a workshop accident at the age of 8 and for the rest of his enormously productive life, was totally blind. And now you know the rest of the story.

0: Now, the rest of the story. In a field of little more than 60 acres on the outskirts of 18th century Paris, there was buried treasure. By day, soldiers of the king's army patrolled the perimeter of the field. Their orders were to admit no one. The peasants who lived in the surrounding countryside were most curious. Sometimes they'd gather at a nearby glen to watch the changing of the guard. Just what had the king buried out there? No one knew for certain, only that whatever it was, it must be valuable indeed. Why else would sentries be placed to protect it? Then one of the locals got an idea. Next evening, the moon would be gone from the sky. So far, no torches had been used to light the property at night, so perhaps some of the braver citizens could band together and venture out into the darkness and dig up the king's treasure. The other peasants blanched at the thought. That would be invasion of government land, theft of the king's private property. If Louis the 16th knew they were even entertaining such a notion, it would surely mean the guillotine. But as the argument persisted and the risks were evaluated, those in favor of the daring scheme increased to 2, and then 3, and finally 4. That would be enough men to carry out the mission. And so on the appointed evening, at the appointed late hour, the 4 fearless peasants met at the same glen, each bearing a shovel. There was no moon, no torchlight, only one sleeping guard. Stealthily, in single file, the invasion party crept toward the king's field. Bathed only in faint starlight, they would stick close, dig fast, and get out. And next day, the 4 comrades proudly displayed their prize before the other peasants. This was the king's treasure, they asked excitedly. Yes, there was even more, much more, where that had come from. Well, wouldn't you know, within a month or so, most everyone in the countryside had pilfered from the king's property. But this no one knew. That the king's soldiers, the sentries who guarded the treasure, had been instructed to look the other way. You see, it was a young man named André Parmentier who buried that treasure for King Louis the 16th, and it was both André's and Louis's sincerest intention that the treasure be a gift to the French people. But both realized that as a gift it might be rejected, whereas if it were guarded by the king's soldiers, the temptation to steal it would be irresistible. You see, André Parmentier was an apothecary and a horticulturist, and he was concerned about the dietary deficiencies of France's poor. So his plan was to introduce a most nutritious something into the French diet, something most Frenchmen were afraid to eat. But first he had to overcome their apprehension by playing on their curiosity and their greed. That's why André planted it on guarded government land, to trick the French people for their own good into pilfering and sampling and eventually enjoying and then and thereafter nourishing themselves on potatoes. Only now you know the rest of the story.
1: Now, the rest of the story. Once upon a time, back in the days of Prohibition, a group of young women wanted to have a party. A ladies-only party, a drinking party. I do not believe any of the women wanted to get roaring drunk. I think they were just inspired by the thrill of doing something illegal. Anyway, a bootlegger was contacted, the refreshment was procured, and the party was on. But just as the ladies were beginning to enjoy themselves, the joint was raided. The authorities came crashing in, arrested the merrymakers, confiscated the contraband, and that was that. And yet, the high time those women had is frozen in time, preserved for generations to come in a painting, a humorous portrait by the artist Nordqvist of an all-girl drinking party that ended abruptly 200 years ago. For this was a national prohibition of another era, and of another nation as well. An 18th century dry spell in Sweden. Only this is the rest of the story. In the mid-1700s, Swedish doctors were warning the public about the health hazards of drinking. The Swedish College of Medicine even issued an official proclamation of condemnation. In those days, such a statement was the same as a royal edict, and shortly thereafter, the Swedish government began plaguing drinkers with related taxation. The year was 1747, and it was the beginning salvo in a war which lasted almost 100 years. Drinkers gladly bore the tax burden for the privilege of imbibing. Temperance advocates continued to protest before Parliament adjourned in 1757, and for the first time in Swedish history, prohibition was in effect, and the bootleggers got rich. More than 100 years before the establishment of American speakeasies, the Swedes were patronizing similar drinking dens. The authorities considered the danger twofold. Not only did drinking destroy health, they said, but it encouraged sedition among otherwise innocuous malcontents. And therefore the Crown sanctioned raids on any suspect location. One such surprise visit was immortalized in that painting by Nordqvist, a semi-comical depiction of dubious naughtiness in which one young lady attempts to avoid her shame by drinking the evidence. In the long run, prohibition was no more viable in Sweden than it was to be in the United States. It just took the Swedes longer to find out. Off again, on again, despite the righteous indignation of kings and commoners regarding the dread of drink. Prohibition in Sweden became a memory permanently in September 5, 1822, for it was then that authorities acquiesced to the inevitable and the long dry spell was over. So today we have only that oil painting and a few mournful prohibition ballads to remind us of the era during which the guardians of public health and morality actually believed that they could prevent their fellow Swedes from drinking coffee. And now you know the rest of the story. It was in the spring of 1922. Students began complaining about their postal service. Now, the University of Mississippi had its own United States Post Office right there on the campus. The students picked up and posted their own mail at that office. The problem was that the postmaster, and I'm using a word now I've never used on the air before, he was a jerk. And this is the rest of the story. Bill did not want the job in the first place. Friends convinced him he needed the job and pulled some strings, and Bill took a civil service exam. He passed somehow, became United States Postmaster for the University of Mississippi. One wonders how much of his personal history was recorded on his application, because Bill was a high school dropout and a United States Army reject, and a college dropout, in that order. In fact, it was at Ole Miss that he managed to get accepted, and where he failed to complete his freshman year. Now here he is back at age 24 in the non-academic position of campus postmaster. The solemn responsibility of being an employee of the United States government never really dawned on Bill, and he never really appreciated how easy the job was. Another postal employee transported the incoming and outgoing mail between the train station and the post office, and that left Bill with sorting the mail and selling stamps, and that was about it. And even that was too much for him. Too much for him. Earliest complaints were that it took Bill too long to begin sorting the incoming mail. There were often long lines of restless students outside the post office. And in even more direct ways, Bill was a public relations failure. His attitude toward post office patrons ranged from indifferent to hostile. Back there behind the window, he always seemed to be sitting down and then frequently engaged in reading a magazine which had been mailed to somebody else. One of the few times that he actually spoke, it was to say that he did not intend to be at the beck and call of every expletive deleted who had 2 cents to buy a stamp. And pretty soon, Bill was spending more and more time away from the post office. According to one reliable source, he used to walk around staring at trees as though studying each leaf. Brooding, of course, is what he was doing. And then the final indignity. It wasn't enough that he was slow in fulfilling what duties he had, that he was cold and sometimes even nasty to the patrons, that he neglected even the basic responsibility of staying on the post office premises. Bill actually began throwing away the mail. Throwing it away. Seriously. Students and faculty members could often be found rummaging through the post office trash cans in search of personal and official correspondence. And it took United States postal authorities almost 3 years to get rid of Bill. That he was not ultimately thrown in jail was credited to some government inspector with a sense of humor. Bill wound up shoveling coal at a Mississippi power plant, and he failed at that also. So he did the only thing that was left to do. He did the only thing there was left to do. He became an author and won the Pulitzer Prize. He won the Pulitzer Prize twice. The Mississippi postmaster who threw away the mail, was that William Faulkner? He was that William Faulkner. Only now you know the rest of the story.
2: Yeah. G3. Cash. Blaze. It's official.

0: Now, the rest of the story. Charlie Clark thought he was doing his friend John a favor. John was a young pharmacist with an ambition and brains to become a doctor. In fact, a respected surgeon named Hammond had accepted John as his protege, was aggressively encouraging him to further his studies. But Charlie Clark, son of a prestigious educator and a teacher himself, saw something else in John, something lyrical. And so at Charlie's urging, John got his nose out of the medical books once in a while, started learning about the rest of the world. The two young men began discussing history and classical literature, popular fiction and poetry. And to fuel John's growing excitement, Charlie would lend him books from his own library. Among the books John borrowed was Edmund Spenser's epic poem, The Faery Queen. So inspired was the young pharmacist by Spenser's masterwork that for the very first time in his life he wrote a poem of his own. Not surprisingly, he called it Imitation of Spenser. Also not surprising, it was a terrible poem. And yet, delighted by his first ever glimmer of creativity from this scientifically minded friend, Charlie Clark told John, "It's wonderful, it's wonderful." So John responded by writing another poem. But it was a better one this time, and then another and another, and before Charlie knew it, he'd actually convinced himself that John showed promise as a poet. The latter continued writing poetry for a year thereafter without telling anybody but Charlie Clark. After all, such a frivolous pastime might undermine the confidence of his patients when he became a doctor. But finally, Charlie could bear it no longer, and with a collection of poetry John had composed, he visited another friend, Lee Hunt, who just happened to be a real poet, and he showed Mr. Hunt the druggist's poetry, and Mr. Hunt said, "Bring your young friend around sometime." And Charlie did, and Lee Hunt then told John that he was impressed. Perhaps what he had meant was that John's poetry was good work for a pharmacist, but John took it to mean much more. And he searched his soul. A career in medicine virtually promised security and comfort. A career in poetry, anything but. And yet this new obsession, this mad ambition, as he called it, was too intoxicating to ignore. To the horror and bewilderment of his mentor, Dr. Hammond, John terminated his medical studies. He quit the drugstore and started rhyming. Charlie Clark had thought he was doing John a favor, but instead he'd intentionally hurled his friend into a bottomless pit of despair and deprivation, of critical derision and self-deprecation from which he never emerged. John died long before his time at age 25, his heart broken over the unwise decision that had cost him everything. Posterity views the young pharmacist otherwise, calls him one of the greats, although posterity was not there to embrace him when he needed it. John once wrote these words, "A thing of beauty is a joy forever." But it was no joy for him, not for a hapless, deluded druggist named John Keats. John Keats. But now you know the rest of the story. Now, the rest of the story. In 1775, a high-ranking officer of the Continental Army, despite heavy casualties among his troops, almost conquered Canada. The following year, commanding an inferior fleet, that same military genius battled the British to a draw on Lake Champlain. And the year after that, at Saratoga, that same Revolutionary War hero, through sheer strategic brilliance, forced a stunning surrender of the Redcoat forces. Without the contribution of that extraordinary soldier in the first 3 years of the war, says respected historian George Newman, probably we would have lost the revolution. The soldier's name, his Abnaki Indian name, was Dark Eagle. And now you're going to hear the rest of the story. Dark Eagle had none of the white man's formal military training, but he was a natural warrior. And so precocious was he in the art of combat, quite early in his career as a colonial officer, George Washington emoted the merit of this gentleman is certainly great and promptly offered him his own regiment. As news of his remarkable victories reached the home front, patriots competed to produce adequate superlatives. Many compared Dark Eagle to history's greatest military heroes. In a letter to Samuel Adams, James Warren called him a genius of the battlefield, without equal in modern times, likened his accomplishments to Hannibal's. Engagement after engagement, Dark Eagle displayed his native cunning by avoiding traps laid by the most seasoned British generals, and yet when facing his foe head-on, he personally demonstrated such reckless bravery that troops on both sides thought him a madman. At Saratoga, he galloped full speed into the enemy's midst, with his astonishing brigade barely able to keep up. Both he and his horse were shot, the latter fatally. And yet even then, as he lay pinned beneath his fallen steed, his leg crushed, muskets blazing all around him, Dark Eagle continued issuing orders to his men. As the war wore on, Dark Eagle grew disillusioned. Love of the ideals for which the colonists fought and the hope that his sons would one day remember his name with pride had driven him through three desperate years of battle, but frustration with Congress, which had chronically underestimated him and underprovisioned his troops, and our alliance with France, of which he had always disapproved, embittered him, until in a manner of speaking, Dark Eagle switched tribes. For once upon a revolution, there was an untrained soldier, a mere volunteer who rose to the rank of general on merit alone, a warrior without whom our freedom might never have been won, and yet whose name was destined for dishonor. Because, you see, Dark Eagle was the name given to him by the Abnaki Indian Natanes, who accompanied him on his valiant march to Quebec. But Dark Eagle had an even darker name, one with which he was born, and which, before he died, became synonymous with traitor. For you remember the military genius whom many believed was the finest general in the Continental Army. You remember him as a stone-cold sellout named Benedict Arnold. Only you now know the rest of the story.
1: Now, the rest of the story. Johnny was frightened, and with excellent reason. Confederates had already executed a young boy, even younger than Johnny, on suspicion of being a Yankee spy. One false move, one miscalculation, even a single stroke of unavoidable bad luck. And Johnny could be next. Or perhaps Johnny's young pal, Bill Wagoner. Were Johnny and Bill stopped, they might fast talk their way out of it, but should anyone rummage beneath the hay in their wagon, they would surely be robbed, maybe shot, maybe killed. How these two youngsters came to expose themselves to such danger is the rest of the story. Ever since he was 7, little Johnny Newton knew precisely what he wanted to do with his life. He wanted to distill and sell whiskey. At the time, he was earning a salary as a houseboy to a Lincoln County, Tennessee Lutheran minister who just happened to be a whiskey distiller on the side. Johnny pestered the preacher to teach him the distiller's trade, which he did. Not everybody in his minister's congregation approved of his sideline. By 1860, it had created such a controversy that he decided to abandon it. In fact, he offered to sell the distillery to his houseboy, Johnny, on credit. Johnny, who was then 13, who'd been saving $5 out of his pay every month, jumped at the opportunity, and thus armed with the proper equipment and experience, the boy realized his childhood dream. He became the youngest sour mash maker and distributor in the business. At first, Johnny hoped to relocate his operation closer to Lynchburg, from which rail delivery would vastly expand his market, but then intruded the uncivil war. Potential battlefields were everywhere. Johnny would just have to leave his distillery where it stood and deliver the goods personally. With the assistance of a one-year older friend named Bill Wagoner, Johnny made weekly sales trips to Huntsville, Alabama. Still only 13, he loaded a 2-mule wagon with whiskey jugs and covered them with hay, and armed only with a pocket knife, set out across some of the most perilous territory in either state. By Union soldiers, the boys might have been shot as Confederates. By Confederate soldiers, the youngsters could have been killed as Confederate Army deserters or even Union spies. and of course non-military marauders who discovered the sour mash would simply steal it. And then when the boys reached their destination, things really got rough, because they'd been forbidden by the sheriff to sell in the city, so they would sneak in after midnight and secretly peddle their whiskey to grocers and saloon keepers and restaurateurs. And that's the way Johnny did business, smuggling and sneaking, throughout the war between the states. That same business that grew up in Lincoln County, Tennessee, has changed considerably over the past century, although some of the folks who partake of Johnny's recipes swear that they taste just a touch of the hay from the back of that two-mule wagon. Anyway, today Johnny's name is virtually synonymous with his product. But now whenever you hear it, you'll recall the adventures of the smallest smuggler in the South, the 13-year young Johnny Newton. Johnny Newton Daniel. Jack Daniel? Jack Daniel. Now you know the rest of the story.
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1: The rest of the story. The ingenuity of man has never conceived anything better calculated to bring out all of the evil passions of humanity. Our forefathers early recognized the insidious wickedness, and they rooted it out. Those lines were written in the publication Living Age 2 years before the turn of the century about something so unsavory that it was perceived as threatening the very fabric of society. And the name of the nefarious, potentially lascivious practice was pell-mell. And this is the rest of the story. The French started it, of course, spelled it a little differently, but the same idea. That was in the 14th century. 300 years later, this plague of the British Isles. In the spring of 1661, diarist Samuel Pepys was strolling St. James Park, was peering through bushes when he caught the Duke of York shamelessly engaged in pell-mell. Pepys had never seen anything like it in his life, and perhaps never wanted to see anything like it again. Other vices took the place of pell-mell during the 1700s, but then in the early 1850s, the dreadful thing was reintroduced to England, and this time in an even more potentially devastating form. Once more, the French were blamed for this crime against humanity, but it was too late for casting blame now. The damage had been done. Pell-mell continued to sweep Britain through the 1860s and 70s. About this time, an author named Mayne Reid wrote a treatise and commentary on the controversial subject. The best thing he could say about it was that pell-mell was better than war. And he admonished his readers regarding the kind of women one was likely to become involved with as a result. And then the disease reached across the Atlantic to embrace the United States. Manhattan High Society was first to be charmed by this imported decadence. Couples would get together and have dinner and do it afterward. The rest of the nation, titillated, followed. And as the new century approached, pell-mell got completely out of hand. It became associated with every imaginable evil. For virtually wherever it was also drinking and gambling and sexual immorality and the works. Through the efforts of one crusader, a reverend named Skinner, pell-mell was at last banned in Boston. Elsewhere, clergy and laity conspired to undermine it, and they eventually succeeded. Reading the newspaper accounts of those days about the immoral practice that threatened to wreck civilization, one realizes that a lifetime ago was a very long time indeed. For that which was said to have evoked all of our evil passions, that insidious wickedness we inherited from the French, was originally called pell-mell. You call it croquet. Only now you know the rest of the story.
0: Now, the rest of the story. You wander the rain-slick streets of New York's notorious Hell's Kitchen about 90 years ago or so. Your aimless feet would take you up First Avenue, they called it. Anyway, you know this Hungarian joint, a Rathskeller, sort of a dive up there between 77th and 78th? You have a taste for beer, so you keep walking, and you see it. a block away. Not the sign now. You know this joint the way everybody who knows this street knows this joint. Right behind the Pimp. Oh, you heard right. The Pimp. I don't know his name. You can ask him if you want to. All I'm saying is that this same guy, straight ahead, you're looking right at him, has been standing there for what's been more years than most around here can count. The same guy. Tall, skinny, always wearing that expensive straw hat, and the same electric blue suit. All day long, he stands there on the corner of 77th and 1st, ducking into the Rathskeller now and then for who knows what. But wait a minute, I'm going to bet you something. I'm going to wager with you that you walk by him no matter how fast you're walking, and he will say, "What do you hear? What do you say?" Bold and rhythmic. How do I know? Because he has been greeting everybody that way. Everybody who walks by gets that same greeting all these years. What do you hear? What do you say? It's a laugh, isn't it? This fellow's no big-timer after all. Only four girls on his string. Only four, swear. Not much of a living, eh? You could almost feel sorry for him, hopped up the way he is. High as a kite, day and night. But that's the nervous thing you're seeing. Never stops moving, always hitching up his trousers, twisting his neck, shifting the knot in his tie, lifting his shoulders, snapping his fingers, then bringing his hands together with a soft, solid smack. Here it comes again. What do you hear? What do you say? Well, I don't know what I hear, but I'll tell you what I say. I say this guy is more than a two-bit all-weather pimp hanging out on the meanest street in Manhattan. I say that he is the full-length mirror for everybody on this street. He is the yardstick by which you measure the difference between what you are and what you just as easily could have turned out to be. So he's useful in a way. This electric blue hophead with the four girls and the 40 million nervous ticks. And he was particularly useful to a kid named Jim who grew up here about 90 years ago or so. A kid who watched him day after day and learned his way. Lucky Jim made it out of Hell's Kitchen, so far out that he eventually forgot the fellow's name. But once upon a street corner, there was a living landmark in whose two-bit brain narcotics played tag with big-time dreams, a nameless man whose manic mannerisms were immortalized by a boy from the neighborhood. Hitching up the trousers, twisting the neck, shifting the tie, lifting the shoulders, snapping and clapping the portrait of a pimp. That will live forever in motion pictures brought to life by the star you knew as Jimmy Cagney. Jimmy Cagney! You thought he had invented the trademark moves that generations of impressionists have imitated? Well, now you know the rest of the story.

Now, the rest of the story. No one at London Hospital, patient or staff, would ever forget a nurse named Julia. A truly beautiful woman. Fine, perfectly proportioned features, warm, sweet, expressive eyes. So lovely was she inside and out that her own handicaps were mostly overlooked. Rheumatic fever contracted in her young womanhood left her lame and hard of hearing. One knee would remain rod stiff for the rest of her life, and her deafness would continue to worsen over the years, and yet Julia, always active, always athletic, refused to be shelved by her infirmities. And although her lameness ended her participation in gymnastics, she still glided gracefully as she walked, and continued to ride and to ice skate, even to dance as beautifully and skillfully as ever before. Her considerable physical strength would always serve her well, for despite her diminutive size, she could lift people larger than she, and carry them with outstretched arms, apparently effortlessly. However, as a practical nurse, nobody could have been less practical. She spent far too long with each of her patients, longer than a regular daily schedule would allow. But Julia would never have agreed that it made her days unnecessarily long. Her protracted, serious, encouraging talks with those in her charge probably all in all had a greater effect on them than the strictly medical aspects of their treatments. There was one young man in the hospital who'd suffered a leg injury, had just been informed that his knee would be permanently stiff, and yet just as the patient was sinking into understandable despair, Julia appeared at the bedside. She said, "My dear, dear man, I hear you have a stiff leg. So have I. And now just watch what I can do with it." And with that, Julia lifted her skirt and swept her lame leg easily up over the top of the bedside table. Julia would not leave a ward until she'd spoken to every patient. Her quick sympathy and personal concern for each was utterly genuine. An administrator? No. Now, she was not a very good one. Still, she was elected president of two nursing boards, and she was instrumental, despite the initial opposition of hospital authorities, instrumental in pioneering the use of the Finsen lamp for the treatment of lupus. Her personal life was burdened otherwise. Her increasing deafness, which had isolated her from so many simple pleasures, made it eventually necessary to study lip reading. A flagrantly philandering husband scarcely helped matters. But through it all, through her tireless, selfless service of the sick and her own private battles, Julia maintained a splendid, self-confident attitude, tolerating all but a pompous or prudish attitude of others. London Hospital was her hospital, she always said, as though it belonged to her personally. And it might have been given her had she asked for it. I said it might have been given her had she asked for it. Oh, I don't think I mentioned Julia, Alexandra Caroline Marie Charlotte Louise Julia, was the Danish wife of King Edward VII, was, in addition to all else, in the first decade of the 20th century, Queen of England. And now you know the rest of the story. See?

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Now ain't it kind of funny what the children say, Skipper O? Daddy hates mommy, mommy hates dad. Last night you should have heard the fight they had. Gave little sister another bad dream. She woke us all up with a terrible scream. Skipper O, Skipper O. Well, listen to the children while they play. 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

0: Ladies and gentlemen, thank you for being here. This is the Liberty Roundtable, radio, TV, talk show. Sam is experiencing some lovely technical difficulties at this moment. I am Kurt Crosby. Sam and I have worked together for 30-plus years in the broadcast world, and we appreciate you being alongside, and we're thankful for your accompaniment, your participation in whatever way you choose. Also, we want to thank those behind the scenes, you know, that are working on the tech, whether it's Zach or Jay or Michael, you know, wherever they are. Thank you for being there. Well, we exercise our vocal cords. I noticed a little earlier, Truth Social from President Trump. He said, CNBC incorrectly reported that the great Jensen Huang of NVIDIA was not invited to the incredible gathering of the world's greatest businessmen / women proudly going to China. In actuality, Jensen is currently on Air Force One, and unless I ask him to leave, he says, which is highly unlikely, CNBC's reporting is incorrect, or as they say in politics, fake news. It is an honor to have Jensen, Elon, Tim, Apple, Larry Fink, Steven Schwartzman, Kelly Ortberg, it says Boeing in parentheses after him. So many of these guys never heard of. Then you've got David Solomon, Larry Culp, Jane Fraser, Sanjay Mehrotra from Micron, Cristiano Amon from Qualcomm, and many others journeying to the great country of China, where I will be asking President Xi, a leader of extraordinary distinction, to open up China so that these brilliant people can work their magic and help bring the People's Republic to an even higher level. In fact, I promise, says President Trump in his Truth Social, that when we are together, which will be in a matter of hours, I will make that my very first request. I have never seen or heard of any idea that would be more beneficial to our incredible countries. President D. Donald J. Trump. Well, ladies and gentlemen, there are many things going on. Some of the other things, of course, that have hit the news, you've got your big producer price index, and some of the reports about inflation are hitting some higher notes. Of course, most of that has to do with your Iran situation with the Strait of Hormuz. I think a lot of that is being taken care of, or I guess you'd say worked out, as so many of these other opportunities, whether it's Venezuela or the American energy, giant being released or opened up to the world. There's so many options, and the God in heaven says, the earth has enough and to spare if we will only keep his commandments. And of course, that has to do with some basic things to be followed. Some of the other instances Sam mentioned to me or sent me, I'll read them to you, some of these other options while they're working on getting Sam back and available for you. I know you don't really want to listen to just me today, but he sent over several of these other ideas about some of the other headlines. There's so many different things happening, and of course the world of gerrymandering, and I know that's a lovely term you really enjoy, but Sam said to bring up the fact that inflation is climbing to the highest level since 2023. Of course, that's only 3 years ago, I guess. You've got the Honest Money report that normally goes on within this hour. You got gold at $4,700 an ounce, silver right at $86. U.S. inflation reportedly hit 3.8% in April, driven largely, Sam's notes say, largely by rising energy costs tied to the global conflict and supply instability. Producer inflation jumps to highest level since 2022. That's the April producer price index rose 1.4% monthly and 6% annually as fuel, transportation, and food costs increase nationwide. Looks like small businesses are beginning to seek refunds from the struck down tariffs. U.S. Customs and Border Protection started processing refund requests tied to the tariffs, invalidated by the recent federal court rulings. That's the Supreme Court. You got Kevin Warsh was confirmed by the Senate in a 54 to 45 vote to replace Jerome Tulate Powell as Federal Reserve Chair amid ongoing inflation and market volatility. I say just replace the Federal Reserve with nothing. But anyway, a federal court blocks Trump's global tariffs as illegal. A federal trade court ruled that President Trump exceeded his authority by imposing new 10% global tariffs under emergency powers law. Isn't it amazing how many of these federal judges just make themselves president? President Trump arrived in Beijing, as we mentioned before, for talks with the Chinese President Xi Jinping. They're going to talk about trade and, of course, a number of other issues: Taiwan, arms sales, artificial intelligence, and the Iran conflict. Xi has told Trump that mishandling of Taiwan could spark a conflict, according to KSL.com. Florida is expected to shut down the beloved alligator Alcatraz. That's the detention center that they put together there. Supposed to shut it down by June. Federal and state officials are reportedly preparing to close the Florida Everglades immigration detention facility after rising operation costs, vendor payment problems, and ongoing legal and environmental challenges, with the detainees expected to be moved to other centers in coming weeks. Kind of wonder if they'll move them to Guantanamo, or as they say, Gitmo. Senate fails to pass resolutions limiting U.S. military action against Iran. I'd hope the Senate would just get to work on that Save America plan, but anyway, we'll see if that ever happens. A Senate War Powers resolution aimed at restricting U.S. involvement, that's what this resolution was, and it failed by a 49 to 50 vote after, they say, bipartisan debate over the expanding conflict. The Supreme Court is weighing a case that could restrict nationwide telehealth and mail access to the, now that's not mail like A-L-E, it's M-A-I-L, access to the abortion drug Mifepristone. Isn't it wonderful to have those kind of things available? Then you've got another piece in the headlines. White House expands Medicaid fraud enforcement efforts. Now, I'll tell you what, if you want to find an industry that's wide open for a lot more workers, that would be one. lot of Medicaid fraud, etc. out there available, I'm sure. But anyway, the Trump administration announced new Medicaid fraud audits while delaying a $1.3 billion in a California Medicaid reimbursement pending review. Yeah, that's a good thing to review right out of existence. Medicare freezes enrollment of new home health care providers. Federal officials. We'll be right back, ladies and gentlemen. And thank you for being right here alongside the...
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6: All right, back with you live, ladies and gentlemen. I'm Sam Bushman. I've got Kurt Crosby with me. Thank heavens for Kurt taking over the broadcast. I don't know what on earth is happening. They did some upgrades to one of our systems, and it's caused us all kinds of grief. I'll try to get that fixed, and I don't know what on earth is going on. Sorry, no video today from me, but at least you got Kurt's beautiful face, and that's what's important anyway. Thank you so much for holding down the fort, Kurt, on this inflation discussion. I want to kind of talk about this because I really believe the inflation is caused not by the tariffs, but by the fact that we have an internal IRS and an external IRS. When you put those two together, it's dangerous. I support the tariffs. I support President Trump 100% in his focus on the tariffs because I think it's the proper role of government and the way our founders intended to pay for the proper role of government. I wish we would do two things. Number one, I wish Congress would have the guts to follow and back and support President Trump. Then we wouldn't have all these whacked out court cases attacking Trump and shutting down his ability to do tariffs. They are constitutional, but it is true that Congress needs to be involved. And in my view, they're derelict in their duty is the big problem. So we need Congress to back the president. And then we need to get rid of the Internal Revenue Service. That would be one of the biggest benefits if we could do so. It would be a huge win before the midterms. It would back President Trump. Congress would get aboard. We would set a standard. And we wouldn't have these crazy inflationary situations. Now, I agree that we need to get rid of the Federal Reserve, too. That's a whole other topic. But at the end of the day, these things would make a big difference. If Congress would back President Trump, the courts wouldn't be able to stop President Trump. If we got rid of the internal IRS, we wouldn't have double jeopardy, if you will, or two taxes on the American people. Kurt, your thoughts?
0: Well, I couldn't agree more, Sam. I mean, as they say, the Federal Reserve is, well, not federal. And it needs to just go away. It got started in 1913, ladies and gentlemen. The reason the number 13 is what you'd call an unlucky number. Boy, that year was a rough one. We had that, the Federal Reserve. We had the 16th Amendment, which they say allows for the income tax, which, you know, those two big volumes of books that I sell called The Law That Never Was outline in detail how the states didn't ratify that properly. And then at the same time in that same year, we got the 17th Amendment that moved the senators from being chosen by the state legislators to literally them being elected by the local citizenry. Boy, that was a rough year, huh, Sam?
6: And not only would that have helped the states have a seat at the table, a lot of the states could have really helped with the economy there, because the senators would be listening to the states, and the states would be saying, hey, you know what, we need these tariff abilities. I think tariffs are one of the proper roles of government. Look, think about tariffs for a minute, ladies and gentlemen. They can be small by nature. They can be across the board. They're invisible to the public. If they're not very big, they don't require any personal, you know, Sam doesn't have to give his social security number or track all of his assets or track all of his sales or do anything goofy, you know, track miles on my car and just harass me to death. None of that has to happen. Tariffs just simply put a little blip on there and boom, and it makes sure that we can, one, pay for the proper role of limited government without violating any of my privacy. And then secondly, the benefit of it, Kurt, is it helps us then regulate the foreign affair commerce, which I think is the president's responsibility if Congress backs him in this, where he can basically say, listen, so-and-so's a bad actor. We're going to have an increased tariff on them because they're dumping products on the market. Their governments are subsidizing. They're not playing fair in a fair free market playing field. And we want supply and demand. We don't want governments dumping or causing these problems. And so it's a way to level the playing field for the American people. And it's a way that we don't have to spy on each of us as Americans. I mean, the tariffs are brilliant when done right. President Trump is right on this one. But Congress simply is, I don't know what on earth they're doing, except for going on vacation. They need to support the president and keep the courts out of it. I think that's really, if I were to point to a single economic problem right now, of all the different things we face, I mean, the IRS is a problem, the Federal Reserve is a problem, I get all that. But if there's one thing, I think this is it. Congress needs to back the president and stabilize the marketplace and bring in tariff dollars. And then, hey, let's start cutting taxes on the other side of the equation. I think if they were to take action and do that before the midterms, it would be a landslide in Trump's party's defense. And I'm not really a party guy, but I'm just saying it would change the game, Kurt.
0: Oh, I couldn't agree more, Sam. And I don't know. I know that behind the scenes you were working frantically to get things connected, so I'm not sure if you heard it, but President Trump did send a truth earlier, kind of talking about his flight over to China, and he mentioned that he said CNBC incorrectly reported that the great Jensen Huang of NVIDIA was not invited to the incredible gathering of the world's greatest businessmen / women proudly going to China. In actuality, Jensen is currently on Air Force One, and unless I ask him to leave, which is highly unlikely, CNBC's reporting is incorrect, or as they say in politics, fake news. It is an honor to have Jensen, Elon, it says Tim Apple, I guess that means Tim Cook from Apple, Larry Fink, Steven Schwartzman, Kelly Ortberg, it says in parentheses Boeing, Brian Sykes in parentheses Cargill, Jane Fraser in parentheses Citi, I guess that's Citicorp, Larry Culp, GE Aerospace, David Solomon, Goldman Sachs, Sanjay Mehrotra from Micron, Cristiano Amon from Qualcomm, and many others journeying to the great country of China, where I will be asking President Xi, a leader of extraordinary distinction, to open up China so that these brilliant people can work their magic and help bring the People's Republic to an even higher level. In fact, I promise that when we are together, which will be in a matter of hours, I will make that my very first request. I have never seen or heard of any idea that would be more beneficial to our incredible countries, President Donald J. Trump.
6: Now, the interesting thing about that meeting, Kurt, is this is a super high-tech of all high-techs. I mean, AI is at the center of this meeting. You've got Elon Musk and Trump, who, you know, they tried to make a big deal about how they just were enemies and fighting. And I think there might have been a slight falling out, but it wasn't near like the media told us. And the fact is, now Elon's with Trump once again. So are these other big tech titans and stuff like that. And I, you know, you can look at it negatively or positively. You can say, hey, it's a bad deal. The big tech's going to take over. It's a meltdown. You know, I see those as possibilities for sure. And I see that wicked people certainly want to control tech. But, you know, tech's neither good nor bad. And I believe that the good people can stand up and use tech in very productive, very valuable ways. AI has some real, you know, everybody's afraid of it, just like there were the Industrial Revolution or just like some of these other things. And I get the concern. You know, I get the fear, but I think everybody just needs to calm down and realize that rarely does technology displace something overnight, okay? Most of the time it changes. Most of the time the hype exceeds reality. Think of the dot-com bust of the 2000s. They thought the dot-com was just going to change the world, and then they had to take a big step back. The same thing's going to happen with AI. Look, AI has tremendous capabilities. Will it change the world? Absolutely. Will it do it overnight, though? One day you'll just wake up, and there's no job for anybody, and no one can work, and robots are everywhere, and humans don't really have anything to do with the superior robots. And okay, all this is a lie. It's going to take 20, 30, 40, 50 years for some of this stuff to come to fruition. And we don't know how it will unfold. But just like the Industrial Revolution, a lot of jobs will be lost. There'll be a massive shift. There's no doubt about it. However, there will be a lot of new jobs and a lot of new capabilities and a lot of, I mean, I've turned my IT business, and for the most part, into now I'm an AI consultant primarily because of this very reason. And Claude and ChatGPT and Gemini and Grok and some of these other systems, they're real, okay? But they're not going to take over the world tomorrow. Just think about your iPhone to make the point. Just one simple example. The iPhone back in 2007 is when it came out, I think. It's been almost 20 years. 20 years. That's a long time, right? And in those 20 years, think about it. The iPhone's evolved. It's way better than the first one. For sure, right? Mm-hmm. But the fact is, the iPhone's falling behind now. Right now, everybody goes, Siri's no good, doesn't have any AI capabilities. Apple got sued, $250 million lawsuit right now because they promised AI that never got delivered. They promised all these capabilities that never happened. So 20 years later, the iPhone was, you know, 20 years ago, the iPhone was supposed to take over the world. 20 years later, it's falling behind. Okay, think about this. When I was a kid in 1971 or two, kind of range, we were talking about, yeah, we're going to have these cool video phones. And the joke was, hey, don't answer the phone naked because you'll, And now, look, we have video phones, right? I mean, everybody's got FaceTime or an equivalent on their phone. We have video phones everywhere. But how often do people use them? I mean, you use them intentionally when you want to have a meeting face-to-face, when you want to, you know, see the grandkids, when you want to, I'm not saying they're never used, but I would say 1 out of 10 calls is a video call at best. So the idea is, oh, once we get video calls, regular phone calls are dead. Or once we get this, that. And, okay, we don't know the future. None of this stuff is true. We can't panic. We need to look at the new jobs. Think about us in the media and what we've been able to do on a thin dime because of AI, because of the lower cost of tech. So anyway, my whole point with this is that Trump going to China and trying to work with those people and trying to bring tech to the whole world in a productive, meaningful way, if we do it right, has tremendous, tremendous opportunity and value, and I pray for their success. And we'll see what happens there, ladies and gentlemen, I'll tell you. But right now, don't think it's the end of the world because of tech. Tech is neither good nor bad. It's up to us on how we use it. Hopefully, we'll use it to promote God, family, and country. For Kurt Crosby, I'm Sam Bushman. God save the Republic of the United States of America.

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1: Tired of the usual liberal versus conservative treatment that strangles most media debates? Fed up with positions that get ignored unless they meet their pigeonholed agenda? Then tune in to Alan Nathan, the centrist with teeth, as he advances a more biting aggressiveness to both sides of the political spectrum, not beholden to the left, not beholden to the right, but right down the middle. Alan Nathan's mantra?
2: We want the Republicans out of our bedroom, the Democrats out of our wallets, and both out of our First and Second Amendment rights.
1: Also known as the militant moderate, Alan has gone toe-to-toe with national leaders, columnists, and extremists from all corridors of public argument. 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Variety without limits.
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4: Happy to have you along, my fellow Americans. Sam Bushman, I've got Kurt Crosby with me. Hey, Kurt, it was kind of a meltdown the other day when you joined us for the first time in quite some time. You started out and you didn't do your classic Buenos Dias. Howdy, howdy, howdy. And people didn't know what to do with themselves, my friend. I got all kinds of emails.
5: Well, buenos dias. Greetings and salutations. Howdy, howdy, howdy. Thank you, Sam.
4: All right. There you go, ladies and gentlemen. It's back in fine form. And that's a delightful thing to see. Anyway, I found it interesting that I did. I got some emails. They're like, we love Kurt back, but he didn't do his classic. He's out of uniform. So I thought that was kind of funny.
5: Yeah.
4: All right. They're planning to shut down alligator Alcatraz, Kurt. I guess the feds and the state of Florida saying it's too expensive, can't keep it up. And this is a big disappointment, but I want to also be clear about this. You know, myself and Sheriff Richard Mack over at the Constitutional Sheriffs and Peace Officers Association, I have a relationship with Tom Holman. And I want everybody to understand, you know, you hear these things in the news and you think things are certain ways. And as Kurt brought out with the Beijing, you know, going to China deal, the story from Trump is completely different from the story of the mainstream press, right? We've highlighted that for literally 30 years. But anyway, I digress except to bring this up and say, just because they're shutting down alligator Alcatraz and it's too expensive, that does not mean that they're not going to be ratcheting up deportations and ratcheting up some changes when it comes to the border and to immigration and things like that. I believe they're still on track and doing the best they can for this. Again,

0: about immigration, whether we talk about ICE, whether we talk about the Federal Reserve, whether we talk about taxes, whether we talk about you know, some of these foreign trips that we're on, and negotiations and trade agreements and everything. Every one of these things, Congress hasn't done their job to support the president, really. And I don't know how to hammer that home enough, but we the people need to absolutely replace people in Congress that will carry forward these balls. Not only economically, Kurt, but now they're talking about AI and talking about President Trump wants to create a uniform AI kind of understanding, rules and guidelines and things across the country. I don't think it's a general government authority, but at the same time, I do realize that some of this is necessary. But again, see, President Trump is just looking towards executive order because he's been given no choice by these people. I don't know what they're doing, but each one of them makes $200,000 at a minimum, plus all kinds of benefits, 535 of them. Plus each one of them has anywhere from 5 to 30 people on their staff. You're talking about a huge group of people. And what have they actually accomplished? Now, you could say the big, beautiful bill, at least they got some things passed. But for the most part, I don't see that Congress has done anything to really help us and or back President Trump's agenda. And now they're wondering why we're frustrated with him, Kurt, and why Congress is at an all-time low in terms of its ratings. It seems to me that it's abundantly obvious. Kurt?
1: Mm-hmm. You know, and along that line, when you examine how things really work behind the scenes, like you take, for example, the judges that at least in my opinion, when you have good judges, you have some really good stuff. When you have wicked judges and lawyers, you're in rough shape. And you know this thing, they call it the blue slip program. Sam, you've heard of it, I'm sure, before. And what it is, ladies and gentlemen, is in each state, basically the senators have to kind of sign off on the choices of the president as to the attorneys, the district attorneys, that kind of thing in the state. So in other words, let's say it's New York's federal attorneys that are in there. If the senators from New York, like Schumer and I can't remember who the other one is, if they don't sign off on the choice from President Trump, then they just don't even get appointed. And so then in the news, you'll see, for example, it'll say a Trump appointed judge. And what you really got to remember is it was approved by Schumer, you know. And,
0: yeah, so
1: and
0: it's debatable. They're saying it's Trump appointed judge because it's on Trump's watch. But it was undermined by the other side and never reported, is your point. And it's spot on, Kurt.
1: Yeah, and so much of it, you know, just like this filibuster thing, you know, Sam, you've got the Democrats basically saying that as soon as they get power, you know, and they're just licking their chops, as soon as they get power, they'll basically put a whole bunch of new guys on the Supreme Court, or they call it packing the court. They'll eliminate the filibuster. And so, you know, what you've got is the guys, the quote unquote good guys, you know, led by Thune and McConnell and the likes in the Senate, are saying that, oh, you know, we're the good guys, we don't want to do that, you know. And yet the other guys are simply, they're literally telling them that, look, as soon as we get it, we're going to do this. And yet, you know, they just don't play hardball. You know, the Thune guy needs to get gone, and we need somebody with some real backbone, and like you said, to support the president in his, well, the goals he's got. There's so much good that could be done, but Congress kind of makes you think of that old phrase where they'd say, what's the opposite of progress? And then
0: Congress.
1: The answer was, that's right. Yeah,
0: and sadly, that's true. Let me give you another example to make the point. Right now, they're basically running around going this. Here's the headline. Senate failed to pass resolution limiting U.S. military action against Iran.
1: Yeah.
0: A Senate War Powers Resolution aimed at stopping U.S. involvement.

0: So in other words, hey, we got this resolution to stop President Trump, and it failed. So now Trump can go on and do his bad, dirty work, whatever you want to say, is kind of the inference in the mainstream press, okay? But I submit to you that the story on this whole thing is completely wrong. Let's back up for a second and say this. What Congress is supposed to do is they're the ones that control war, not the president. And so instead of blaming the president for doing what he feels like he needs to do, now we can debate whether he needs to do it or not, but set that aside for a second. Congress is supposed to be the ones that are supposed to provide funding and provide military objectives. Hey, we're going to go in and accomplish this. And so when they say we're really vague on what the objectives are, we don't know what we're doing over there, we don't know what's going on, is that Trump's fault or is that Congress's fault? And see, I say it's Congress's fault. So when they don't rein in the president, I don't look at it as reining in the president. What I look at it is, hey, forget whether we're going to go to war or not, because we already went, right? We're already there. Now, we can talk about another time whether we should be there or not. It's a whole different discussion, but we're there. Now, in my opinion, what Congress needs to do is step up to the plate. They need to take responsibility, and they need to say, President, we see you and we support you. And here's what we want to do. We want to fund what you're doing because we need to. We're already there. But we want to create this framework. Here's what our objectives are. Here's why we're here. If they need a briefing from the president and from the generals and from, you know, to get a handle on that, by all means. But at the end of the day, they need to create a framework and say, President, we're there. Here's what we see as the objectives. Do you agree? Congress and the president can get together, get the objectives, get the framework, decide what the goals are, decide when we've achieved them, and create an exit strategy that makes sense. That's Congress's job, Kurt. And they're running around going, yeah, Trump, they didn't rein him in. They failed at reining him in. Congress is bad, and Trump's bad because he's just rogue. No, Congress should provide that guidance and provide that unity that the American people need to get the job done and come home. Am I crazy?
1: Well, you know, Sam, it's amazing to me, if you look at Congress, really, how many of them are literally, at least in my opinion, they're enemies to the country. I mean, they literally, you know, support, for example, the socialist principles. They're you know, doing all these kind of things. And man, you could see why the president feels like he's just circled around by a whole bunch of crazies. I was looking at one of his truths about the reflecting pool. You know, have you followed this thing about that deal by the Washington Monument?
0: Yes. When we come back, everyone will talk about it. A quick break, yeah. We'll talk about that. I also want to talk about a couple of other things. I got a criticism of the court and a defense of the White House, and I'll explain why and how. We'll do it in seconds. This is Liberty Roundtable Live.
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0: All right, back with you live, Kurt Crosby, Sam Bushman. Kurt, why don't you brief people on this thing a little bit, and then we'll break it down.
1: This is a, thank you, Sam. This is a truth from President Trump. And he says, if you'd like to see the construction of the reflecting pool located between the Washington Monument and the Lincoln Memorial, and look at the beginning, what will be the final sparkling blue surface, go check it out now. Obama and Biden, they say, spent over $100 million with years under construction, and it never worked. It leaked like a sieve, looked terrible, was closed most of the time, and was a complete disaster. They ultimately gave up on the project, declaring that it was impossible to fix. Then along came Trump. Doug Burgum and his team at the Department of Interior are doing an excellent job on a very complex but solvable problem. When it's complete, there will be no leakage, which there was since its 1922 construction, over 100 years, I might add, and it will sparkle magnificently as the water is put in and begins to rise. A very tricky and difficult construction job will yield a beautiful result. Well, there's President Trump's truth on it. And, you know, Sam,
0: well,
1: it's
0: kind of good. He's been a builder forever. If anybody can get that done, Trump can, right?
1: Well, that's right. He picked the guys. I mean, at his hotels and things, they got those massive swimming pools and all that kind of stuff. He knows the people to do that, and he picked the guys. I saw one other report on it. I think it was from him where he said, you know, instead of hundreds of millions of dollars, he was going to get it done for about $2.5 million. You know, and it makes you think of that ballroom deal. You know, he's got all his buddies, including himself, that are anteing up their money to put that nice ballroom together. And then you got some lady that goes by and she's upset because I don't know what. So she, you know, brings a lawsuit, and now they say that the Congress has to appropriate the money. And I'm like, man, it's just nuts. You get guys wanting to do some good.
0: Everything Trump tries to do to reduce a lot of that money that was just flowing, and you had Elon Musk and others who ran Doge basically say, look, they've got a few computers in strategic locations that just simply print out money till the cows come home. And I've never heard anybody really stop it or whatever. And again, what you get is President Trump's hands are tied because all he'll get is a big old lawfare lawsuit. And that's, you know, the problem is lawfare is destroying this country. But there is a little bit more good news. President Trump has been expanding. So it says White House expands Medicaid, Medicare fraud review. They say that they're going to really get to the bottom of this, and they've stopped some of the home health care providers. So Medicaid stopped, frozen that. And they're basically saying, hey, let's put a halt to this thing. Let's dig into the fraud and stop this. This tracks back to the Somali fraud stuff with, you know, child centers, health care centers, and all this kind of stuff. And, you know, I really hope they get to the bottom of this. But again, what you'll have is you'll have a derelict Congress that's against the president. You'll have lawfare against the president. You'll have judges against the president. And effectively, the deep state thugs or the shadow government, whatever you want to call it, in my opinion, if we're not very careful, we'll stop Trump from getting most of this done. And then what they'll do is they'll go see Trump talks big and can't get anything done. Well, there's truth that he struggles to get things done. But it's because of the way our system is set up. It was never designed for criminals to run the operation, but they've got the upper hand through secret combinations, Kurt, and we've got to expose those secret combinations, and we need to elect people that will back the president. And, you know, just imagine if President Trump could get done what he's tried to get done. Just imagine what the nation would look like. And I submit to you that would it be perfect? No, because we've got a long way to go. It's taken 100+ years to destroy the country, and they still don't have it done, thank heavens. But, you know, you can't fix it in a day either. But just think how different and how blessed it could be if we were to really embrace the things that President Trump has really tried to accomplish.
1: Well, you couldn't be more correct, Sam. And you know, it makes you think of that old phrase where they said, some of us kind of feel like when you got the, let's say the federal government's out of control jetliner. You know, you don't just shut the whole thing down and crash it. You have to slowly turn it around and slowly bring it back to planet Earth, you know, or land it the right way. And that's, at least to me, like you're talking about these fraud things, man, there's just so much of it. You know, I remember watching these ads for the ICE guys that, you know, they tried to attract a while back, and they got a bunch of good guys working in the immigration, customs, and enforcement stuff now. And, you know, imagine if they did the same thing for the fraud stuff. And they basically said, hey, we need guys looking at this, checking all these out, because as have been reported, if we really got rid of all the fraud in government, we could probably have a balanced budget.
0: Wouldn't that be a blessing and a half? Two other quick stories that relate to this. Again, all eyes are on Beijing and the big tech conference over there, and I say more power to them. I hope they're successful and everything else. But right now, I don't know if you know this, but there's a lot of technology being brought to the border to increase border security and stability. They say more than 190 companies are gathering in Phoenix to market drones, AI monitoring systems and tracking systems to help the U.S. border agencies. So that's one effort that you probably don't even hear about in the news that's happening to make the border, you know, stable and secure and safe and everything else, which has been one of Trump's greatest goals. And it's not perfect, but one of his greatest accomplishments. Then the next headline is in tandem that says this. They're having immigration restrictions now. They're denying visas for 75 plus countries now. The State Department continues to review applicants and deny people from coming to the United States, which for the most part is good. Now, I think there might be some exceptions in this. I've always been for the immigration justice and mercy plan, Kurt, where justice is for all criminals, mercy is for those who want to live a better life, and we could vet them out and figure out who they are. And those who could bring, you know, either dollars or knowledge to the country would be great and welcome. Those who have been proven to be peaceful and that they just want a better life, or they came here not to their own, you know, they came here as children, so they don't know any different. You know, there's exceptions, and we can't just treat them all as one. But there's a way to have a justice/mercy immigration plan. And I think if you really pitched it like that, you could get the American people behind it to where, hey, no one wants criminals. I don't care if you're a foreigner in America. You don't want a criminal next door. Nobody wants that in their right mind. And so I think that we could really create this justice/mercy immigration plan. Tom Holman could take it to the stars. I even wrote a whole plan up for this, so I don't want people to think I'm just babbling. Hey, if you want to see my plan, I'll give it to you. We can work on it, have a big old national educational immigration summit, and see if we can't bring people together. And those who simply just want to be naysayers and don't want to be part of the solutions can be set aside. We don't need to grant amnesty to anybody. We can create penalties for being here illegally. We can create ways to level the playing field, ways to find out how we get justice and mercy. We can put groups of people in buckets. We start with the easy people. The easy people are the hardcore criminals. And the easy people are people who are here to no fault of their own, meaning they came as children or whatever. Those are the two extremes. And they just work our way to the middle in the tougher cases. You could be, you could do the deportation plan like President Trump and Tom Holman have done, which is, hey, we'll give you all kinds of incentives to get out of the country, but if you don't do it, eventually there'll be a hammer down time, and so you better take advantage of it. More people are leaving voluntarily than you can possibly imagine. That's underreported too, Kurt. So there's a lot here going on, and a lot we need to report on. Now, some would say, Sam, you sound pretty positive on Trump during this show, or you're not normally positive on Trump. Look, I'm trying to do my very best to ferret out the news and call a spade a spade. And Trump deserves plenty of blame in certain circumstances. At the same time, he deserves a lot of credit that he's not getting. And how do you balance that as a news reporter? And so in my opinion, what you do is you just tell the truth to the best of your ability all the time. And sometimes you may not get it perfectly. Sometimes you may not be, because I don't see every bit of news. There's so much news, you can't even see it all, Kurt. And so it's very hard to, you know, I wish we could get Tom Holman and President Trump and different people on Liberty Roundtable Live where they could tell their sides of the stories, but that's hard too. You know, they're busy and they're, but we do the best we can. And really the whole goal for us is if we could elevate God, family, church, and country in that order. God, family, church, and country. Why do I say God first and church third? Because I think that God is where we need to look individually. That's who saves us, is Christ, right? And then I say family because that's the fundamental unit of society. I say church because church is supposed to be supporting the family just like the country is, right? And so in that order do I believe that we can really make a difference if we cling to those principles. And whenever people are on the right side of those principles, Kurt, we need to applaud them.
1: Couldn't agree more, Sam. And, when you look at, these people that say, I mean, when I'm out selling honey on the street corner and these people going by and they see my one flag that says, Jesus, our only hope now and forever. And then it's got, Trump won, save America, occasionally, there's somebody that gets just set off, and they want to yell that President Trump's a bad guy. And I think, man, if we're all going to be held to that kind of thing in our life, we've done something bad and we can never repent. That's pretty rough. I think he's improving day by day.
0: Yeah, there's only one that'll make it in that scenario, right, Kurt?
1: Yeah, good point.
0: Ladies and gentlemen, I know we've got a lot to work on in America, but hopefully we'll provide guidance and direction and stability and safety. Hopefully we can remember that God is key. If we repent and turn to Him, He'll heal our land and protect us. What a blessed promise that is, right? 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
4: Everybody in tech went to China. So did President Donald Trump. 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Don't know what's going on. 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Sam Bushman with hard-hitting news the networks refuse to use. It all starts now. 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They did not have the webinar last night, though, so it's my turn to ask the good doctor a question and get his response. We'll do that in the second half hour of the show. But Dr. Bradley with me. We've also got our guest, Josh Philip, award-winning journalist, documentary filmmaker, and host of the incredible Epoch Times broadcast called Crossroads. Josh is an expert on U.S.-China relations and what's happening in Beijing. And since Trump went to China, we want to get Josh Philip to break that down for us. Josh, welcome back to Liberty Roundtable Live, sir.
5: Always a pleasure being here.
4: So catch me up. You didn't go to China either, did you?
5: No, it would be a one-way trip for me.
4: No, they wouldn't let you leave, would they?
5: They'd probably let me in, you know. That's one thing.
4: Yes, they would. They'd let you right on into the...
5: Yeah.
4: What do they call that thing?
5: Right to the gulag. Yeah, right to the gulag.
4: There you go. All right. So let's talk about this for a little bit, though. President Trump went to China. He literally took everybody in tech with him, didn't he?
5: All the major figures, yeah. Elon Musk, the whole nine yards, head of NVIDIA. Also, some key figures with finance, BlackRock, Blackstone. Trump really went there trying to get investment in the United States. But, you know, my whole take on this, it was a bit of a meeting of frenemies. And one thing that went over a lot of people's heads, the CCP, Xi Jinping himself, actually invoked, said it directly, the Thucydides trap. Which, you know, in military jargon refers to great powers competition and the inevitable war between great powers. They believe that China will rise. They're going to destroy the United States. And she actually said that during this meeting when he invoked that.
4: Did Trump understand any of that, do you think?
5: I personally don't think Trump understood that part.
4: Don't you think we need to have somebody sit down with Donald and tell him?
5: Well, you'd think, right? On that point, though, I do think Trump is doing pretty well when it comes to taking apart the CCP's global networks. When he took out Maduro, the China actually was trying to spark a war in Latin America. Maduro was about to raid. They were about to start a war with Guyana, right, when Trump did that. They were probably maybe less than a month away from doing it. Brazil was going to work with Venezuela to take Guyana, which is also one of the largest oil reserves in the world, just offshore there. When it came to Iran, of course, when Trump killed the leadership there, we also watched all the major Chinese weapon systems fail. The air defense systems, the hypersonic missiles, none of it worked. And so that really sent some shockwaves through China. And I believe Trump is working to kind of push the CCP out of a lot of places. But he's tiptoeing a little bit because I think he understands he can't break away immediately, or at least that's his take, which is why I think we saw some deals, although very cautious, done.
4: Well, we saw a big oil tanker roll through the Straits of Hormuz. That was kind of interesting for one Chinese tanker. They're getting a bunch of oil. The other interesting thing to me about this is that on one hand, you know, we have this blustering by President Trump around the world, and I'm not here to attack Trump, but I'm just saying when you talk that big all the time, at some point people just think you're a hegemonist nation and don't like it. At the end of the day, if we push too hard on Cuba, too hard on Venezuela, we continue on Iran, at some point China's just going to say, might as well take Taiwan. you know, Russia made their move and we'll make our move too. And, you know, can that be stopped? They even warned Trump about that in the meetings that came out in the news, right?
5: They did. One of my disappointments with the meeting, China actually made different requirements that Trump and the people with him had to follow. They were not allowed to talk about human rights, which it seems they did not talk about human rights. They didn't talk about slavery and by the way, or shame, organ harvesting.
4: Shame on that, though, by the way.
5: I personally had an issue with that. I really wish they would have done that. The CCP also said they were not allowed to talk about Taiwan. It seems they did talk about it anyway, at least in closed door meetings. They were not allowed to challenge or talk about the CCP's system, which means communism. And they were not allowed to talk about the goals of the CCP, which goes again to the thing I mentioned earlier, where the CCP and Xi Jinping even said it during the meeting. They believe that it's like their destiny to become the world leader and that America is going to fall. And they weren't allowed to question that either.
4: Well, and at the same time, we had an arrest of a guy trying to run a, Chinese police station in the United States at the same time. So if that doesn't double down on the point,
5: found guilty. What does? He got found guilty. Yeah.
4: Yeah. Doesn't that make the point, though? I mean, that's clear as a bell.
5: It was good timing. Yeah, so one of the leaders of these secret Chinese police stations was found guilty in New York City. And, you know, I've been investigating those organizations since 2008. That's one of my wheelhouses. Those networks, they run through what's called the United Front. The secret police stations themselves, it's through an agreement with the Ministry of Public Security in China, which is like their international, which is like their police force, kind of. But these networks are massive. And I, you know, Jamestown Foundation just did a report. They identified more than 1,000 front organizations of the United Front working in the United States. That they got the leader of one of them.
4: And then you got to wonder about how many are around the world, too, in partner and friendly countries and everything else. Dr. Bradley, you have a little bit of experience here. What do you think of this?
6: Oh, man, there's so many things I'd like to ask Joshua. I mean, you know, I'm just going to sit here and relax and listen and stuff like that. There's so many different reports that are out there, Joshua. I mean, maybe somebody in Trump's organization kind of did a quick read of Sun Tzu or something like that, because this always seems to be at play, the way their ancient traditions in war and in, you know, competition between nations has got to be playing out. But, you know, maybe you wouldn't know who read it or anything like that. But a couple of two or three things, you know, we talk about people that go out and slap people in the face around the nations and the worlds. One of the reports, or maybe it's been bantered about from many different sources, Marco Rubio had been banned from China, you know, while he was in the Senate, and they actually did a workaround by changing the spelling of his name, according to some reports. There's that thing. If you're in a world stage and you're constantly stepping on people's toes, sometimes there's some deflection. But the other thing was, there's some reports that are talking about how the United States withdrew some of the defensive missiles from Taiwan in pursuit of this Iran war. And I don't know if you've got any background on those things, but I think a lot of those things can still be in play while, you know, these leaders talk and have tea and cupcakes or whatever they're eating. And this in the background is still pretty serious business, it seems like. So, man, I'd be interested in hearing some of your comments.
5: Yeah, so a few points on that. Marco Rubio was actually blacklisted from China. And the CCP, because Trump says, I'm going to bring him along with us. In my take, Rubio really does understand the CCP. He's very clear in it, I believe. He was probably one of the stronger voices when it comes to that, in fact. The CCP did not have the, let's say, the face to just let him in. So they changed his name while keeping him blacklisted. So they did like a bureaucratic workaround. I didn't hear anything about the U.S. pulling weapons out of Taiwan. We're still selling weapons to them. The big question is, would we defend them? Right, that's the big question now.
4: And the other big question is, will China really make their move? And if so, when? Right?
5: Well, you know, this is something big that not a lot of people know about. So it's something I've been talking about, but you're not going to hear a lot of people who can tell you the history of this. The CCP actually did have a plan to invade Taiwan that was very far along. They probably would have done it within the next couple years. For the most part, that plan has been kind of blown out of the water. So back in 2016, one of the main advisors to Xi Jinping, a guy named Jin Kanrong, wrote this whole plan. and they wanted to drag America into four different wars prior to the invasion of Taiwan. The thinking of it was America's military can fight a two-front war, so they needed four wars, and then plus Taiwan, so five total. They wanted a war with Russia, which they got, and notably, even though we're not directly involved, we're using so much of our armaments, giving it to Ukraine, that we can't even resupply ourselves with ammunition. They wanted a war in Latin America. We almost got that when Maduro was going to invade Guyana. That was avoided when Trump captured Maduro. They wanted a war with a terrorist group. We got that with Iran and Hamas, although that's transformed into more of a trade war at this point. I think the actual shooting war is mostly over for the most part. And they also wanted chaos in American streets. We got that with this Neville Roy Singham, a Shanghai-based billionaire funding all the far-left organizations running these protests here. And that was the precursor for the invasion of Taiwan. They don't quite have everything yet. A lot of this has been, effectively disabled. So I don't know if they're still going to try to invade or not at this point.
6: Well, you know, I have a question in regards to, you know, blockades. And that's a pretty serious thing in an international world. And the fact that the U.S. Navy is blockading in out the Persian Gulf right now, and we've called it different things. You know, it was like some kind of, I don't know, a way of just interdicting without causing war when they did it in Cuba. But I wonder somehow if that will play into this somehow in the Straits of Formosa. You know, it's kind of like, well, you guys are doing it in Persia. What's the deal? How come you're having so much of a heartburn over this thing with Taiwan? And I'm wondering how, what's your read on where these blockades and if there's been a dynamic that's changed since this Iranian advancement or degradation, however people look at it?
5: Yeah, well, you know, I think what's interesting here is they've seen something, which is America can completely win the shooting war. We can fight a war, but we had like one plane shot down. We rescued the pilot. We decimated their entire Air Force, their entire Navy, most of their military, two full waves of their leadership.
4: We also gave them a ton of our technology and capability knowledge along the way, right?
5: We did also. We showed our hand. But what they found is this. They found that you can effectively win the shooting war, but an economic war can actually bring you to the negotiating table. And so they lost. I mean, in any conventional terms, they massively lost the war, but their economic lockdown is so effective that they actually might bring us to the table and make us agree to things we don't want to agree to the point where Trump had to put pressure on China, which I think was the purpose of his counter blockade, because that really only blocked the Chinese ships that Iran was letting through. About 90% of Iran's oil goes to China, of course. And so, you know, that has been shown to be very effective. And to your point also, Dr. Bradley, yeah, you know, there are different trade choke points. You mentioned Formosa, like Taiwan. A lot of trade goes through there also. China has what's called this the string of pearls. Over the past, you know, decade plus, they've been building military bases and economic like infrastructure at all the major trade choke points in the world. And so they could enact something like we see in the Strait of Hormuz, like globally, if they wanted to. And I think that's also something that's kind of coming front and center behind the scenes right now.
6: Well, that's kind of one of the takeaways that I had of it was that we have demonstrated our willingness to take this up a notch, if you will, with blockades and how that sits in the world stage. And in a way, it might be a, you know, they got out of jail free card that said, well, if you guys can do it, we can do this. And I think, as you point out, they probably have a lot of strategic choke points in terms of trade. They may not be little narrow passageways that happen between, you know, belligerent nations. But the fact of the matter is they do have a huge footprint in the deep blue sea. And in fact, they have a much larger, you know, navy than we've got, if you consider all of the nation owns in terms of being able to travel the world's oceans. So I'm just, you know, sometimes you have to wonder what's going through their mind as we pull things if it's a one-upmanship that we just gave them permission in a way.
4: Well, if we gave them a one-upmanship is the question, but then the question two becomes a timing issue. They've already documented 66 ways from Sunday their intentions. That is to get in a war and crush the United States. I mean, they've been blatant and in your face about that over many, many years. Most people don't realize it, but it's true. So the only real question is timing, right, Joshua?
5: It is timing. And that's the other thing, too, is they did believe it was their time. When Xi Jinping invoked the Thucydides trap, which he said during his introductory speech, that's what he was referring to, is great power competition. And, you know, he believed the inevitable rise of China, the inevitable fall of the United States. Like he said this in, you know, right in front of Trump. To Dr. Bradley's point, too. Yeah. So the strategy the CCP has for this, like the denial of passage. In the defense community, they call this A2AD. It's anti-access area denial. It's what they've been trying to establish in the South China Sea, basically, with these, you know, they've been building artificial islands, militarizing the islands, using those as bases. And the concern is they could lock down entire regions using the same tactics as Iran. And maybe
4: same
5: more
4: thing we do with cities in terms of controlling traffic, they're doing on a global, across the sea basis, right?
5: Oh, exactly. And they've seen now how effective that is.
6: You know, it seems like, I don't know, maybe I'm just trying to read too much into everything. That may be what an old curmudgeon does. But the fact of the matter is that if he was so bold in his opening remarks to kind of drop the gauntlet, if you will, it seems to me that they seem almost emboldened from everything. I mean, there's none of this bowing and scraping that you often get. There's a little bit more up front. I don't know how things went behind the scenes and closed doors and everything, but to be that bold in a world setting seems to me like they're kind of feeling their oats a little bit. I don't know. I just don't think that anybody's crawling to the table on this thing, except us. Maybe
5: they were acting very belligerent. Yeah.
6: Yeah.
4: But no offense, why wouldn't they? We babbled around the world and told everybody that we're king of the, we can do whatever we want to. Nobody can stop us. And yet they're basically here to say not so. And factually, they've got a lot of the cards, whether we want to admit it or not. I do think it's a question of timing. I think it's a question of circumstance. What do you think we do now, or what should we be doing now understanding this stuff, Josh?
6: But Joshua, before you go with that, you can maybe weave into your answer a little bit. Behind the scenes, I mean, you're somebody that's kind of got your finger on this pulse a lot, but China behind the scenes has been putting together their transportation systems, you know, their roads and rails and all those kind of things. There's a pretty strong indication that they've got alternative transportation capabilities. They don't have to go on this high-risk oceanographic kind of trip every time. I'm just wondering what you think about the strength of where they are right now with the offer, you know, alternative transportation systems they've got. And if that doesn't strengthen them to the point that they can be a little bit more affrontive. So sorry to interrupt, but man, there's so many things I'd love to talk to you about. We just probably don't have time, and I apologize for that.
5: Yeah. So my take is this. The big issue is we think about war in a very two-dimensional way, a very shallow way, through a lot of like lenses. You know, when America talks about war, we talk about going and blowing guys up and, you know, blowing ships out of the water and counting bodies like we did in Vietnam and that kind of thing. China, when they talk about war, they're talking what they call unrestricted warfare, 72 categories of non-military warfare, transmilitary warfare, and unconventional warfare, economic war, business war, culture war.
4: General Flynn would call that fifth generation warfare, right?
5: Exactly. Psychological warfare, the war for narratives, they're talking about factories. They're talking about choke points. They're talking about, you know, shutting down trade if they need to in a key point. A drug warfare, like them doing money laundering and supplying the drug cartels, for example, killing more Americans every year than the war in Vietnam, by the way. You know, for them, that's war. And we're not thinking of war like that. And the other side, too, is You know, when it comes to, for example, what we're seeing right now with Iran basically bringing the world to a standstill and nearing a real economic and maybe even a food crisis when oil is cut off. They've also seen that they can put political pressure on the United States during an election season because they know that one party will fold if it means they're going to lose at the polls because people are paying too much for food and gas. So they're leveraging political warfare, economic warfare, and information warfare really in a way that's just as effective as a shooting war, or may arguably more effective in some ways.
6: Yeah, I would say that looking at all the dynamics, all the moving parts, if you will, we're losing this war. And that sounds like a really kind of dramatic thing to say, but I don't think that we have the vision of this that this ancient country has had. As I mentioned, Sun Tzu, I think that they're playing all their pieces. And people say, well, Trump's playing fifth dimension chess or something. Chest.
5: Yeah,
6: 4D chess, whatever. I personally do not believe that the United States has the connectivity that's needful to address all the issues that are at play right now. And I'm a little bit disturbed and maybe even fearful that we as a nation have become a little bit complacent, thinking that we can blow people up and win things. Where, as you point out, Iran's winning in so many ways because they're choking off a lot of other things that are important to a lot of other people. And there probably will be a real dynamic in this upcoming midterm. So people, it seems to me, need to take their, you know, blinders off and start looking at all the pieces on the board instead of just some of these things like we've got a real, you know, kinetic energy we can unleash. And if something else slips through the cracks that they missed, it could be serious.
4: Yeah, I want to dig into this timing, though. So is this World War III? We're never going to stop being at war then? Are we really just in a hot war? We just don't know it, Josh?
5: So this is where things get interesting. We're already in a war by every mean other than direct shooting war. We're already in a full-scale war with China in their interpretation, in their own writings, in fact. It's just happening through other means. So the Chinese Communist Party is waging war through economics. They're waging war through the United Front, which is to capture the civil society, meaning bribing, blackmailing, or influencing journalists, business leaders, investors, and members of government. They're exporting their police system through the Ministry of Public Security. They're running, according to Jamestown Foundation, over 1,000 front organizations in the United States. Marxism taught seize the means of production. Well, that means factories, trade. That means factories, natural resources, and logistics. And, you know, who took the factories? We gave it to them, which is really concerning. They've influenced the schools and universities to such an extent that even Trump is saying he's not going to kick out the 500,000 Chinese, who are working through organizations like the CSSAs, Chinese Student and Scholar Associations, which are operated by the Chinese consulates and even funded by them. And so, you know, we're not fighting back on the grounds that really matter. If I can give one criticism of, you know, the way this whole meeting went, I think, you know, again, we got some investment from China, and it's in issues that are not related to national security, meaning they're tiptoeing a little bit. But the CCP put a requirement in place that America was not allowed to even talk about human rights. They told Trump he was not allowed to talk about human rights, and it doesn't seem they did. They didn't talk about the persecution of Christians, which is expanding massively right now. They didn't talk about the slave camps of Uyghurs. They didn't talk about the organ harvesting of Falun Gong practitioners. They didn't talk about human rights abuses that the world is, I mean, on a scale the world might have never even seen before. You know, 100 million Christians persecuted, 100 million Falun Gong practitioners persecuted. And we're trading with them. Like, what do we stand for on that front?
4: And now we're bringing tech there to increase trade and not willing to talk about any of the core underlying reality. So basically, we're funding the military that has declared war on us. Is the real upshot, Josh.
5: And it's concerning. You know, they call it, selling the noose to hang yourself. I do hope they're very cautious about this. And I hope that they walk some of it back, but you know, we'll have to wait and see.
4: Josh Philip, everybody. He's with the Epoch Times. Check out his award-winning articles and TV shows. Crossroads is his show. It's incredible. Keep an eye on the Epoch Times. Thanks, Josh. We'll have you back soon.
5: Always a pleasure. Thank you.
4: Josh Philip, everybody. I'm Sam Bushman. I've got Dr. Scott Bradley with me. Whole hard news straight ahead. LibertyRoundtable.com, FreedomsRisingSun.com. 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
4: Happy to have you along, my fellow Americans. I'm Sam Bushman. 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Check it out. Look for Freedom's Call for that. Now, last night, he was not able to do his webinar. And so that's kind of an interesting twist. Rare when he doesn't do it, but he didn't. And so I decided that what I would do is I'd create my own. So today, on the broadcast for this half hour, we're going to be doing the equivalent of the webinar, so to speak, right? And then we'll make sure that Dr. Bradley gets the video, and then he can break it up and do what he wants with it or whatever. And hopefully that'll be beneficial and fill in the gap on that. So I did a presentation for Liberty United, dear friends of ours, Jake Oakes and company, and I'm on their board and love what they do. But anyway, I did this feature, and I called it America Must Learn How to End War Responsibly. Okay? We need to make sure that we're the ones that never start war in the first place. That's one thing. But the American people must demand leaders who know not only how to wage war, if it's really necessary, but they need to know how to end it. And so I talked about Ron Paul always speaks out and says, hey, we walk right in, we can just walk right out. That's one way to end it. I think that's fine. I understand, and I think there's a lot of truth to his point. Otherwise, we never end wars. But it's also the kind of situation where we can't just walk out sometimes because we've left things in a worse state than we found them in the beginning when we started the war, got involved in the war. Ezra Taft Benson, former Secretary of Agriculture, highlighted this idea. Hey, we can't just crash the plane. We got to do our very best to safely land it. And there's logic to those reasons as well. But I kind of maintain the key is to go to Congress and say, Congress, you have been derelict in your duty. It's up to you, and you didn't, discuss this and stop Trump when you could have. And now we're in a war and you've failed over and over and over to rein him in. But what you really need to do is you need to tie funding to reality. You need to say, here's your framework, President Trump. We're going to go in. We're going to discuss our objectives. We're going to accomplish our objectives and we're going to get out. And we're not going to go in until we have a plan to get out. And we're not going to go in until we have definable objectives, strategic solutions on the table. Okay. America must avoid the two dangerous extremes, reckless abandonment and endless war. One crashes the plane. The other refuses to land the plane. But you know what? We require something harder, folks. We need to define our objectives honestly. Congress is responsible for that. We need to maintain constitutional accountability. That's vital as well. Protecting American lives, pursuing peace, and bringing conflicts to responsible conclusions. Congress needs to do that. That's their job. And if they do it, let's get it done. It would also put hobbles on Trump a little bit, but it would also then give the American people confidence that, hey, we know why we're there, what we're accomplishing. It goes on and on. And then we need to get out or we'll have endless war that'll never end, right? And so the question for Dr. Bradley is, that's my thought of how we get out of the war. Congress needs to take that responsibility. That's what they've been delegated to do. If they don't do it, we got to fire all of them in midterms. If they do it, good for them. But that's really what the American people need to absolutely demand that they do. Congress must reclaim their constitutional authority. The Constitution gives Congress control over war funding. Congress should stop writing blank checks with no clear mission and no defined end. Every war authorization or even, you know, less than war, meaning mark and reprisal, et cetera, should include specific objectives, measurable benchmarks, reporting requirements, timelines, exit conditions, and so on. Okay, we got to define what victory looks like before we fund another penny. Anyway, that's my demand. That's my question. The question is, again, how does America get out of the war? America must learn to get out of war responsibly, Doctor.
6: Well, all of the things you're talking about are way too logical for application in the national government. I mean, to think that nobody thought about these issues, I mean, is absolutely asinine. To think that, you know, Hegseth and Rubio and Trump and, I mean, all of the war hawks, everybody. It's like, you guys, what? You got to this point and you never thought about these things, which apparently they haven't. And so, yeah, you bring out some very magnificent and what are well-established, soundly founded principles that must absolutely be followed. All war-making power is delegated to the Congress, and we could talk at length about what that is. I mean, if you look at, I've just got my little Constitution in front of me. We got this idea about defining and punish piracies and felonies, offenses against the law of nations, declaring war, letters of mark and reprisal, rules for capture on land and water,

0: once Congress has taken us to war. Now you say, oh my goodness, there's these clear and present danger things. Yeah, you're right. None of which existed. We created those clear and present dangers before, as we went into this war with Iran. Every single situation that we've done with these, whether it's in Bosnia or Southeast Asia or Somalia, I don't care where we're going to war, we have not met the standard. And so the whole idea of do I want to support the troops? Absolutely. We support the troops by only using them in constitutionally authorized just wars, and the Founding Fathers established that that whole prospect of what how we were going to do that. I look at the Chesapeake affair. It's kind of a classic case study on how things should happen. That happened back in the Jefferson administration. There was a clear act of war by a British warship against an American ship. Everybody wanted to run off to war. Jefferson did it right. He gathered the information. He took defensive postures to prevent any further offense. And then when Congress got back in their seats, he said, here is the information. You guys have got to decide what to do. And it was done in a deliberative process that prevented us going into what would have been a disastrous war at that time. And I'm not so sure that the war we're in right now is not more disastrous. You know, the Joshua in the last half hour talked about it. I think that it's a clear, in spite of the fact that the administration is constantly touting the victory, I don't even think the victory is as clear as they say in a military stance. I think that we have been damaged in ways that will be maybe never repaired. I think the hinge point we're on in this war right now will change the international, certainly throughout the Middle East and the Far East, probably generationally. It will change the elections in the United States in this upcoming election. We have stupidly stepped in every single pile that we could step in all the way along the thing. So, yeah, Sam, we've got to figure out a way to only go into war constitutionally and for just causes. And we, you know, this idea we walk in, we walk out, or whatever, we wrest the controls from the people's hands and we don't crash the plane, whatever. We got to have a smarter approach to things. And we just have not had that. We have felt like we're the big bad bully on the street and we can do whatever we want. Everybody's going to come bowing and scraping to us. And what we saw in China, literally, I think we were the second class nation that came on bended knee to another nation, and that other nation realizes that it has the upper hand. So, yeah, I agree with you. We should find a way to get out of them. Look at the disaster we had in Afghanistan. I mean, it's kind of like, okay, we're gone. No, there's got to be an extraction program. But going in there in the first place was a huge mistake. And
1: no question.
0: And nobody's learned that.
1: As I look at this, though, what's the answer? The only answer that I can see is that we, the people, need to put enough pressure on Congress to demand accountability and to create this framework and do their job. And we
0: Congress
1: need to fire them
0: key.
1: If they don't. There's no other option constitutionally, is there?
0: Well, I agree. Congress, I mean, I'd look, for example, our delegation from Utah. I mean, both of us are in Utah. This broadcast is going far and wide, and I don't know who's going to hear it. But they need to look at their own delegation. We have not got a delegation in Utah that has approached this in a constitutional manner. Now, I personally believe that the funding for their campaigns has tainted their view on this thing. But that's, you know, something you, the voter, is going to have to decide. But the fact of the matter is, all of the efforts have failed. And not one of ours, not one of our Republican delegation will break ranks with the man that requires total loyalty. So,
1: except for Thomas Massie.
0: No, I'm talking about Utah's delegation. You're right across the board, too.
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3: All right, back with you live, ladies and gentlemen. Sam Bushman, Dr. Scott Bradley. So I don't know what to say, except for the only real constitutional answer that I see, unless I'm overlooking something, is we the people need to absolutely realize that we've delegated this authority to Congress. Not to the president, not to some bureaucrat, to Congress. And they're simply derelict in their duty, 100%. I mean, they voted over and over and over and over and over to not rein in Trump. That's all they voted on. Not rein him in. Leave him alone. And they voted over and over and over to fund him till the hilt. So what they've really done is they've basically ruined the balance of power between Congress and the president. They've given the president carte blanche to do whatever he wants while they literally go on vacation, while they walk in church mice and walk out rich as could be, et cetera, et cetera. And I don't mean to be so hard on them. People are going to really attack me for this, but I don't see any other way. There is no other constitutional answer than this. And if they don't do it, we need to find somebody who will. And if we don't rein this in at some point, the president will just end up being a king and Congress will just be basically paid stooges to get rich on our dime. They each make 200 grand a year, not to mention all their other benefits and everything else. And we fly them back and forth and provide them staffs and make them rock stars and all this kind of stuff. And I don't see any other real option constitutionally than that. Do you, doctor?
4: No, you're right on, Sam. I'm not arguing with you. I'm agreeing with you, but here's the deal. Caligula, I think it was the guy that wanted to appoint his horse to the Senate. I mean, you know, I'll have to go back and look at my history on this a little bit. I hate to even say anything, but it's kind of a real-time kind of response that we're giving here like this. Trump is not a Caesar. Trump never was intended to be. I don't care who it is, whether it's Truman or it's FDR or it's Teddy Roosevelt or it's Lincoln. This is not the way the Republic was established. And I think right now, I'm going to play a little bit on the words of the horse being appointed to the Senate. We have a bunch of horses' asses that are sitting on their asses in the Congress. And they are the key. We cannot allow an executive to become a monarch and become the complete Caesar that he's becoming. Now, this might sound harsh, as you said. You'll be criticized. I'll be criticized more for saying this. The problem is that we have empty suits in Congress, largely. The vast majority of them. And every single one of them has greater loyalty to the party or their donors than they do to the principle they take an oath to. And you're right. We must get constitutionally sound people back in office, or we're toast. We're at a hinge point in this republic.
3: Well, we're about to hit a midterm, Dr. Bradley. And if the American people don't listen to me now and elect, you know, good, honest, wise people to Congress, House and Senate, we're in serious trouble. The Democrats are going to absolutely take over. Now, the Republicans have literally failed because they haven't. I mean, Trump's really tried to do a lot of good things. Now, I'm not telling you Trump's awesome. I'm just telling you he's tried to, and Congress has literally fought him tooth and nail behind the scenes at every turn. Okay, we could literally, you know, have tariffs that were stable and appropriate, but no, Congress just does nothing and Trump does it on his own. Then him and the courts just seesaw back and forth and battle it out while the ne'er-do-wells just sit idly by and go on vacation. So if, as far as I can tell, though, we're in trouble. The Democrats take over midterms, then what? President Trump's just super lame duck for the next, what, 2 years? About 2 years or whatever. Then you and I mean, we're going to be attacked relentlessly. They're going to literally go after us and try to jail us, deplatform us. Who knows what they'll try to do to us? That's really a reality, Doctor.
4: Well, it is surely a reality. We live, as they say, I think it's an old Irish curse or blessing or whatever. May you live in interesting times. We absolutely live in interesting times. I do not believe the international dynamic has improved at all since Trump started this war a couple, 2.5 months ago. I believe that the domestic side of things is more challenging. And all we get is this pablum they keep feeding. Oh, yeah, yeah. I watched a news. It wasn't really a press release. He was talking outside as he was getting on the aircraft. It was absolutely a clown show. I mean, he had 4 or 5 talking points. He kept repeating. And the realities are not, they're either not settling on them or they're trying to spin doctor it until, I mean, the American people, I think we were off the air when I talked to you about a conversation I had day before yesterday with a service writer at a mechanic shop that I was in for some repairs. The American people, this guy's a, you know, you hate to sound derogatory, but this guy's a gearhead. I mean, he's a grease monkey, and he goes in and fixes engines. And he had a more intelligent conversation about the dynamics of the economy right now than I've heard anything from anybody in the administration in recent history. I mean, we get platitudes and we get glad-handed, and people that ask hard questions get looked at by Trump, and he says, "You're a stupid person. Do you know you're really stupid? And your organization? Oh, yeah, they're stupid too." It's an ad hominem attack that has no... It's when you don't have an argument, you resort to ad hominem attacks. It's amazing.
3: I don't even know where to go with this except to say that I think we're in real trouble, and I'm fearful that we're going to be in World War III and we're not going to be able to get out of it. I mean, look, even if we were to back off from Iran, China has basically declared this war, as Josh Phillip wisely pointed out, saying, hey, it's not just a war based on guns and bullets and ammo and whatever. It's a war about the economy. It's a war about who controls free speech. It's a war about, and we're losing that war every 6 ways from Sunday. And if Congress then decides that they're going to be Democrats in charge, and the Democrats then decide to go after you and me, I mean, it's going to get to the point where Trump wants to put people in jail because they don't agree with this war, and they report what he considers to be an alternative narrative, which he'll say will be fake news. And the Democrats want to take us out because they believe that whatever. Pretty soon, everybody wants to destroy our free speech and destroy our ability to speak out and speak boldly and clearly. And so I don't see that we've got a very bright future right now. Not because we can't. If we turn to God, if we turn to family, if we turn to, you know, country, I believe we could really bring this thing back. But the nation's immoral, and our system's not designed for an immoral people. And we love war. And we're not going back anytime soon. And so I almost think we're just going to expand into perpetual war. And, you know, there's going to be fighting in the streets. There's going to be destruction around the world. Everything is just going to continue to escalate like you haven't ever seen before. Am I crazy on this?
4: Well, it's a crazy time, but you're reporting something that Washington talked about in his farewell address. He said real patriots become odious. And it's interesting to me that, let's just take Mark Kelly, the Democrat senator from Arizona. I mean, here's a, you know, he's a naval captain, which is an 06, the same as a Byrd colonel. I mean, I don't know why they can't have the same ranks, but they do have their traditions. But at any rate, he's a senior officer a lot of responsibility in his life, was an astronaut. I mean, you guys look up Mark Kelly if you want to look at him. But he's a Democrat, and the Secretary of War is going after him, trying to take away his retirement, put him in jail if he can, court-martial him, and actually now calling out for violating some kind of classified information things. When all he's doing is repeating, and I've been saying this for months, so I didn't have access to the classified information. All I can do is look and see and think. And but Hegseth told him, we're shooting off all our best ammunition. We're getting short on it. He mentioned that again, says it's a concern. Now he's trying to get him hung for classified information. I've looked at his statements and Hegseth's statements, and they're basically word for word the same. Hegseth violated classified stuff. But here's the point. He is a target because he's telling a narrative that is not popular with the administration. And so what do? You're hitting the nail on the head, Sam. They go after the people that are truth tellers. Okay.
3: And yeah, do you realize how much money is put into de-seating Thomas Massie? We're going to find out here, June 6th, what happens there?
4: At millions, tens of millions, maybe. Well, I mean, at least 10 million, and maybe it'll be up to 20 million. But the point of the matter is, Thomas Massie is saying the truth. Now, here's the deal. It's not the only deal. There's a whole bunch of deals going on in this thing. But it will be just like Ted Cruz. Ted Cruz said he was going to represent Israel in the Senate. Now, here we have a Cuban born in Canada that is now representing Israel in the United States Senate. And so here we have a whole bunch of bought and paid for narratives that are being promoted far and beyond what their oath of office was, is, and should always be. And here, Donald Trump, he had a legacy going. He was doing some amazing things until he stepped in this pile, and everything else has unraveled. He is going to lose his quote-unquote legacy, and it's something that we could see coming. Again, Caligula wanted to put his horse in the president in the Senate, and that's what the president wants in the Senate, is these know-nothing, do-nothing, be-nothing legislators that have, read the 51st Federalist Paper for crying out loud again, they have a constitutional responsibility to push back, and they have the power to do so. Anyway, I'm on a high horse again. I'm sorry.
3: Well, I think the best answer for us is just to head for the hills, Doctor.
4: No, nope. We keep the fight. We do the fight. We've got to do the, but I'm here to tell you, it's going to get bumpy, and I'm fearful that whether Republicans or Democrats are in there, their hand has been tipped. They are
3: right,
4: not.
3: The good doctor says no bunkers, folks. Got to stand with the Republic. Got to stand tall for the sacred cause of liberty, and you got to do it by peacefully teaching the principles that are God, family, and country. King Jesus is the only king we'll accept, ladies and gentlemen. FreedomsRisingSun.com, LibertyRoundtable.com, YouTube, Twitter, X, whatever. We're everywhere, baby. Spread the word. Share the love. For Dr. Scott Bradley, I'm Sam Bushman. I just, when I say we need to head for the hills, I want you to know that's not the answer. I agree with the good doctor. Let's stand tall for the sacred cause of liberty. God save the Republic of the United States of America.
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8: 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However, if the late, great Alan Nathan were here with you, then he would share with you his mantra for those of you new to the show. 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The Alan Nathan Show is brought to you by the Main Street Radio Network, so we want to thank them very much for allowing this program to continue since 1998. 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And we also have alannathan.com, which has articles, op-eds, columns by the late Alan Nathan, as well as more information about the show and links to podcasts. AlanNathan.com. 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And now, at this point, the late Alan Nathan would read to you his pre-written topics that are on those social media outlets, so here are mine. Minnesota Democrat demands GOP rep shoot himself for not turning gun owners into criminals overnight, while Democrats support leftist Virginia prosecutor dropping charges and giving sweetheart deals to illegal immigrant kidnappers and rapists. Also, Seattle Teachers Union elects the suspended leftist abuser of a special needs child as their president. And finally, did rhinos ensure that the midterms won't be fair, even if the SAVE Act passes? That's a lot to talk about. Actually, two of them kind of tie together, and I managed to tie up three different things with two different topics. And then, of course, you have the rhinos. But let's get to the rhinos. Why in the heck not? Why not? So, Wayne Allen Root, old friend of the show, hadn't been on in a little while. Actually, I'm not sure when the last time he was on. It might have been 4 years ago. But he used to be on a few times. Not frequently, mind you, but like at least once a year. Anyway, Wayne Allen Root over at Gateway Pundit, he has this article, or op-ed, I should say, out, about how if the SAVE Act were to pass right now, it really wouldn't matter. Not because it wouldn't take not because there was no fraud or anything for the midterms, but rather because it wouldn't take effect in time. Democrats would be guaranteed to sue the bejesus out of it. If it had been passed when it was first introduced, if it had been passed last year, then it would have a chance of being in effect for the midterms. And it could do great things for the 2028 elections, but the time for getting it passed for the midterms is done. And Wayne Allen Root points out that one of the big concerns is that if it somehow gets passed right now, gets held up in court, then there might be this false sense of security on the part of the GOP that it will be released in time for the midterms to take in order to take effect and help the midterms and prevent illegal immigrants, millions of them, from voting in the midterms. But it probably wouldn't be the case. It'd probably be tied up in court way too long for that. Months. Well past the election. He was talking like on the scale of 9 months at the very least. It wouldn't be until next year that anything could really come of it. So the rhinos in the Senate have effectively run out the clock. And what Wayne Allen Root suggests is that President Trump declare a national emergency on the matter and issue an executive order dealing with voter fraud and the like. Basically enact the SAVE Act via the pen and phone, as Obama loved to do. I mean, he didn't love to do the SAVE Act by pen and phone. Rather, he was more of an advocate for digital ID for everybody so that you would have a social credit style system like they have in China under the guise of preventing illegal immigrants from working, which wouldn't have happened because the Obama acolytes and the DOJ sued Elon Musk for not hiring illegal immigrants. So I can only imagine that if Obama had gotten his E-Verify system digital ID going for everybody, it would have been met with the same results with people being sued for not hiring illegal immigrants when it was actually promised as a way to allow people to find illegal immigrants and not hire them. Anyway, so back to the rhinos in the Senate. It's been held up by this core group of them, John Thune being the leader. I don't know why Senate Republicans haven't tried to oust him yet. Maybe they figure that there's just too many rhinos in the Senate. Maybe there's only actually three decent Republican senators in the Senate, and the rest are Democrat operatives posing as Republican senators. It's hard to determine because of just how many turncoats there are, especially on matters like the SAVE Act. And you have to wonder, too, who's bribing these people? What do they get out of it? Are they using fraud to get elected? Is China paying them off? Where's the money coming from? Are cartels paying them off? Because if illegal immigrants can't vote, suddenly the Democrats lose momentum for having them in this country. And if they don't get a vote, then there's less demand for them. Cartels are certainly happy to fulfill demand for this supply of illegal immigrants. Whether or not it's good for the actual illegals coming to this country. Yeah, imagine that. That's how sick Democrats are. In addition to all the stuff that I talked about with that first topic where Democrat demands the GOP rep shoot himself because he won't confiscate guns, and that Democrat leftist prosecutor releasing illegal immigrants and Seattle Teachers Union electing a leftist child abuser. As sick as Democrats already are with that, they also ignore the atrocities cartels commit and then exploit the illegal immigrants that the cartels abused getting up here. The women, the children, and also the fighting-aged men. Mostly the men. Mostly we get men. If you're moving to a country, why are you sending only your fighting-aged men? That's kind of weird. And sending all their money back to the country of origin. It's almost not like they're refugees, but rather they're just economic interests are the only motivation for them coming to this country. And furthermore, as someone pointed out overseas, how are you meeting the sexual needs of this largely male demographic? Well, I guess we see with the example of this leftist Soros-funded Fairfax County, Virginia prosecutor, where he just releases the kidnappers and rapists back into the community. There was this hearing yesterday on this matter, where they Congress actually pulled this prosecutor in and talked to him about various cases he had. One was where he just dropped all the charges against someone who was kidnapping a 4-year-old to rape her. Just dropped all the charges. He first offered the guy a plea deal that a Democrat-appointed judge rejected. The plea deal was so lenient that a Democrat-appointed judge rejected it. And then this prosecutor just said, well, the plea deal was rejected, so I'm just going to drop all the charges. And he campaigned on doing exactly this. He campaigned on taking immigration consequences into account when prosecuting someone. Of course, the moment that he got the letter to testify before Congress, he deleted that from his website, and he was questioned about that before Congress, deleting his promise to be soft on immigration, on immigrants, because it might get them deported if he prosecutes them. He deleted that campaign promise from his website. But how telling is that about Democrat voters? As if, talk about all this other crap that they're supporting, but now here they are actually supporting rapists and murderers and kidnappers in their community. Someone who's going to kidnap a 4-year-old American child to rape her. Democrats voted for and kept in the prosecutor who would release this kind of person and promised to release this kind of person. And they have no problem with it. They figure that, what do they think? That we're on stolen land, so all of our children are automatically up for grabs to the illegal immigrants? Is that what they think? Seems that way. That's how they talk. So back to and that's the kind of Democrat that these rhinos are supporting, by the way. That's the kind of person that John Thune thinks should be in charge of this country, that John Cornyn in Texas thinks should be in charge of this country. This is the Democrat Party that they're making deals with. This is the Democrat Party that they are supporting. This is the Democrat Party that they want to stack the vote in their favor. So why would they do that? Do they hate America that much? Is that it? They just hate the United States and everything it stands for? Are they being bribed? Are they being paid off? Or are their own political futures at stake because they can't? They are their own districts have plenty of illegal voting going on, just of a different sort than simply using illegal immigrants. Again, it's hard to say exactly what motivates them, because if it's anything scummy and illegal, we're not going to know about it. We'll never know about it, because that's just the way the government works. Look what happened to Dr. Fauci. The statute of limitations on prosecuting him for lying before Congress passed, and sure enough, nothing happened. No consequences, because that's how the deep state works. In fact, former FBI Director James Comey was bragging on the news about how, it was like MS Now or NBC or something, was bragging about how he is still in touch with people in the deep state who are actively resisting Trump. They claim to feel that they're under siege, but we have plenty of hidden camera videos out there from like Project Veritas and groups like that showing officials that are part of the government saying that, yeah, we're just stonewalling and slow walking anything Trump wants. So it's more like Trump is the one under siege, and Comey seems to be at least their public face of these government workers. The hashtag resistance from Trump's first term, which these deep state rhinos are serving the interests of. And, of course, John Thune, he doesn't have to worry about anything. His election is in 2028. He probably figures that all will be forgotten by then. We got more Alan Nathan Show after this break. Don't you forget, and don't let him forget either if you happen to be living in his state.
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13: A well-regulated militia being necessary to the security of a free state, the right of the people to keep and bear arms shall not be infringed. This is the Second Amendment of the United States of America's Constitution. 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

0: Welcome back to the Alan Nathan Charvet Silkor Joe Show co-host show with you all today. So, see, in the previous segment, now I just derailed my train of thought. So I was thinking about how you have, I had this parallel all drawn up, ready to go with this topic that we're waiting for our guest on, and with something I was talking about in the last segment, and this parallel has just totally escaped my brain. Oh, that's what it was. It was the deep state, right? You have the deep state there conducting policy for the Trump administration, as James Comey was blabbing about that they have their own separate little enclave in there, and as we've seen hidden camera footage for. And it seems that President Obama has become the official ambassador for the deep state. We just had him convening with Canada, and I talked about this one on the show a few weeks ago. He was apparently, his representative was out there talking with the Pope right before the Pope came out and condemned America and Israel for their attacks on Iran. And now the Pope has done something else. He's appointed a former illegal immigrant as a bishop in the U.S. And joining us now to talk about this, we have John Smirak, contributor to Chronicles Magazine. In fact, his piece over at Chronicles that we're talking about is titled "Trump Should Strike Back as Vatican Escalates Its War Against Him." And John Smirak is also author of 14 books, including No Second Amendment, No First. John, always happy on the show. How are you today? John Smirak, do we have you? Uh-oh. He appears to have been gone. Cell phone reception, folks. Oh, boy. Hope it's not like, some sort of, like, lightning bolt or something for going against the Pope. I mean, yes, I was baptized as Catholic and everything. Well, no, I was baptized Methodist and brought up in, and my communion was done in a Catholic church, mind you. Oh, boy. I just gave enough biography here for someone to steal my identity. That's no good. Anyway, though, so while we wait for our guest, just do some background here. So what had happened was Barack Obama's representative, David Axelrod, atheist Jew, was out there talking with the Pope for whatever reason, because Obama certainly isn't in office. Certainly Obama has no foreign policy going on. So why is he getting an audience with the Pope? Why was Obama talking to the Canadians the other day? what was he up to? What is Obama doing going around the globe like this? Globe trotting and talking foreign policy and stuff? It's kind of weird. Unless you consider that perhaps he's working at the behest of the deep state, or rather, the deep state is working at his behest, and that this whole deep state machine that the Trump has been dealing with for both terms actually originated under Obama. It's a myth now, I think, that a majority of all the government employees are conservative. Gee whiz, look at how D.C. votes. Come on. You think that conservatives live in that environment, or you think that only 5% of the residents of the D.C. area are government workers? Yeah, if you think that, then I got a bridge to sell you in Brooklyn, or rather, I've got a communist utopia to sell you in New York City. So obviously, that's not the case. Obviously, most government employees are radical leftists who wouldn't be caught dead voting for a Republican, and very few actual conservatives exist in government. FBI, CIA, any kind of bureaucracy, it doesn't matter. It's all raging leftist, because that the left is the party of the deep state, the party of government growth. It's at the very least in their job's interest to vote Democrat, because that means expanding the government. So these folks, which I really should look into this, how many people did Obama hire and fire under his administration? Was there like a massive culling of the Bush-era bureaucracy? Or was there a massive conversion because they saw that Obama was a kindred spirit to the rhino, neo-conservative, neoliberal worldview of invade this, invade that, and throw America out the window, turn us into a globalist economic zone? Is there just like some commonality there between the Bush administration and Obama's vision of America's future? Hard to say. I got to do some research on that, I suppose. But anyway, so Obama appears to be, I would assume that that is why he is going around to all these countries. He's just negotiating on the behalf of the deep state, and why he was going out where the talk with, why he wanted to talk with the Pope too, wanted an audience with the Pope to talk about how much America stinks and how the Pope, fellow Chicago operative. Is this Pope actually in on Obama's Chicago operation? Did Obama wrangle him in? Is he actually the Jeremiah Wright kind of Christian? The kind that says that, I'm not going to say it on the air because I consider it blaspheme myself, but the kind who wants the Almighty to condemn America to hellfire. Just like Jeremiah Wright, who Obama had been attending the church of for decades, as was partly exposed by the late Alan Nathan, cooperating with a current Democrat strategist. You know, but a Hillary Clinton loyalist, that's why he got the cooperation there to expose Obama's preacher. Now, is this Pope the same kind of person, or a toned-down version of such a person, or just part of Obama's operation? And does that explain why this Pope has done such against the Trump administration? So that's why I don't mind the war of words between the Trump administration and this Pope. I don't really care. You know, the media is trying to play it up because they saw that Catholics turned out a little bit more to vote for Trump than usual. And as you heard on the Al Nathan show earlier this week, when John Hayward was hosting, I think this was Tuesday, the Tuesday program, that Christian voters, there's actually a lot of Christians in this country who just aren't registered to vote, who just don't get out there and get active. And this is what happens. You get lefty popes that try to sabotage relationships and are loyal to the Obama administration of years ago and loyal to Barack Obama himself. You know, Democrats are the ones out there saying no kings, but they seem to have appointed King Barack. King Barack the First as their leader and savior. He even poked his nose into the Virginia elections, the redistricting effort, you know, where they dumped over like $70 million into this ultimately failed effort that the Supreme Court recently just rejected the appeal for. So it's Barack Obama, even though his name brand may be losing face with the Democrat Party, after all, he was in all these commercials and Democrats still didn't turn out to vote. 400,000 of them stayed home compared to the governor's race, whereas more Republicans turned out than turned out for the governor's race. So Obama didn't buy them enthusiasm. I don't think he moved the needle for Republicans very much either. I think it was just anger at seeing everything that happened after the election that moved the needle for that. But still, he's out there making foreign policy for the deep state. But that is the group that the Democrats stand for. You might recall, what was it, last year, right after Trump started DOGE, started trying to oust all these federal workers, Democrats had a Share Your Story campaign where they wanted all these federal workers to talk about how miserable they are without being paid by you to do nothing, without getting fat benefits, fat pensions from you. You can't afford health care. You can't afford a decent retirement, but your taxpayer dollars were ensuring that these people who Democrats wanted to share their stories would have a fat pension and terrific health care. But there are nobility, you see. You know, it's like if, you know, France, right before the French Revolution, they had a Share Your Story campaign for the nobility that ultimately lost its heads because they were so exclusive of the poor and there was such a gap there that the poor had no choice but to revolt. So, yeah, that's what Democrats were basically doing, a Share Your Story campaign for the elite in France circa revolution time. It was terrific. But that shows who their constituency actually is. The folks who are in charge, not you, not the average worker out there, the folks who take your money at gunpoint, that's who Democrats represent. And again, that's what we see in the representation of the D.C. area. And that's who Obama, I assume, is out there campaigning internationally at the behest of. These deep staters that are still in the government. And he's probably cutting deals with the Pope, cutting deals with Canada. Hey, if a Democrat comes into power next, we'll do this. Or, hey, I've got my deep state allies. They'll prevent Trump from doing this by raising all sorts of bureaucratic hurdles. Sabotage and treason, at least at the very least, possibly a Logan Act violation. But we've also had Democrat sitting congresswomen do the same thing with Cuba, Logan Act violations. More Al Nathan Show after this break.
1: National Infant Immunization Week is April 20th through the 27th, serving as an important reminder for families to review their child's vaccination records and have proactive discussions with their pediatricians. Practicing pediatrician and GSK spokesperson, Dr. Michael Malofsky.
2: Children are exposed to thousands of germs every day, through the food they eat, the air they breathe, and the surfaces they touch. Vaccination can help strengthen their defenses against serious or even life-threatening vaccine-preventable diseases their immune systems may not be able to fight on their own.
1: Routine childhood vaccinations will have prevented approximately 508 million cases of illness and over a million deaths among children born during 1994 to 2023.
2: I love having thoughtful, compassionate conversations with families about vaccines. As pediatricians, our role is to understand each child's individual health needs and help parents feel confident in their vaccination decisions. Parents, if you have questions about vaccinations, ask your pediatrician. Start the conversation.
1: Did you know that anyone born before 1976 is at increased risk for shingles? Dr. Leonard Friedland, Vice President and Director of Scientific Affairs and Public Health at GSK Vaccines, has more.
3: Shingles is a painful, blistering rash, and the risk of developing shingles sharply increases starting at 50. This is because the immune system naturally weakens with age. Even if you feel young and healthy, if you're 50 years or older, you're at increased risk for shingles.
1: In fact, 99% of adults 50 years and older already have the virus that causes shingles inside their body. 1 in 3 people will develop shingles in their lifetime.
3: 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If you're 50 years or older, ask your doctor or pharmacist about your increased risk for certain vaccine-preventable diseases, including shingles.
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12: If you look at this so-called manifesto alleged assassin. It read like the mainstream media. 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
13: Mm-hmm.
12: It was just a CNN monologue. And so to your point, they've messed up the Democrats so badly. Think about this. Democratic women aren't, their fertility rate is zero. They're not having any kids. They won't get married. They're depressed. You look at the confidence numbers. This has backfired on this group of people. Mm-hmm.
13: They have a lot of mental illnesses.
12: The mental anguish is off the charts. They have actually backfired. This whole campaign of hate against President Trump has backfired, and it's actually killing people who fall for it. It's destroying half this country.
13: That is a great point, that it's like all of this energy just bounces off him, and you see these high rates of psychological disorders. They're not having kids. They think the world... Basically, Trump is the new climate change. That's what it is.
14: Welcome back to the Al Nathan Show. By Silker Joe Show, co-host Joe here with you all today. And it's not just Democrat voters, as you heard in that clip from Fox News' Gutfeld with Charles Payne from Fox Business, who was outlining how the White House correspondent assassin's manifesto read like a CNN monologue, and that was enough to motivate the White House shooter to try and kill Trump. Or, as someone from Gawker put it, Elizabeth Spears, founding editor of Gawker, quote, "The point at which a sane, morally principled, award-winning teacher who is angry about school shootings picks up a gun and thinks it's the only way to make a difference is a bad place to be in. Dismissing him as a crazy person and blaming Democrats is disingenuous and dishonest." In other words, this man is a fellow Democrat who, because of how bad Republicans are, not because of Democrats. Democrats did nothing wrong. Democrats did nothing wrong. There is no radicalization on Democrats. Democrats are the normal ones. It's the Republicans are crazy. Republicans are so insane that they drove a fellow mentally stable Democrat to commit attempt murder. That's how crazy Republicans are. Republicans are so crazy, a regular, everyday Democrat felt the need to murder them. Again, it's not any kind of awareness of where Democrats stand. And you ask a Democrat, they'll just say, well, we've been normal. We've been the same all along. It's Republicans who are crazy. Well, really? Well, I'm going to play for something for you about just how

0: how far Democrats have shifted from where they were 20 years ago. And you tell me if they're crazy. If we could have clip number 22, clip number 22.
1: There's no denying that many blacks share the same anxieties as many whites about the wave of illegal immigration flooding our southern border. The number of immigrants added to the labor force every year is of a magnitude not seen in this country for over a century. This huge influx of mostly low-skill workers threatens to depress further the wages of blue-collar Americans and put strains on an already overburdened safety net.
2: The fact is that his big kill on the black people is the millions of people that he's allowed to come in through the border. They're taking black jobs now, and they're taking Hispanic jobs.
3: We finally beat Medicare.
4: Well, he's right. He did beat Medicare. He beat it to death, and he's destroying Medicare because all of these people are coming in. They're putting them on Medicare. They're putting them on Social Security. They're going to destroy Social Security. This man is going to single-handedly destroy Social Security. These millions and millions of people coming in, they're trying to put them on Social Security. He will wipe out Social Security. He will wipe out Medicare.
0: Interesting. President Trump is echoing the points that Obama himself made in a Grammy-winning narration of his audiobook, The Audacity of Hope. That was the audiobook version you heard, that won a Grammy. He won a Grammy for saying these things that Trump is now considered a racist for saying. If you think that illegal immigrants shouldn't have access to health care in the U.S. or shouldn't have a job in the U.S., you are racist now. But Democrats aren't the ones who've been radicalized. Oh, no, Democrats aren't the ones who have strayed from what the party stood for. No, it's Republicans who have strayed. Even though, again, you just heard the evidence yourself about how far Democrats have traveled from where they used to be. They're now at the point where they're willing to die to protect illegal immigrants, rapists, and murderers in their communities. They're at the point where they have a prosecutor who drops charges against illegal immigrant kidnappers and rapists just because he doesn't want them deported. He thinks that the immigration consequences are so severe that a rapist should be pled down to a misdemeanor. A kidnapper shouldn't be facing charges at all because being deported is so much worse for these people than anything that they did to their victims. And Democrats are okay with that. Because why? Well, you heard it in the first clip. They're so flippin' mentally ill, so anti-Trump at this point. It seems that making themselves suffer and creating a terrible environment of suffering, it's almost like they have some sort of self-flagellation cult or something like that. You know, like anyone who's seen Monty Python and the Holy Grail, those monks who are whacking themselves in the face with the giant boards of wood. And that seems to be because they think that that's some pathway to piety. That's actually based on real practices. Self-flagellation is a real thing. It's along the same concept as a human sacrifice. You know, if we inflict something upon ourselves, it will make up for our sins, and it will appease whatever gods are out there. Well, Democrats, being the intellectual atheists they are, their gods are government. So that they just do the same thing. They just do that to appease government, though, appease the Democrat Party. If I live in this community with rapists, if I die to keep a rapist in the community, it'll make up for me being a white person. It'll make up for me living on stolen land. It'll make up for me being guilty of these made-up crimes against me. That's how Democrats feel. That's how leftists feel. It's a very emotionally driven, factually bereft thing. And that's why you get situations like this, where you have a Minnesota Democrat demanding a GOP rep shoot himself because he won't turn gun owners into criminals overnight. So what happened? It was in Minnesota. They had this anti-firearm bill in the Senate. It would actually ban the ownership and ownership possession. I guess those are two slightly different things. But it bans owning semi-automatic firearms that people own in that state. It bans possessing semi-automatic firearms that are currently legal in that state. So, and also really seriously expands Minnesota's red flag laws. So, honestly, if this had passed, I would suggest doing it because it's illegal, but certainly something I'd laugh if I saw happen was people spamming the system with fake red flag warnings against every politician who voted for it and every Democrat they could find. Maybe put some in the system too for the deep staters that in Minnesota that we caught on camera and caught in those text chats coordinating the riots against the Trump administration's ICE enforcement there. You know, maybe oust some of those open borders officials officials by having them such red flags, right? But anyway, I digress. So that's what this law was about. And they brought in all these sob stories about how you need to surrender your rights because so-and-so couldn't control themselves with a gun. Well, sounds like so-and-so's problem, honestly. And, you know, criminals are going to criminal. It's going to be like we saw in London. That's what Democrats are eventually get to, where, okay, you know, gang A decided to shoot gang B, or Somali A decided to shoot Somali B because, you know, they had a beef between each other, or so-and-so committed suicide. Okay, well, you ban guns. What's going to happen? Well, gang A is now going to do what they did back in the 50s. Knives! There was a reason why stilettos ended up being banned in many districts. It isn't because people didn't like the style. It's because gangs were using them before, you know, they started using guns. So it's going to be back to knives, which are going to be banned, just like in London. Gang A is going to use a knife on gang B. Somali A is going to use knives on Somali B. They're going to be banned. If you want to commit suicide, there's plenty of ways other than knives to do it, too. So none of these stories really have any bearing on my right as a gun owner. I'm not acting irresponsibly as a gun owner. The average person in Minnesota isn't acting irresponsibly as a gun owner, yet they want to ban all this stuff that really has nothing to do, probably, with even the crimes that they're talking about. You know, assault weapons are what they consider to be assault weapons are used in so very few crimes that if your goal is to just save one life, as Democrats like to say, if it just saves one life, we need to do it. Well, you'd save plenty more lives if you banned automobiles and forced everyone to use public transportation. You probably, actually, if you just let RFK Jr. have his way, if you banned vaccines, you probably save more lives percentage-wise than you would from banning assault weapons. That's how few people are killed by them. So Democrats, they just want you to be disarmed. And here they are doing that, saying that you should kill yourself if you stop them from getting their way disarming you. Meanwhile, this is the same Minnesota, probably some of these government very officials in the Minnesota Congress that were voting for this ban on guns and demanding that Republicans kill themselves for not passing it. Some of those very same Democrats were probably protecting illegal immigrant killers and rapists in their communities. If it saves just one life, maybe you'd stop the stolen land crap and start enforcing our borders, because that certainly would save some lives. But no, instead you demand citizens disarm themselves and let illegal immigrants kill them, rape them, murder them, kidnap them, whatever, as much as they care to. That's the Democrat position. So it's no wonder they look rather insane to the rest of us. It's no wonder there's such mental illness pervading the Democrat Party. Only a mentally ill person could come up with this. Whatever happened to the days where, you know, you lock people up for their own good? And then now we have this other topic, the Seattle Teachers Union electing the suspended leftist abuser of a special needs child. That shows how much they care about children, doesn't it? Yeah, and that's so much how they, if it saves just one life, we'll elect this abuser of a special needs child, this person who left bruises on a kid with autism. We're going to make that person our teachers union leader while she's suspended for it. Probably because she's a Black Lives Matter activist who promised that, I don't know, riots and junk, whatever. I don't know what she promised. But that's where the left is today. More Al Nathan Show after this break.
5: 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It connects on so many levels, reminds us of a special moment, takes us to a favorite place, or lets us create new memories, and every Mother's Day has one. 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The Fragrance Foundation makes it easy to shop with scent profiles that will help you find the best fragrance that you'll love to wear, such as florals or fruity. 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
6: 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In fact, Allstate responded to 115 catastrophes last year, going into communities, helping our customers pick up the pieces after a disaster happened. That compared to 85 natural disasters that we responded to on average a decade ago. So that shows those numbers are increasing for us, and certainly in communities, people are feeling it. And it also means that it's really important that folks understand the weather that impacts their community, the risks that they face, and then be ready and prepared to deal with it. On allstate.com, we've got a resource there, disaster preparedness information, also resilience information, or just put in the weather that you may be interested in learning more about. It'll help guide you before, during, and after severe weather.
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16: Welcome
0: Welcome back to the Al and Nathan Show by Silker Joe Show co-host Joe here, wrapping up this hour with Dr. Merrill Matthews. He is a conservative columnist with USA Today, The Hill, and Newsmax. He is also the Texas chair for Our Republican Legacy. Dr. Matthews, appreciate you being on the show. How are you today?
16: I'm doing well. Thank you.
0: Yep, glad to have you. And just for our listeners, hearing him, you understand now that the phone issues were fixed. It wasn't that John Zmirak abandoned us in an earlier segment. It's that the phones went out, but now they're fixed because here we are talking with Dr. Matthews about his column at USA Today, titled, "We Can't Afford to Let Democrats Lead Healthcare Reform," with the word reform in air quotes. So, Dr. Matthews, what have you seen with Democrats and their trend towards healthcare? You know, to me personally, it's been that when they passed Obamacare, I just went on board with everyone else saying, oh, it's a socialist takeover and it's an attempt to get us to single payer and all that. Turns out it was more like a corporatist takeover. What's your take?
16: Well, there's some truth in that. In 2010, when they passed this, remember, President Obama promised this was going to be so good. You were going to be able to keep your doctor. You were going to be able to keep your health insurance. Premiums would not rise above 25. They would go down by $2,500 a year for a family. None of that turned out to be true. And it's become a much more, and one of the things that really, they expected some amalgamation in this, but it's really, the consolidation that's gone on in healthcare was really boosted by Obamacare. And now you've got insurance companies, you've got hospitals, you've got pharmacy benefit managers that sort of sell the negotiate with drug companies and send the drugs to the drug stores. And all of these are getting integrated, and they're controlling it up and down the spectrum. And it's creating a real problem for us because it's decreased competition and vastly increased the cost, especially among hospitals.
0: Yeah, and it's just been, and what's the solution then that Democrats are proposing? Just more of the same? That seems to be what it is to me, and perhaps $400 billion from the insurance companies in lobbying towards the Democrats to keep those Obamacare subsidies helps explain why they'd be so in favor of this system.
16: The only real solution that Democrats have is what they call Medicare for All. This is something Bernie Sanders, Senator from Vermont, has been proposing. It is not Medicare. That's a misnomer. It is essentially a single-payer healthcare system where the government pays all medical bills and we pay higher taxes for it. That has been back 10-15 years ago when Bernie Sanders would introduce this. He'd get maybe a couple of Democrats. Now the majority of Democrats support it, and especially among the more progressive. So that's their real solution. And the irony here is you'll hear Democrats complain and about the current healthcare system. The current healthcare system is Obamacare. This is what they said was going to fix the problems. It didn't. And now they and the media largely ignore the fact that it's the system that they created that they're fighting.
0: And that's, I don't really hear that. I mean, I advertise that on this show, and I found it particularly ironic that you have so many Democrats after the United Healthcare CEO was assassinated, so many Democrats out there lionizing the assassin and considering him a hero for taking this radical stand in favor of the average worker out there. But it was the very system that they voted for, Obamacare, that enabled United Healthcare to become such a big giant. And furthermore, right after that, Democrat politicians, with the support of their voters, are campaigning to continue the subsidies to these insurance companies.
16: The initial Obamacare had subsidies. Then in the pandemic, they increased the subsidies, had special subsidies, which Republicans have fought. And the enhanced subsidies have gone away. The premiums are going up. But this was always going to happen, Joe. I had a piece in the Wall Street Journal in 2013 explaining that why premiums would go up. As they go up, you would have healthier people in Obamacare say, this is too expensive, I'm going to drop out. As a result, the pool would get smaller and sicker and be much more expensive, and that's exactly what we're seeing. Now you're seeing the media start talking about what's called the death spiral in health insurance, where premiums go up and people, and this is all because you've got a system in which people who are uninsured and are sick, have a major medical condition, can go and get health insurance when they want to. You essentially encourage people to wait until they have a medical condition to go into the health insurance system, and then you get these very sick people moving in. And it's like letting a person wait to get a homeowner's policy when their house is burning down. You get very few people in, and you get very expensive premiums.
0: Yeah, and I remember back when I was interning with the late Alan Nathan, I remember hearing 10 years ago. No, not 15. No, not 15. Not that long. 13 years ago. Happy medium there about the Obamacare death spiral. So what can Republicans do about this? What solution can they have? I remember them saying that they had a solution at the time about repeal and replace, but nothing ever really manifested. So what can they do at this point?
16: There have been Republican solutions, but there has never been a Republican solution. And there are some things that they would like to do, but the two or three things you have to do is you have to get the government out of controlling insurance so that people can buy policies that they actually want and they need. If you do that, you allow people a lot more freedom and the insurance companies a lot more freedom to create policies that people want. Number two, you've got to move to a system in which individuals have a reason for asking the question, where do I get value for my healthcare dollar? Under the current system, almost all of us, when we go to the doctor or the hospital, we're vastly insulated from the cost of care. And so we don't really care. What we care about is what my copay is, not what the actual cost of something is. And you need to move to a system where you have people where people are incentivized, as we are in every other segment of the economy, to comparison shop, ask what the price is, and try to get the best value for our dollars. If you do those two things and take out some of the mandates, you'll see the health insurance system begin to move back to a normal. One of the things, health savings accounts are meant to do that. They were growing significantly in the 2000s. They're still growing, but Obamacare essentially tried to replace those with insulating people from the cost of care. We want to get back to expanding health savings accounts. The Republicans have done that, but there need to be other changes.
0: Absolutely. Yeah. Favorite story I like to cite. This is from like 2013, 2014. My grandmother was in the hospital for a little bit and she saw the bill. $69 for a single aspirin tablet. You can get enough aspirin for a couple to take a pill every day for a few years for $69 outside of a hospital.
16: And that's the problem. Hospital prices are a sham. I don't mean that in a bad way, but consumers don't pay the prices, so hospitals can readjust the prices however they want. But ironically, the insurance companies have negotiated discounts, and so you may see a bill that was initially $30,000, but the insurance company's only paying $4,000 or $5,000 for it. That kind of system just can't work.
0: Absolutely. And Dr. Merrill Matthews, appreciate you being on the Alan Nathan Show today to talk about this. And again, listeners, he is Texas Chair for Our Republican Legacy, as well as a conservative columnist with USA Today, The Hill, and Newsmax. And the column we've been talking about can be found at USA Today. It's titled, We Can't Afford to Let Democrats Lead Healthcare Reform. 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
6: Welcome to the Alan Nathan Show, everybody. Soaker Joe Show co-host Joe here, your host for this All-Star edition of the program. 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And on those aforementioned outlets, you would find the pre-written topics of the day. I got mine right here, though the guest waiting in the wings is on about something a little different, but tie-inable to these topics that I will read now in the late Alan Nathan's tradition. Minnesota Democrat demands GOP rep shoot himself for not turning gun owners into criminals overnight, while Democrats support leftist Virginia prosecutor dropping charges and giving sweetheart deals to illegal immigrant kidnappers and rapists. Also, Seattle Teachers Union elects the suspended leftist abuser of a special needs child as their president. And dead rhinos ensure the midterms won't be fair even if the SAVE Act passes. Boy, not going to get into much of that, but we'll get into the leftists and the deep staters and whatnot, because we had good old Barack Obama out there trying to arrange a visit to the Pope, sending his emissary out to the Pope, and the Pope suddenly issuing statements against Trump and about Iran, and now the Pope seems to have elected a bishop, not particularly for the U.S., as a spite against Trump. This coming so close on the heels of Obama's visit out there, and then of course Obama representing himself to the Canadian government this past week too, makes you wonder who's running this country. The deep state rhinos the rhinos and their deep state allies, as represented by Obama, or Trump? Well, joining us now at least to talk about how Trump should respond with the Vatican, because he has this piece over at Chronicles titled "Trump Should Strike Back as Vatican Escalates Its War Against Him." We have John Smirak, contributor to Chronicles magazine and also author of 14 books, including No Second Amendment, No First. John, appreciate you being on the show. How are you today?
7: I'm fine, thanks. Yeah, so the Catholic Church, my own Catholic Church in America, the bishops who are running it have become addicted to immigration. It's like they're meth heads. 40% of people who are raised Catholic in this country leave the church and never return. 40%. Imagine if 40% of Toyotas exploded when you went into reverse. I think the executives at Toyota would probably get in trouble. But the U.S. bishops who created this situation, who appoint lax liberal pastors, who run seminaries that get taken over by gays where straight young men end up leaving because they can't stand the lavender atmosphere, these bishops are relying on immigrants, a lot of them illegal, to come into the country and to basically be warm bodies in the pews. They're not focused on preaching our faith. They're not even keeping Catholics. What they're trying to do is just basically steal sheep from Latin America so that the sheepfold doesn't look so empty. But also, financially, they are completely dependent on immigration. In the last 15 years, the U.S. Catholic bishops and their nonprofits, such as the incredibly corrupt Catholic Charities, 15 years they've made $3 billion in federal contracts for serving immigrants. 40% of the bishop's budget comes from federal funds that they get mostly through immigration programs. So they are financially dependent on this. As a result, the bishops have been condemning every attempt to enforce our immigration laws. any deportations, any kind of enforcement at all, the bishops routinely claim that it's a violation of human rights. One bishop compared ICE officers to the Gestapo and to slave catchers in antebellum America. Well, now the Vatican has appointed someone who was smuggled into the country illegally in the trunk of a car. He eventually got citizenship. The Vatican just made this Salvadoran illegal alien the Bishop of West Virginia, where there are no El Salvadorans and nobody speaks Spanish, so it's not like it's even culturally appropriate. This was just a gesture, a middle finger in the face of President Trump and his voters. Way more than 50% of American Catholics voted for Donald Trump. So in a sense, he represents us. And our immigration laws are just. In fact, they're pretty lax. The idea that you can't enforce your country's immigration laws is basically saying you're not a country. So in my piece over at Chronicles Magazine, which is the best conservative magazine in America, everybody should subscribe, I argue that the U.S. Department of Justice should open a RICO investigation of the Catholic Bishops Conference, because that Bishops Conference is the one that presided over the sex abuse crisis, where the Catholic bishops had to pay $3 billion, with a B, $3 billion in to the young men, mostly young men, who were molested by Catholic priests. And the priests were just moved around and hidden and covered up. They never called the police. There was a massive conspiracy among the bishops to cover up sex abuse to the point that they had to pay $3 billion in damages. That tells me that's a conspiracy. And that is what RICO laws are for. If the Trump administration opened a RICO case against the bishops, they would lose overnight any eligibility for federal contracts. So the money spigot would be turned off. And they would have to actually focus on serving and getting donations from native-born American Catholics rather than running the church as an immigration pyramid scheme. So that's my case.
6: That's a very valid one. And just the stuff you're talking about, how the leftist bent that the Catholic Church seems to have taken, reminded me of hearing from a friend that the church that they went to, like Stations of the Cross were tied to climate change or some crap like that. Just absolutely crazy stuff that is being preached.
7: Leftist politics have replaced personal holiness as the focus for liberal Catholics. They don't want to have to change their lives. They don't want to have to develop a personal relationship with Christ. They don't want to get over their evil habits. They don't want to internal reform. They'll change the world, but they don't want to change their underwear. So basically, this is a kind of new gospel. St. Paul warned against the Antichrist who would bring a new gospel to replace Jesus's one. That's what you see in progressive religion, Catholic and Protestant. It is a new religion that is more comfortable, that is not personally demanding, that lets you feel virtuous by virtue signaling, that lets you, instead of doing charity, you pass a government program and count on other people to pay for it. You condemn the sins of your ancestors, but you don't confess your own. It's a comprehensive new false religion, and unfortunately, the Pope seems to buy into it.
6: Oh. Yeah, in particular, the let someone else pay for it, because I can't help but notice Vatican City, you know, he hasn't really flooded that with refugees or anything like he's demanding everyone else does.
7: Exactly. In fact, citizenship in Vatican City is limited to about 200 people. The Pope has absolute power. Nobody can vote to remove him. Nobody can emigrate and become a Vatican citizen. And in fact, they deport people. If the Pope were to run the Catholic Church the way he expects us to run the United States, he should let all the gypsies in Rome have Vatican citizenship so that they can vote on how to dispose of all the art treasures in their museums. Somehow I don't think that's likely to happen.
6: Hmm. Yeah, it's just like the stolen land arguments. Democrats say we're out on stolen land, and then suddenly it's the same Democrat who has a wall around their house and won't let you just invade and take anything you want to, like Billie Eilish, the Irish person, whatever, was doing.
7: Oh, remember Martha's Vineyard. Martha's Vineyard, which is a sanctuary city, when the Texas governor sent some illegals to Martha's Vineyard, they had the National Guard there, and everybody was gone in 24 hours. But they're still a sanctuary city. That is that's so rich. It's hard to believe that really happened, because it seems like just a nasty scenario made up by a spiteful conservative novelist.
6: Yeah, they've become a self-parody. But John Smirak, appreciate you being on the show. And again, listeners, he's a contributor to Chronicles Magazine, and you can find this piece we've been discussing. It came out last week, May 7th, but it's titled "Trump Should Strike Back as Vatican Escalates Its War Against Him." And of course, we have more Alan Nathan Show coming up after this break, so stick with us.

0: think part of the reason, even though it's the seventh most common cancer in the United States, people are embarrassed. It's below the belt. It has to do with our bladder. Folks aren't really wanting to talk about it. Also, a lot of surveillance and follow-up treatment, it creates a lot of anxiety for our patients. So that's why Bladder Cancer Awareness Month is so important, and the support of all of us in creating this awareness and sharing this information, particularly with UroGen, helping get the word out, is important this month of May. 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So this is a great opportunity to connect with others in the community that are fighting bladder cancer, caregivers, family members, and the idea that no one walks alone. 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And to do that, you can go to the website. You can go to beaconwalk.org, BCANwalk.org.
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0: Welcome back to the Al Nathan Show, by Silkworth Joe Show co-host Joe with y'all today. And we are joined now by Brian Riley, director of the National Taxpayer Union's Free Trade Initiative. He's been quoted in publications including the Washington Post, the New York Times, the Wall Street Journal. And I will add, he is a very nice and a very willing to cooperate person, because on Monday we had some major technical issues and he tried to help us out a little bit. But unfortunately, the technical issues with the phone lines was just so overwhelming that we ended up with just me talking to myself the whole 2 hours of the program. But Brian Riley, appreciate you joining us this Friday. How are you today?
1: Technology is fantastic when it works the way it's supposed to, isn't it?
0: Right. Well, one thing that is working the way it's supposed to, at least as far as National Taxpayers Union is concerned, is our legal system, at least in regards to tariffs. With President Trump's Section 122 Tariffs Act that he was basing on the Trade Act of the tariffs he was basing on Section 122 of the Trade Act of 1974, and this claim that he could declare this emergency that would somehow allow him to authorize it, that got struck down in the court. What's your take?
1: Well, it's the cost of tariffs, which are a tax paid by Americans largely. It's the reason National Taxpayers Union is interested in this issue is because tariffs are a tax. So that's one cost to the economy. But an additional cost is the uncertainty of not knowing what a tariff is going to be from 1 week to the next. And you know, every Friday heading in the weekend, I'm waiting for some announcements, good, bad, or otherwise, that's going to change tariffs and upset the apple cart a little bit more. So, but in my opinion, if the president wants to impose these tariffs, not just my opinion, as the U.S. Constitution describes it, he should go to Congress and say, we need these, here's why, make the case. He's got a Republican majority in the House and in the Senate, and let them vote on it. Why hasn't he done that? Because it wouldn't pass, because these tariffs would be unpopular, at least not popular enough to get a majority vote. So he's resorted to these other obscure measures that to try and impose tariffs unilaterally. The courts, the Supreme Court, throughout his first attempt, and he immediately came back with these so-called Section 122 tariffs of up to 10%. And the Court of International Trade last week threw those tariffs out, although they remain in effect as the case is being appealed. You know, probably the Supreme Court will have to eventually rule on it again. So if you're an importer, if you're a small business who's paid these tariffs, you're at the mercy of waiting for a court decision and then hoping that the government will get around to refunding the tariffs that you paid, which is not a certain thing either. So it's just a very unusual situation that I think is an unforced error for the Trump administration.
0: Yeah, just to get these tariffs passed. And as you said, there's just no certainty over it, because one court may rule one way today and Trump keeps saying, well, I'm going to find some other way to do these tariffs then. So what's the average person who has to deal with these tariffs supposed to think? You know, the court could go its way, Trump could go one way. You know, it would be almost better if it had just been ruled that the tariffs were legitimate, or that Trump had just dropped the ball instead of keeping us in limbo this whole time.
1: Yeah, you know, I hate to think that, but I've definitely talked to some businesses who have said, look, we don't care, just tell me what it's going to be so I know what to plan for. But if you're a farmer, for example, so Trump is, they've been in China this week trying to cut deals. U.S. ag exports to China fell by about 76% from 2024 to 2025. That's a big drop from for our big export market for farmers and ranchers, and they've got to pay more for fertilizer, they've got to pay more for inputs because of tariffs, in addition to all the disruptions due to the conflict in the Middle East. And you know, how do you decide what am I going to plant, what are my markets going to be? And if you're a small business, where am I going to get my parts? We're the world's high price, high cost manufacturing center for anybody that relies on imported steel and aluminum. So we have big tariffs on those products. That's okay if you're making steel, but we've got a lot more steel-using industries than we do steel-producing industries. So those things come back to haunt us. And also, when we impose high tariffs, it sounds good because to some people, because I think we're going to protect U.S. producers, but it makes it harder for us to export our goods to other markets as well. So I'd like to see us do, I think, what President Trump had said he wanted to do, which is have a reciprocal trade agreements that bring tariffs down, and waiting for that to happen with not too much hope.
0: Yeah, because at this point, you know, when Trump, in my estimation, has mostly been using the tariffs as an attempt to do leverage with the other countries. Like, Trump doesn't want to have tariffs in place, but he wants to use them to bring a country to the negotiating table. But if the other countries, they see the chaos that happens when he does a tariff, you know, it's not going to be validated by the courts, here one day, gone tomorrow. You know, what incentive do they have to come to the table? They can just wait it out.
1: Right, and they'll cut deals with the administration, but, you know, traditional trade deals get voted on by Congress and implemented into law. These are not voted on by Congress, so even if a country signs an agreement, there's no guarantee it'll be there a year or two or 4 years from now. We've seen a dispute between the U.S. and the EU where we had a deal on paper. President Trump got upset with some justification, I would say, because the European Union was dragging its feet and approving the deal. And so he's threatening to jack up our tariffs on goods from the EU even higher. So, again, that goes back to the uncertainty that we've talked about. And I think other countries they want to maintain access to the U.S. market. But I think they're trying to slow walk it a little bit as well and delay and wait for some of these court cases to play out, wait for our midterm elections, which is not going to affect who's in the White House, but certainly could change things around in Congress and make a difference as well.
0: Mm-hmm. And as far as the uncertainty goes, that just goes right to the timeline of the tariffs in particular that prompted this whole conversation that we're having today. Section 122 tariffs, which started like right after the Supreme Court decided that the tariffs Trump tried to use under the International Emergency Economic Powers Act, you know, those are bad. So Trump comes in with the Section 122 tariffs, and now those get booted out for not being lawful. You actually predicted this back in January that this finding would happen.
1: Yes, and I'm far from the only person who predicted it, but we'll see how the courts rule. But even if these tariffs under Section 122 are allowed to remain in place, they are by law a temporary outcome that can only last basically till the end of July. So they are supposed to go away one way or the other. And so, again, the administration is cooking up some other justification for longer-term tariffs, some of which, you know, I think that if tariffs are targeted to try and get some positive outcomes, that's one thing. But when we're putting broad-based tariffs on countries around the world, in many cases, countries that are our friends and allies, that are reliable partners, that's where I really think that this is something that's going to hurt us and lose us markets in the long run.
0: Mm-hmm. Well, Brian Riley, appreciate being on the Al Nathan Show. And again, appreciate your patience this week in getting you back on here. But you are director of the National Taxpayers Union's Free Trade Initiative. 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We've got 10 seconds left.
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0: All right, listeners, something for you to check out during the break, but then be back on the other side for more Al Nathan Show.
2: 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And today we launched a summer travel report, and what we're seeing is domestic travel is having a moment. Searches are up about 9% for this summer compared to the same time frame last year. Some of the places they're headed are New York, Las Vegas, Los Angeles, Denver, to name a few on the domestic front. And then internationally, the travel search behavior is really mimicking previous years. So Europe is one of our most popular, most searched for regions right now, with London, Paris, and Rome really topping the list. For more information, head to kayak.com. We just launched our summer travel report, which is a great starting point for Americans looking to get away this summer. Lots of resources and ways to save.
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10: Psst, Steven.
11: Who said that?
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11: What are you, a yellow booger?
10: I'm a banana slug, Steven.
11: Well, what are you doing in my room?
10: I'm your sense of adventure. 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Don't you know that we miss you?
11: 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Who misses me?
10: 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The trees, the pond, that little fort that you made out of branches. We all miss you.
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10: 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It took me a long time to get here.
11: Oh, I guess that makes sense.
10: This forest?

0: Are you sure we should get matching tattoos on our first date?
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Welcome back to the Al Nathan Show. Soaker Joe Show co-host Joe with y'all today. Now we can get to the topics of the day. Minnesota Democrat demands GOP rep shoot himself for not turning gun owners into criminals overnight, while Democrats support leftist Virginia prosecutor dropping charges and giving sweetheart deals to illegal immigrant kidnappers and rapists. Also, Seattle Teachers Union elects the suspended leftist abuser of a special needs child as their president. And finally, did RINOs ensure the midterms won't be fair even if the SAFE Act passes? So with that one, that final topic, it's this column over at the Gateway Pundit by old friend of the show, Way Now En Route, where he discusses how if the SAFE Act is passed right now, there's no way it's going to be in effect for the midterms, because Democrats are going to take it to court right away, and it might end up getting delayed. There'll be injunctions against it. It won't actually be in force in time for the election, because they can keep it off the books for 6 months, for 9 months, however long. 6 and 9 months were figures that he promoted. Both figures would keep it off the out from taking effect this year for the midterms. Perhaps 2028 would be saved by the SAFE Act, but certainly not the midterms this year. So the solution is rather executive action on the matter. Trump declares a national emergency and decides to unilaterally, from his pen and phone, dictate that everyone needs to provide an ID to vote, which should make him super popular. I mean, come on, it's one of those 80-20 issues you keep hearing about. That's been the new buzzword, 80-20, whether you're a Democrat or a RINO. 80-20 issue has been a buzzword used against you to say, hey, majority by a large margin of the population is in favor of this. Why aren't you? Get with it. But the Republicans in the Senate now, maybe they hope that if they pass the SAFE Act late enough, maybe they've colluded with their colleagues that they can pass the SAFE Act and at least keep some of their support for the midterms, maybe help John Cornyn out a little. But then Democrats will sue to block it, or that stupid parliamentarian that's not even like a real thing that held up certain aspects of the budget bill recently, the reconciliation bill. Just this past week, the Senate parliamentarian held that up, and it's not even a real position. It's not constitutional or anything. It was just kind of something that happened in 1930 or whatever. So maybe if we got rid of that person, or maybe they're hoping that person will hold it up, or because that's been some of the speculation about other ways that were proposed for passing the SAFE Act, attach it to this or that. But if we did that, then suddenly the parliamentarian would come out and bag it for us, more for John Thune, rather. He's the us here. RINOs who are just looking for any way to pass the SAFE Act, but then have Democrats hold it up so it doesn't actually go into effect. And then they can say, well, we did our part, but, the system blocked it, or Democrats blocked it. Now, John Thune hasn't been as crafty as that, because he just came out and said that 80% of the country are podcasters and losers on the internet and just don't exist. That's what he said about people who support the SAFE Act and its provisions. He said that it's just a bunch of riffraff online. It's no one actually real. So 80% of the country isn't real. Congratulations, folks. I guess, you know, he's from South Dakota. Maybe to South Dakotans, 80% of the country really isn't real. There's a lot of space between places there. Yeah, but and for the rest of us, though, Thune is just a RINO holding things up in order to help the Democrats out or protect his own skin, because the SAFE Act would somehow keep him from being reelected, or he's being bribed. Who knows? But the thing is, who are these Democrats he's making deals with? That goes to the other two topics here, this teachers union in Seattle. So what happened there? Well, I think I've said on the show, teachers

0: unions have nothing to do with protecting your children. In fact, I remember reading like 10 years ago at least, if not 15, that teachers unions took a vote or something, or some teachers union spokesperson came out and said teachers unions are about the teachers. That's why they're called teachers unions. Otherwise, they'd be called student unions if they cared about the students. They're all for the teachers and not the students. And we saw that play out during the pandemic where teachers unions were trying to get it to the point where teachers would be paid to sit at home and do nothing, not even do remote learning. They'd just be paid to sit at home and, I don't know, knit or whatever the hell they do, or campaign for Kamala Harris or for Joe Biden. You know, there's nothing related to education. That's what they were trying to do during the pandemic. And just much to the detriment of our children, because we saw how even the education system in the pandemic, the compromise that was reached, how that affected children and set back learning standards by a huge margin. So here the teachers are trying to basically get you to pay them to sit at home and pursue their passions instead of actually being a teacher. And of course, now we've known that union character for a while. You know that unions don't care about the students. So is it any wonder that the Seattle teachers unions would elect this leftist who abused a special needs child to be their labor union president? Because I guess a teacher who abuses children is what the unions want to represent them. It's very emblematic of them, I suppose. So unfortunately, that's been the situation there with how these unions work out. And it's not probably not the first time we've seen stuff like that. I mean, I remember reading in like the mid-2000s or late mid-2000s, like 2008, 2009, about teachers' unions protecting pedophiles in their ranks and like actually firebombing the homes of an accuser, stuff like that. They just went absolutely nutso. So that's what they do. And so here they are thinking, hey, this person who abuses children represents us perfectly. Indeed, I think metaphorically, a child abuser being in charge of a teachers union is very appropriate, metaphorically only. Now, moving on to this thing in Minnesota, though, of course, that's the union Democrats that the rhinos are helping out here. But what about these Minnesota Democrats? What happened there? Well, the state legislature in Minnesota, they had this bill up that would ban the possession and ownership of various types of firearms that are quite common. In fact, I'd be a criminal multiple times over if this were to take effect. And yet, when the state GOP, I guess they control the state house and the Democrats control the state Senate. Well, when the state GOP said, no, we're going to block this sort of thing, we're not going to do this, and it failed to pass the House, Democrats got mad. And one of them just started, at least one of them, I heard reports that multiple of them were demanding GOP representatives, at least one, if not more, shoot themselves because they didn't turn gun owners into criminals overnight. And these are the same leftists, again, who are out there supporting rapists and pedophiles in our community. This is Minnesota, for crying out loud. Two Democrats died to protect rapists and pedophiles in their communities, illegal immigrants, murderers. Two Democrats died to protect them in Minnesota. And who knows how many of these state legislatures were in those chat groups that, you know, on the Signal app and stuff like that, that were coordinating these efforts to block ICE from deporting criminals, rapists, murderers, etc. How many of these Democrats were supporting the keeping them in the state and supporting keeping the fraud pipeline going to them, which eventually funded terrorism Somalia? How many of these Democrats supporting that are there screaming at GOP representatives because they didn't criminalize citizens overnight? These Democrats were screaming that more crimes be put on the books, that more people be turned into criminals, while supporting rapists and murderers, and in some cases encouraging, if not outright, dying for rapists, killers, pedophiles. Interesting dynamic there. Child abusers in charge of their unions, support for rapists and pedophiles while they try to disarm American citizens. That's the Democrat Party that John Thune's made a deal with there. These absolute lunatics. There's not a moderate bone left in them. I mean, gee whiz, look at what they've been doing over here in Virginia. If we could have clip number 23 here. Clip 23 talking about what happened in Virginia. John Fund, old friend of the show.
1: Well, the court looked at this and said, we're not going to comment on the ridiculous maps that you have that look like abstract art drawings. We are going to comment on the fact that you completely bulldozed over the rules and how to get this on the ballot. Mm. And this is not constitutional. We're throwing it out. Democrats have become so enraged at this that there was a special conference call over the weekend with the leader of the Democratic House minority, Hakeem Jeffries, and the Virginia House Democratic delegation, in which they discussed, well, we're not going to accept this. We're going to literally have the legislature rewrite the rules saying that the maximum age of a judge on the Virginia Supreme Court, which ruled against this, should be 54. That's the age of the youngest justice who voted against the plan. Then we're going to have them retire forcibly. Then we're going to appoint new justices, and they're going to have them declare the gerrymander legal. I mean, this is Banana Republic stuff.
0: And that's the kind of group that John Thune says will respect the filibuster, and therefore Thune must respect the filibuster too, and respect the rules and norms of the Senate, because he can't be the first to break it, and Democrats will respect that. Meanwhile, Democrats, at the behest of their national leaders, are talking about overthrowing the state Supreme Court, just removing it entirely in Virginia, which consists of four Democrats and three Republicans. And now, and you should hear how Democrats characterize it. Hakeem Jeffries, the Democrat leader in this, the House Minority Leader that John Fund in that clip mentioned, he outright said that the Virginia State Supreme Court is just a bunch of rogue judges, and you know, even though four of them are Democrats, and they all need to go, and also that they're overturning the will of 3 million Virginians, 3 million Virginians, even though it's only 1.5 million Virginians who actually voted for this, 1.4 voted against it. So he's making up numbers to support his case, and he's attacking Democrat justices at, like a wild man, like Iran, how Iran is lashing out against its allies now that it's been packed into a corner. That's what Hakeem Jeffries is doing with these guys, and what Democrats are doing with these justices on the Virginia State Supreme Court. And we're supposed to believe that these people, these lunatics, as I've outlined in the segment, are going to play fair, and that's why John Thune is sitting on the SAVE Act. Yeah, right. Anyway, we got more Al Nathan Show after this break.
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14: If you look at this so-called manifesto from this, from the were we supposed to say alleged?
15: Yes. Alleged assassin.
14: It read like the mainstream media. It read like as if we were listening to CNN.
15: Mm-hmm.
14: The whole thing was just a CNN monologue.
15: Yes.
14: And so to your point, they've messed up the Democrats so badly. Think about this. Democratic women their fertility rate is zero. They're not having any kids. They won't get married. They're depressed. You look at the confidence numbers. This has backfired on this group of people. Mm-hmm.
15: They have a lot of mental illnesses.
14: The mental anguish is off the charts. They have actually backfired. This whole campaign of hate against President Trump has backfired, and it's actually killing people who fall for it. It's destroying half this country.
15: That is a great point, that it's like all of this energy just bounces off him, and you see these high rates of psychological disorders. They're not having kids. They think the world... Basically, Trump is the new climate change. That's what it is.
0: Nathan Show, buddy, Silker Joe Show co-host Joe here. We are wrapping up today. First, with that clip there from Fox News' Gutfeld with Greg Gutfeld, where him and Fox Business' Charles Payne were talking about how just the rabid hatred that's being spread about President Trump by politicians and the media, it's caused their voters to just absolutely lose it in very self-harming ways. And certainly the media covering up for other issues that don't make their communities particularly safe is also harming them in much more readily physical ways. And joining us now, talk a little bit about that, we have Jeffrey Dickens. He is Director of Media Analysis at the Media Research Center. Always happy to have you on. Jeffrey Dickens, how are you today?
16: Doing great. Thanks for having me on.
0: Yep, glad to have you. So we've had, yesterday we had this testimony in Congress where they hauled in this prosecutor for Fairfax County, Virginia, who has been extremely soft on illegal immigrant crime. He even campaigned on being soft on illegal immigrant crime, and right up until he was subpoenaed for Congress, he had on his website that immigration status gets you special consideration if you're considered guilty for a crime in front of him. So now that got erased from his website, and the DOJ is investigating. Congress had their hearing. What's been the media's response to all this?
16: Well, yeah, look at this. This is basically talking about these sort of quote-unquote sanctuary city policies that are very dangerous for the communities. I'm actually here in the district that DA, Steve Descano, represents, where we have horrific murders involving illegal aliens. So basically, this is a George Soros-backed DA, one of many that he's backed, that is very lenient. And the networks have not covered them all. We had 0 seconds on ABC, CBS, and NBC evening and morning shows. They've just ignored it, even though this is a case where the DOJ has opened an investigation on this DA, because he's doing things like offering just five-year sentences for two cold-blooded murderers who are illegal immigrants, Madalena and Mel Guzman and Luis Alonso Soto Portillo, who just killed Nicasio Hernandez Gonzalez at a popular park here in Oakton, Virginia. It's just literally like a few miles from where I am right now. And Stephanie Minter, who is another person that he's let off the hook, basically. Abdul Jaloa, who killed Stephanie Minter at a bus stop. It was a 41-year-old mother. And he's just letting them off, basically slaps on the wrist, very short sentences.
0: Mm-hmm. Yeah, and then we've also had him with the one illegal immigrant who tried to kidnap a four-year-old to molest her, and he, when the plea deal was rejected by a Democrat-appointed judge, this guy just dropped the charges altogether, just threw the case out the window, because this illegal immigrant wouldn't get the plea deal, so what the heck, we're just not going to give him any consequences for trying to kidnap somebody.
16: Right, and yeah, again, the networks are not covering it, and this is happening all over the country with these Soros-backed DAs.
0: Yeah, Virginia was just a case study. I can imagine that we are not alone as far as this goes, especially the more leftist places like Los Angeles and San Francisco that probably have even higher illegal immigrant populations. And certainly Minnesota, where, right now you have the Minnesota State Legislature, some of their representatives threatened to kill Republicans or said Republicans should shoot themselves for not passing gun control, which would criminalize citizens overnight. There they are in Minnesota with a high illegal immigrant population that they spent so much time protecting and that the media spent so much time protecting as well.
16: Yeah, and what we see on these networks is they don't want to talk about the wins for the Trump administration, because the Trump administration has arrested a lot of these illegals and deported them, put them in jail, and they won't give them the credit, and they won't talk about the bad things either.
0: Yeah, well, they don't want there to be any sort of stigma about being an illegal immigrant, because I remember, a year ago we were talking, maybe even with someone from the Media Research Center a year ago, we were talking about Kilmar Abrego Garcia, the Maryland man who turned out to be an MS-13 human trafficker, but that still didn't stop anyone from calling him just a Maryland man, Maryland father who abused his wife, but Maryland man.
16: Yes, I remember doing studies on that. Yeah, that was the spin. Just a Maryland man. Just a family man. The Trump administration started like, no. There's a reason why he didn't want to go back into jail, because MS-13 was not happy with him. I wonder why. So yeah, but I'm sure it's not gang related at all. Yeah, this is the thing we see them repeating over and over again on the networks, and of course the leftist cable outlets like MS Now and CNN.
0: I mean, why are they doing this, though? Because it's not making Democrat voters safe. I'm sure that, statistically, anyone who's a victim in Fairfax County, Virginia, is probably a Democrat, anyone who's victimized by illegal immigrants. But then there's just no coverage about the consequences for how they're voting. And in fact, there's all this coverage sympathetic towards illegal immigrants and just absolutely blasting ICE.
16: Well, you always have to sort of think of it as, if you were the head of the DNC or you were a spokesperson for the Democratic Party, what's the best way to handle a scandal or an issue that is harmful to you, you ignore it? Do you sort of say, hey, look at Trump or Republicans doing instead? Once you understand that, then you understand what these network and cable, the leftist cable outlets, producers and reporters are doing. They're acting as, in the same way, and we've proved this since 1987, at Emerson, they are acting as basically Democrat progressive PR agents. Once you understand that, you understand the way they cover the things that they do.
0: Hmm. Yeah, and once you see Democrats, how they react to people in their own districts, you'll understand why illegal immigrants get preference. I remember Senator, I think it's Chris Van Hollen from Maryland, who was supporting Kilmer Garcia, flying out to meet him, praising him, as people in his own district are killed by illegal immigrants. I don't know if that got any news coverage, but he did not meet with their families, didn't say a word to them.
16: Right. And yeah, that was actually brought up at the White House press conference. I can't remember which one. But she just literally just said, you guys are not, to the press, you guys are not covering this. This is outrageous.
0: Mm-hmm. Well, Jeffrey Dickens, appreciate you being on the show to update us and appreciate the work the Media Research Center does in keeping us all updated about the media and the stories that they refuse to report on, the bad ways they report on it. But anyway, listeners, you can check them out, newsbusters.org. 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
5: 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You'll be glad you did.
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2: How stupid can AOC get? How stupider?
3: That's a tough question to answer.
2: What a way to open the Thursday show, the day after garbage day, man. I mean to tell you, there are people that take this woman serious, and it should frighten every single American. We're going to talk about that briefly, because she had some comments today about the American Revolution.
3: Should be interesting.
2: Well, here's what she needs to do. Go back to Boston and claw back her tuition.
3: Well, we've known that for a long time.
2: God almighty. Honest to goodness, you got to wonder. We'll go there in a second. Greg in Dallas, Texas, welcome to CZ Studios. How you doing on a Thursday?
3: Boom, here we are. It's Friday Eve.
2: It is Friday Eve. I got your mug up here with me, so I'm going to split the screen with you.
3: Yeah, don't break the camera there.
2: Yeah, well, you know, I was talking to a couple guys today over at National Rifle Association. They were laughing about how they all have a face for radio. I said, me too. And all of a sudden, I find myself on camera 6 days a week. Cracked up. Guys, just the way it's going. Radio is morphing into all kinds of other crazy things. Guys, we're in front of the Patriot Mobile mic. Danielle Buck, and we just love Danielle Buck. She's going to be here in the bottom half of the hour. And we're going to find out where in the world is Danielle today. Because, as you know, she travels all over the place. And she's doing that in defense of your rights. Show me another corporation that does that. That travels around the country and speaks on your behalf as a phone company. It's mind-boggling to me. I love it. I absolutely love it. And it's Patriot Mobile. Maybe AOC should pay attention a little bit to Patriot Mobile. But she clearly is history challenged. But anyway, Greg, we're over on YouTube and we're over on X.
3: And AAR.
2: And AAR, that's right. We don't want to forget AAR. That's taking the YouTube feed as well. So, guys, if you would be kind enough to visit us over there, watch the show, please like, share. And if you haven't yet, subscribe, okay? Our numbers over at YouTube are doing this, man. They're going up, up, up, up, up. And it's because of you, and we need your help to continue to do so. We have some goals. We're ahead of that right now, and we want to stay that way. And in today's environment, it's not easy to do right now. So, please, it's real simple. Hook a brother up. Did you know over 80% of people that watch YouTube videos regularly or follow certain things don't hit subscribe?
3: Yeah, they are most of the time aren't logged into any kind of account either.
2: Right. Just do that. Just please, if you support your gun rights, if you support this program, we would appreciate it if you would just hit subscribe and hit those notifications. I had lunch with my daughter today, and I found out that she wasn't subscribed. I almost took her chicken salad sandwich away from her.
3: I would have.
2: Well, no, she had her car at Discount Tire where she works. She works in the corporate office at Discount Tire, and she was at a local Discount Tire branch getting. And I love it about my daughter; she was getting her tires rotated,
3: all right.
2: Because she. Yeah, so she's up on that stuff, man.
3: Hey, better now than later.
2: That's the one kid, Bean. If you're listening, I don't mean anything by this, but you are the one kid I never thought would do that on their own, and you are. Man, they will never, ever, ever. They'll shock you every single time. Greg, tell us where to get in on the chat, and let's get cracking for a little bit. We're going to have some fun. We'll do it at AOC's expense. What do you think?
3: That works for me. If you want to join the live chat.
2: It won't be hard.
3: Yeah, no, it's so easy with her. If you want to join the live chat, just download Telegram, create your profile, and search for Armed American Radio Conversations.
2: Yeah, go ahead and do that, please. But like and subscribe at YouTube. We would appreciate that. So AOC is making news. This popped up on Fox on an alert that I got the other just about an hour ago. What the founding fathers would tell AOC about the American Revolution. Now, keep in mind, let's put this in context. This is the 250th anniversary of this country. Now, I would say, in almost give her a little bit of a mulligan here and say she's young, but I'm not going to do that. She's a sitting congresswoman. She does not get a pass. And she's college educated. She does not get a pass. So the subhead here was, is Rep. Ocasio-Cortez really ignorant of our American history or cleverly and incessantly trying to rewrite it? Well, she's not smart enough to do that. She's not smart enough to do that. She's not going into this with these stupid comments I'm about to tell you about, thinking, okay, I'm going to go in and rewrite U.S. history because it's going to work to my advantage, because I want to be president one day, which she will never be, by the way. But that does not mean you can ignore her. You ignore her at your own peril. So let's quote a little bit from Fox. To be sure, hubris, ignorance, and intolerance are often the coins of the realm of the far left. A chilling example of that reality was recently on display at the University of Chicago's Institute of Politics, where former Obama advisor David Axelrod was interviewing potential Democratic presidential candidate representative Alexandria Ocasio-Cortez. That should scare everybody, just that sentence, Greg. We could do a whole show on that.
3: Yeah.
2: There are Democrats that want her to run with Kamala Harris on a ticket. I say bring it on. I'll donate.
3: Dumbest ticket ever.
2: Can you imagine that? Can you imagine AOC with what we're about to talk about and then hearing that cackling in the background?
3: It's just going to be laden with community notes.
2: Well, if you've ever wanted to check out, there's your reason. Okay? It was there that AOC proved her massive ignorance in building bias by laughably claiming, and I quote, "The American Revolution was against the billionaires of their time, and we are declaring independence from such an extreme marriage of wealth and the state."
3: Billionaires.
2: Billionaires of the time.
3: There were billionaires during that time?
2: Probably the king. I don't know where she was going with this, but this comes on the heels of some really stupid comments she made the other day when she was talking about, if you're a billionaire, you didn't earn that. And you go, what? You didn't earn that. These people think that if you have lots of money, and $1 billion is a lot of money, folks, a lot more than your mind can comprehend, quite frankly. I know you hear that number all day long, but when you put it in perspective, and we'll do that in a minute. But it is mind-boggling to comprehend that figure. But you did earn that money. I don't know. Did Elon Musk grow up one day and just say, I'm going to be a billionaire and become a billionaire by stealing things? Have you seen what he's created? Bernie Sanders. Go ahead.
3: I was going to say, it's really quite interesting. I have a family member that thinks Elon Musk is a joke. And this individual works for the union and is a heavy equipment operator. And that's the best he could do in life. And he doesn't look at what Elon has actually created. Or he likes to use the mindset of that somebody else created it, Elon didn't. And I'm like, you really don't know what you're talking
2: about.
3: Who did? Yeah. Who's the who? Who's the who?
2: Who's the who?
3: Are we a bunch of owls here? Who?
2: Hooty-hoo. Hooty-hoo. Hooty-hoo. Who did that? Now, I'm not knocking anybody that drives the forklift and that. And you know this person better than I do. I don't even know who you're talking about. Maybe that is all they're going to do. But that doesn't, I'm not knocking that.
3: This is their peak.
2: Okay, well, maybe that is. And maybe that's why that person feels angry about that. I don't know the answer to that question. I'm not going there. I'm not personally denigrating anybody who does any job.
3: Well,
2: I'm
3: my
2: glad
3: point,
2: you're out there working, and I respect the crap out of you no matter what you do, particularly the harder the job is. I have even more respect for you going out there every day, busting your hump. Now, I have my issues with unions, and that's because I dealt with unions when I was in the transportation industry for a while. From a management perspective, I had more grievances filed on me than I know what to do with by the time I was 24 years old. Okay. And that's just because they were taught at that time to hate management. There's been a lot of changes, but Greg, go ahead and finish.
3: Yeah, no, I just basically had a point that I know this is the highest level that they'll probably ever make income-wise, and that they seem to think that makes them a lot more intelligent than other people because they're in a union, and they just, to me, it's absurd and obtuse to have this kind of a mindset, thinking that because you get a high hourly wage guaranteed by a union, that somehow makes you smarter than a man who created PayPal, who created several other industries like Tesla and like SpaceX and like the Boring Company. And I mean, these are easily multi-million-dollar corporations mm-hmm. in and of themselves. That's
2: who does he think he's working for?
3: Yeah.
2: You know, guys, if you have a job, how many of you work for a poor person? Okay? Somebody founded it. Somebody created it. Now, we don't put this in context of, because that's a conversation I would love to have all day long, but I want to put this in context of her stupidity, because she made it very clear, and she said, and I quote, "My ambition is to change this country." Now, I do not believe personally that she has anywhere near the smarts or the wherewithal to do that. She is not that intelligent of a person. Because the media adores her for whatever reason does not make her intelligent and is certainly not going to give her the ability to change the country. But here's the problem with this, is this person has a very real chance in today's Democrat Party of getting up on a ticket, even as a vice presidential candidate, ladies and gentlemen, which is a heartbeat away from the presidency. Now, when we come back, I'll continue with her quotes. It's quite remarkable how stupid she is and ignorant of this country's own history. But I guess this is what you get with socialists who hate the country. Commies, let's just be real. They're commies. She's a communist. We'll be right back. Armed American Radio listeners, you already know the name. 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

0: The following segment of Armed American Radio is proudly being brought to you by the National Rifle Association. 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Welcome back to the show. Yeah, welcome back to the show. 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Mike, and if you're watching on your screens, I got really cool Buds Gun Shop shirt on. And guys, you can get one too. It's real simple to do. Every time I go up there, I get come back. I got a bunch of them. I got a white one, gray one, red one, long sleeve red one, black one. I'm partial to black. I like black clothes. Even in the summertime, I'm that person. I'll wear a black Will you wear a black t-shirt in the dead of summertime, Greg?
1: Absolutely.
0: Sure. Me too. Me too. And, well, yeah, I will do that too. But my Buds are some of my favorite shirts. 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They have everything you want and need, and you need and want everything they have. That's why it's a match made in heaven. It's a marriage, man. It just works. It's kind of cool. And they are. You should see the shop. You walk in, it's just this expansive place. And it's not like a, you know, like a Bass Pro or something like that, or Cabela's. It's just like a, it's like a real warehouse filled with cool stuff. And it's got everything. Every time I go in there, I drool. I always come back with something fun, though. All right, Greg, back to AOC and her stupidity. But first, it's important that we ask, you know, why does this matter? Well, it matters for a couple reasons. Number one, this woman hates her gun rights. Number two, she's a communist. She can call herself a Democrat socialist all she wants. She's a communist.
1: Right? No difference.
0: And, you know, what is the communist vision for America? Ask yourself this question. It is quite fascinating. Where did all this come from? Why is this happening over the last generation? And I'll say this new uptick. Why? Well, a lot of it's media driven. They get a lot of help. They get a lot of push there. It helps their agenda gain legs, that kind of thing. But you've got avowed socialists and commies who absolutely hate this country. Their base position is one of hatred for America. So how do they hate America and push their agenda? They demonize America. They vilify the country. You've heard it all. Everything's racism. You can't be illegal on stolen land. How much do we have to hear this nonsense, right? But that's their ultimate goal, is to wipe out and destroy this country. Now, here's another quote from AOC. What move, she says, by waking up in the morning when she looks out the window, guys, and observes the conditions of the country. So I guess AOC looks out the window and sees everything in the country. What move or what decision can I make today that is going to get us closer to that future? Stronger, faster, better than yesterday. She's talking about destroying this country as you know it and creating a socialist commie monster within our own borders. That's what her goal is. Now, I don't know. When she was a broke out of work bartender, prior before she ever thought about running for Congress, do you think she had these thoughts, Greg? Do you think she felt that way? Can't tell. It's hard to get in her head, but just look at her history.
1: Yeah. I think a lot of it is, you know, I think a lot of it is based upon it was fostered during college, but I think she also comes from probably a low IQ household.
0: There had to be a starting point.
1: Yep.
0: Yeah, there had to be a starting point for this type of ideology to fester. There's no question.
1: Something I'd like to point out, though, is that when she looks out on America, she's typically looking out on her district. Mm-hmm. And what she sees in her district, even more so, fosters the idea of communism and socialism, because she's done nothing for her district but run businesses out of it. And you mm-hmm. see greater numbers of homeless, greater numbers of people that are impoverished. And so she seems to think that, well, communism is the only solution, because I have not a single thought in my head of how to make people's lives better other than to just complain about the system that exists, because she's never created anything. She's never done anything in her life other than sling drinks and go to college. And she hasn't done anything for the people in her district except for take their tax dollars and use it to enrich her own self.
0: Yeah, she's not had a real adult job. She went straight to Congress after being an out-of-work bartender. And when you come at that from that position of, you know, hatred, low IQ, uber liberal attitude festering this nonsense growing
1: low paying job.
0: It's easy to see how people like her think the way they think. It really truly is. And then on the flip side of that, you got the guy that's worth $1 billion that goes far left too, because it's easy to think that way too when you're loaded like that. Okay, so there's that weird kind of disconnect there. But what would the founding fathers say? And there's a great point here in the piece. Let me quote it. During this, the 250th anniversary of the creation of our nation via the genius, courage, and great sacrifice of those men, those who believe in them and the republic they created, we must pause to ask ourselves how much longer the nation envisioned by our founding fathers will survive if AOC and her fellow leftists force their beliefs into every level of our government. 4 years ago, that very question was centermost in mind. It was for that reason that I wrote a book titled The 56 Liberty Lessons from Those Who Risked All to Sign the Declaration of Independence. So there's your congratulatory, you know, Fox News Douglas McKinnon writer, you know, pushing his book. But that's cool. I haven't read the book, and I don't know if I have any intention of reading it now or in the future. But he asks a valid question. He says, and the only reason I wrote that book was to protect those men and our shared American history from the smears and cancellation of the far left. Smears meant to tear down our nation from within. Now, I would venture to say that Ocasio-Cortez, AOC, has absolutely no idea of the misery that communism has left in its wake in human history. It is responsible for the violent deaths of hundreds of millions of people since its inception. Mike Lee, Republican senator from Utah, responded and said, no, AOC, the American Revolution was not against the billionaires of their time. It was against a large, distant, overly intrusive government that recognized no limits over its own authority to tax, regulate, and eat out the substance of the citizens it claimed to serve. Ted Cruz jumped in, as well as you would expect. If a ninth grader writes this on her history test, she gets an F. It was literally a revolution against oppressive government, the very thing AOC wants to inflict on all of us. And the revolution was financed by American free enterprise, the billionaires of that time. What AOC might want to go back and check in her history books is that the individuals who signed the Declaration of Independence and those who fought for our liberty were wanted men, many and most of whom died broke and put at risk their personal fortunes so that she could someday be stupid. And she has a right to be stupid. And I'm glad she's stupid, because the more she talks like this, the less of a chance she has of becoming president. But, you know, obviously, the more she talks like this, Greg, the better chance she has of getting a Democrat nomination.
1: Yeah, absolutely. And, you know, our founding fathers wouldn't have suffered this. This wouldn't have carried on as long as it has been. She'd be doing something else that would certainly not be breathing if she had been around in the late 1700s after they had escaped England and the oppressive forces that were the king at the time.
0: Yeah, and what, you know, what AOC, it's sad to see that. You know, many of the people who signed the Declaration of Independence were very wealthy, independently wealthy men. And there's the break. Yeah, I could keep going on and on and on about this. Anyway, it's fun. We'll talk with Danielle Buck a little bit about it. Let's get a female perspective on AOC's stupid comments from someone who understands and appreciates patriotism, freedom, and our rights. We'll be right back with Danielle Buck. We love Danielle. Hi, guys, it's Mark. Look, I think you'll agree with me that as gun owners, we need to have each other's backs. That's regardless of what state we call home. Here at AAR, we discuss it every day, and we're heard in every state. Right now, Virginians desperately need our help. That means me, and that means you. You've heard the old saying, there's power in numbers, and helping in Virginia is as simple as joining Virginia Citizens Defense League. I'm a member, and I don't live in Virginia. You don't have to live there to join and stand up for your rights, because it is your rights. 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Virginia is at the tip of the spear now. 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
1: Well, I'm actually in Texas at home.
0: Good for you.
1: But I was in New York City on Ellis Island celebrating America's 250th with about 700 Americans, which was an incredible night. And we'll have to talk about that here in a minute. But I am for a brief minute home because, thank goodness, my oldest actually turned 6. And so, of course, mom cannot miss a birthday, not at this age. So mom is back home.
0: You know, I feel you. I emceed the gun rights policy conferences for years. And every year, my son's birthday is on September 30th, and every year that policy conference was the last week in September. And I missed my son's birthday for years and years and years. And on his 18th birthday, I said, no, that's not going to happen. And I was not going to miss his 18th birthday. And I haven't missed one since, unfortunately. The days have been pushed forward. So I get it. 6 is a great age.
1: That's awesome.
0: God bless you for being home. It's such a fun age.
1: To be home.
0: Enjoy
1: now,
0: it. Let's talk about Ellis Island.
1: Team members are all over.
0: Okay. Well, let's. Where are some of them?
1: We have a bunch of people up in. Glenn and Jenny are up in Washington, D.C. For Council for National Policy. And then we also have Scott and Stephen headed to Dover for a NASCAR race. And I think there's somebody else somewhere else. To be honest, it's kind of like a jigsaw puzzle. Every time we look at our calendars, it's like, who's where? but it is awesome. So, Ellis Island. Okay. So I have to tell you, it was one of those events where I went not really knowing what to expect. Like, okay, we're celebrating America's 250th on Ellis Island. And it was co-sponsored by multiple groups that we work with. So Moms for Liberty was the main sponsor, and then they brought in American Journey Experience and Mercury One, which are both kind of like underneath, you know, Glenn Beck's like orbit, if you would. But they're talking about like the story of America and its founding documents and the history, and then obviously to be on Ellis Island, where millions of Americans went through, including many, I think it said 40% of Americans can trace an ancestor that went through Ellis Island.
0: My grandfather.
1: And so we sat in that hall. Really? Your grandfather?
0: Yeah.
1: Where did he come from?
0: He came from Italy in 1920, came through Ellis Island, left his wife, my grandmother, at home for 2 years, wound up in Dayton, Ohio, after coming to the country legally from Italy, then sent for her, and they raised a family. My mother is one of 16 children. I have 87 first cousins on my mom's side of the family. It all came through Ellis Island.
1: So, that's incredible.
0: Yeah,
1: that's incredible. My great grandmother came on a boat from Italy at the age of 9, and I found her name while I was there. And it was, I FaceTimed my kids to tell them they came from Italy with a dream and hope of starting a new life in America, and they came to assimilate to the culture and yet bring the Italian heritage, right? And and I think that's so important to talk about the legal immigration in our country, and the beautiful thing that makes America is that it's different than other countries, and that it didn't matter who your family was. It didn't matter how much money you had in your pocket. If you were going to work hard and you had a dream to create something, you could do that here. And there are millions of Americans that have those stories. And Glenn Beck, during his speech at the event, he talked about a 13-year-old girl who came over from Scotland to be a maid in a hotel in New York City. That woman worked her way up, became Donald Trump's mother.
0: Yeah, now, and Danielle, I have to ask you a question real quick.
1: I love that story. Yeah, go ahead.
0: Were you listening to the first two segments of today's show? Because it sounds like you were. I'm going to go here with you when we come back because it's a perfect segue. I was commenting on AOC's boneheaded, stupid comments about the founding of our nation from a piece that appeared on Fox. And what you are saying is a direct rebuke to her, and I can't wait to get your opinion on that when we have. We'll hold on.

0: off until the next segment. Wait till you hear this, and you will have an answer. And I told Greg in the previous segment, I want to get your perspective as another female from what you heard from this woman. Someone you who understand patriotism, who get it, and here you are talking about Ellis Island. I did see your post, and it's remarkable. And I have been there, and I have my grandfather's paperwork, so it's really cool to be able to feel that part of your history, right?
1: It's incredible. It brought tears to my eyes, and it is something to be celebrated. America is something to be celebrated as a beacon of hope and light to the world. And I wish that more people were talking about how great that is, and that I think it is so incredible that we have 250 years of freedom to celebrate, and freedoms that we still have to fight for. But they have been fought by our men and women in the military. And I think that's something that also needs to be talked about equally, is how many people have sacrificed so much to make America what it is today.
0: Yeah, and that person who came here at 13, according to AOC, didn't do that. You know, you can remember Barack Obama saying a while back, you didn't build that. You remember that? My grandfather came in through Ellis Island and somehow wound up in Dayton, Ohio. I'm not sure how he wound up there, to be honest with you, but he did. He went on to build a concrete contracting company that is still in business to this day, Lucenti and Sons, and they are responsible for building the vast majority of that concrete that you see in and around Dayton, Ohio.
1: Wow.
0: Came from my grandfather's. He built that business and raised a huge family, AOC, and he did it with his bare hands. Not on the backs of other people.
1: Right.
0: It really is a remarkable story. And when you hear what she has to say about this coming up, I cannot wait to hear your perspective. So when you left, I can't talk about it now. I want to wait till we get into the next segment. We have a couple more minutes. But so when you came out of there, what did you feel when you got home after seeing that? Did you glance back at that in your mind's eye and go, wow, what I just saw and how I felt?
1: Well, I think the most special moment of the evening for me was after finding my great-grandmother, after, you know, we were sponsoring this, I got to speak briefly and all that and talk on Real America's Voice, was then singing God Bless America as fireworks are going off. And I'm looking at the New York Harbor and the Statue of Liberty and thinking, it is because of the hand of God that we live in this country and that I live in this country and that everyone who's listening lives in this country. There's no other reason, and he should get all the glory. And for me personally, it was such a worshipful moment, and those like 10 seconds of like, wow, what a night to celebrate America and also like to celebrate our God. And so, yeah, it was really incredible. And the same organizers, I have to mention this, are planning a very similar event on the West Coast on D-Day on June 6th on the flight deck at the USS Midway in San Diego. And if anyone is listening to this and says, oh my gosh, I want to go, or that's not too far for me, there's still tickets available. And it's the same group that's organizing it. It's Moms for Liberty, American Journey Experience. It's called From Sea to Shining Sea, and it's celebrating America's 250th on the flight deck of the USS Midway, which I think is just going to be incredible. This one will be less focused on, you know, the immigration, and this one will be focused more on our military, which is fantastic. And so I'm really looking forward to that. I will be going to that one. And I'm bringing my husband along, who also served in our Air Force. Yeah, so my husband gets to go to this one with me because it's important for him to see not just my work, but also like he served and his father served and his grandfather served. He's the third generation in a row to serve in the U.S. military, and he should be honored for that service. It should all of the men and women that have fought for our country. And so I'm excited about that event. And I just mentioned it because I do think there are people who are like, I want to be part of something like that. And like, yes, switch your phones and you can help support it. But also, like, if you're, you know, a couple hours from there, like, you should go. Like, it was one of those events where I left thinking every American should have an experience like this where they get to really celebrate America.
0: And see the Grand Canyon while we're at it. Hey, guys, we'll be back with Danielle Buck. I've got to get your opinion on AOC's comments about what she wants to do to the very nation you're talking about right now. We'll be right back with Danielle. Don't go away. Hi, guys, it's Mark. Look, I think you'll agree with me that as gun owners, we need to have each other's backs. That's regardless of what state we call home. Here at AAR, we discuss it every day, and we're heard in every state. Right now, Virginians desperately need our help. That means me, and that means you. You've heard the old saying, there's power in numbers, and helping in Virginia is as simple as joining Virginia Citizens Defense League. I'm a member, and I don't live in Virginia. You don't have to live there to join and stand up for your rights, because it is your rights. 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Virginia is at the tip of the spear now. 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
1: Yeah, guys, welcome back. I am holding up my Attorneys on Retainer card, and you hear me say this every single day coming out of this third break, every day. Huge no-brainer. 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It is attorneysonretainer.us/AAR. Carry this if you have made the decision to carry a firearm. 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And if you do have to pull the trigger, you're going to be under investigation, and this is exactly what you're going to want in your wallet. 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These are self-defense attorneys. That's all they specialize in. It's attorneysonretainer.us, attorneysonretainer.us. 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And Greg, before I go back to Daniel, I have to ask you to ask me how many cups of blackout coffee I had today, because it really upset me, quite frankly. I'm having one right now.
2: How many cups of blackout coffee did you have today to start your day?
1: Not enough.
2: All right.
1: When the last order I got, I put up on screen, and it was two bags. I can't find the second bag. How do you lose a bag of ground coffee? I don't know. I think I might have put it in the what do you call it thing there, so I'm going to have to check on that. But it's driving me absolutely crazy. So, but it's blackoutcoffee.com, ladies and gentlemen, and the reason it's driving me crazy is because I'm starting to Jones without it, and I've got just a little bit left. There's a little bit iced in here. Let's go back to Danielle Buck, Patriot Mobile. Danielle, welcome back. Always a pleasure to have you here. We just love Danielle.
3: Thanks for having me.
1: Okay, let's go. I want to take you to AOC. I thought about sending you this by text during the break,
3: and I googled it. Phone.
1: Did you? Okay, so
3: yeah.
1: please take this away, would you? Since you did, it saves me from having to go back.
3: Sure.
1: I'm a talk radio host. I'm speechless. Take it away.
3: Yeah, well, I think the point that AOC seems to always miss in most of her conversations and dialogue with anybody is really the thought of, wait, is this happening legally or illegally? I mean, there's a legal way to enter this country and there's an illegal way to enter this country, and those are not the same. And obviously, when I think about Trump's mother, I mean, there is historical records that she entered the U.S. lawfully and later became a naturalized citizen. That's, I think, what AOC is missing. The point here is that there's a way to come into this country legally and to become a citizen, and there's a way to come illegally and not obey our laws, not assimilate, commit crimes, and do horrible things in this country, and quite frankly, don't even really want to be here other than to take our money and our free stuff, right? Mm-hmm. So I think that, to me, the end of the day is like, how do people not see the difference between them? But they obviously use this, like, mumbo-jumbo on the left that kind of deludes people to take this emotive response to everything that they do, and then get them thinking and feeling something that isn't even actually factually accurate.
1: It's so factually inaccurate that it's frightening, to be honest.
3: Yeah.
1: This is a college-educated young woman who has gone from nothing to U.S. Congresswoman. And I remember, as you probably do as well, when she was first elected, she couldn't afford to rent a place in D.C. until she got her first paycheck off the taxpayer dime. Now, I guarantee you she's going to come out of Washington a multimillionaire. Ask yourself how that happens, ladies and gentlemen.
3: Of course she will.
1: You already know the answer. She absolutely will. Now, what she doesn't understand, and you do, and I want to give a shout-out here to Texas Huntsman on the chat, who said in the chat, I love that Danielle is a Texan and a patriot. So there you go. People love what they hear from you.
3: Well, and thank you.
1: what she doesn't understand, Danielle, is that communism is responsible for the deaths of hundreds and hundreds and hundreds of millions of people since its inception.
3: That's right.
1: And the only way they can achieve their goal is by destroying this country from within. And that is their ultimate goal, to do that. And when you think about that mindset, does it not dawn? And again, I'm asking you to get in somebody's head, but this is the opinion part of the program, obviously. I'd love to know your opinion on, do you think she truly believes what comes out of her mouth? Does she not wake up every day thinking, well, look what I was able to do in this great country?
3: if I had a dollar to actually be in her brain, I think I would have already lost that dollar out of stupidity. So I'm not sure what she actually thinks. I can tell you that I do know some liberals pretty well. And when I try to get into conversations past the, like, you know, very surface level conversations about anything.
1: Hard to do.
3: Let's just say immigration, like we're talking about right now. They often stop and they just get really emotional and they get really upset and they just want to throw things back in my face about Trump or something like that, right? Or this policy and can you believe this story of this 16-year-old girl? And I'm like, hold on. We need to take it back from one-off situations and dial it down to what is the policy? How does it affect people? Because all policies affect people, and people should be thinking through this, you know, as a family member, as an individual, as a business owner, and as ultimately as a patriot, right? And that this is our country, and that we want to protect our country. And I really do believe, though, that they don't care about our country. I think that they want the
1: world
3: government. I think that they want to destroy our economy. I think that they want, you know, the equal for everyone else, obviously not for them because they don't, you know, follow by those rules up in the government. But I do think that, like, there is such a delusional mentality that I don't know that she really thinks, that she really believes that. But, I mean, who knows?
1: I don't know the answer to that question. We could go back and look at previous statements and comments and you know, kind of concoct some type of motivation here. I don't know that for her individually it's a power thing. Maybe, you know, there's all the media hype. She's fed into this, you know, I'm a media darling thing. There's no doubt that that's swollen her head. No question about it. But here's a question. Does she not think, or do any of them that feel that way? And Martin says, Danielle, their only response is emotion, which is true. They don't think they act. They act, yeah. Right? So Martin gets
3: that's
1: it. Most
3: exactly
1: of our listeners
3: right.
1: do. But do they not believe that we will fight so that she can't do what she wants to do? Do these people not understand that that's how we got free to begin with?
3: Yeah. I think that they're trying to wear us down by fighting each other. If I really were to take a feeling of what's happening, I think that there are purposely things happening within the larger right, if you would, to make us disagree about smaller things, candidates, policies, and then we fight each other to where then people get burnt out, they get tired. There's races here in Texas I could give examples of that we talked about, but like a couple weeks ago when I was on. But I mean, it's just an example of, like, I think people ultimately are going to fight. And I think when it comes down to rights that we have from the Constitution that we think about passing to our children and their grandchildren, yeah, ultimately we're going to stand up and fight. But I think there are sometimes, like, you know, local elections where people just get burned out and they're like, I'm not going to go vote. It doesn't even really matter. And
1: that's,
3: I have to remind people, like, no, it really does matter. It really, really does matter. And I you know, I don't know how to stress that to, like, my friends of my son's school. Like, hey, every single vote really does matter, because these local governments can take away, as we saw during COVID, sometimes even more freedoms of our day-to-day lives than, you know, the ones up in Washington, D.C.
1: And they'll do it acting, as I always like to say, these HOA, you know, board members on steroids, people that generally don't have any authority and or power, or they don't feel they do, so they got to take it out on everybody else. That's a big problem in politics. Danielle, we've only got about 10 seconds.
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1: 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Thank you for being here. We'll talk to you very soon. Ladies and gentlemen, we're going to get up and do it again tomorrow because they don't want us to. That's why we're here. 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
1: Here we go, ladies and gentlemen, the Friday edition. Greg's favorite day of the week is upon us. Friday edition of Armed American Radio's Daily Defense here in the CZ Studios in front of this Patriot Mobile microphone at the Patriot Mobile Ranch. Greg in Dallas, Texas, how you doing, my brother? It's your favorite day of the week. I have to admit, I was looking forward to this Friday. I said that yesterday.
3: Yeah, that's correct. TGI Friday.
1: Correctamundo. Correctamundo. Yeah, it's one of those days. Yeah, I think Kate Unger is watching today over at... Attorneys on retainer, and Kate and I are going to play a game today. She has homework, and I told her the story about my righteous guitar mug, and here it is, Kate, if you're watching. The question is, Greg, what is Mark drinking out of the righteous guitar tumbler today? Hold on. Can you tell? That one's on you, Kate. You get three guesses. If you get them right, you get a signed copy of each of my books. We talked earlier today. Greg, you can tell people where we're at. We're at all locations, brother. Well, the two. I guess that's all the locations.
3: It's three, technically.
1: Technically three. Go for it and tell people where to get in the chat. We'll go to Paul Markle. We have some breaking news out of Virginia we want to talk about.
3: Yeah, places you can watch the show. One's going to be YouTube. Just do a search for Armed American Radio with Mark Walters. 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
1: Good. I see Paul Markle, who is extremely comfortable on the radio today on the couch. It's great to be able to see Paul. Paul, how are you today, my friend?
4: Oh, I'm just great. I'm just dandy. Yeah.
1: Well, we have some breaking news out of Virginia, but I have to ask first, what are you drinking out of your mug?
4: Oh, I am drinking. What's the dark blend? The blackout coffee dark blend.
1: Oh, there's a bunch of blackout dark blends.
4: It escaped me, but it's a blackout brutal awakenings.
1: Brutal
3: remembering that.
1: Greg just said it was brutal remembering that, huh? No, Blackout's got some great stuff. And Greg, while we're on Blackout, Paul brought it up. Ask me how many Blackout coffees I had today to start my day today.
3: How many pots of Blackout coffee did you have to start your day?
1: One pot, 2.5 cups.
3: All right.
1: And this is, and I told Kate this earlier, Kate, this is not Blackout coffee in this, okay? But it's a safe beverage, but you can have fun with that. I'll give you another sip later, and you can tell. Paul, we have breaking news out of Virginia, so how about we go there? You ready for this?
4: Might as well.
1: Might as well on a Friday. Virginia Citizens Defense League, ladies and gentlemen. I had a text exchange earlier today with Phil Van Cleve. Phil Van Cleve, by the way, will be on the Sunday MonsterCast to talk about this in much, much greater detail. But Governor Spanberger, the Wicked Witch of the East, did, in fact, sign the assault weapons ban last night at approximately 11 p.m., She waits till it's dark at night. You know, the Democrats do that, Paul. Why not do it at 2 o'clock in the afternoon and have a big signing ceremony if you're...
4: Oh, they're so proud of it.
1: And why not? Why do it in the middle of the night?
4: When Cuomo...
1: Yeah, New
4: York. I don't know. Remember when Cuomo did the middle of the night shenanigans where they went behind closed doors?
1: Yeah. 2:30 in the morning.
4: So we shouldn't be surprised. I mean, that's their M.O.
1: Yeah, and they're good at it, and that's okay. We knew this was coming. Talked a little bit. There's a couple options. She could have just let it go, and Jared Yanis was mentioning the other day, the 22nd of May. We had to pay attention to that date. Well, this bill is signed. This bill goes into effect on July 1, ladies and gentlemen. Now, I want to confirm that. I believe it is July 1. But again, I do want to solidly confirm that, but I'm 99.9% sure it's July 1. Here's the message to Virginia Citizens Defense League members. So, guys, if you're not a member, join, please, vcdl.org, and get these memos, because we are all Virginians right now. The governor and the gun controllers in the General Assembly have made yet another misjudgment by coming after the rights of Virginian gun owners. The U.S. Supreme Court has already said that government can't ban the most popular firearms in America, like the AR-15 and the AK-47. VCDL and GOA dropped our lawsuit against the assault firearm ban today in Virginia court. Other lawsuits from national organizations have dropped in federal court, and the U.S. Department of Justice has publicly said their lawsuit is also coming. Luckily, our opponent is Attorney General Jay Jones, who will probably file his defense in the wrong court in Virginia. I wouldn't be surprised. And then they link to the suit. So let's just go to, because I was looking through this prior to the show, let's go to number 16 and 17. John Crump, by the way, is named as the plaintiff, and then VCDL, GOA, et cetera. We love John Crump. But even if he could, a relevant historical tradition of regulation provides no justification for laws restricting weapons that are unquestionably in common use today. That's Bruin, 597 U.S. at 47. Bans on popular weapons, quote unquote, are simply invalid. Heller, 554 U.S. at 629, because, quote, the traditions of the American people demand our unqualified deference. Bruin, 597 U.S. at 26. Indeed, Heller already foreclosed prohibiting an entire class of arms that is overwhelmingly chosen by American society for a lawful purpose. That, too, is from Heller, 554 at number 628. Number 17, the items banned by the challenge statutes are unquestionably in common use today. They are ubiquitous among American gun owners. In fact, military-style, quote-unquote, assault weapons, including AR-15 rifles, AK-47 rifles, and 50-caliber sniper rifles, are both widely legal and bought by many ordinary consumers. And the AR-15 is the most popular rifle in the country. Smith & Wesson brands the Estados Unidos Mexicanos. That's the case that Mexico lost. See also Staples v. United States. Semi-automatic rifles traditionally have been widely accepted as lawful. And it goes on to name case law after case law after case law. Paul, when you hear that, let's dive down a few holes here. It is really pathetic that Virginia was forced to do this in the first place. And the reason they're forced to do this in the first place, that's statement number one that we can lead to discussion. The reason they're forced to do this is because the Supreme Court of the United States has failed to get off its duff and take one of these cases that they had before them, most notably the Fourth Circuit case. Still, that was a Snopes case originally. That's why we're here today. But even worse than that, we're here because of Democrats who just don't care. So there's three angles we could talk about for 3 hours. Take your pick. Have at it.
4: All right. Step number one, when did the United States of America become a democracy?
1: It's not. It's a republic,
4: Did I miss that? Okay. So as a constitutional republic, you do not have to be in the majority in order to enjoy inalienable rights. So while I totally appreciate the fact that we have attorneys that are making these legal arguments and so forth, the fact of the matter is we, the people of the United States, have completely failed. The moment we allowed the government to make the case that something that is, quote, not in common use or not popular or is in limited use or what have you, can be regulated, restricted, and banned. I know it's redundant, and I know people are like, oh, it's just overly simplistic. No, it's not overly simplistic. If you allow a government to say, well, you know, this thing is not popular or not in common use, therefore, we can prohibit it. That's not a representative republic. That's not a constitutional republic. What that is it sounds like, well, number one, it's tyranny. But number two, it sounds like you're saying, well, as long as someone is the most popular or a person, you know, we are not a democracy. The reason we're not a democracy is because our founders knew that democracies always devolve to mob rule. They always devolve to a situation where the majority persecutes the minority. Hence the reason we have a Bill of Rights. And this idea, it's like this whole nonsense about legitimate sporting purpose. Where in the Constitution of the United States to include the Bill of Rights is the verbiage legitimate sporting purpose? There was no legitimate sporting purpose going on April 19th, 1775. Can we be honest there?
1: Absolutely. Although I could make the argument.
4: Sporting purpose.
1: I could make the argument it was sporting purposes.
4: Was
1: I
4: mean, we can. Sport of
1: right. We could make
4: that.
1: Yeah, we're not going to, but we could have. Listen, Paul, we're getting ready to take a break, so I'm going to stop you right there. When we come back, ladies and gentlemen, we're going to be talking with Paul Markle, student of the gun. That's Paul Markle, SOTGU.com. And we're going to continue the conversation. And one place I want to attack, go after here is, did we really let this happen? I'll explain when we come back. Did we allow this to happen? Let's talk about that with Paul when we come back. I'm not sure we did. I'll explain right after this. Armed American Radio listeners, you already know the name. 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

0: following segment of Armed American Radio is proudly being brought to you by the National Rifle Association. 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Welcome back to the show. Yeah, welcome back indeed, ladies and gentlemen. Armed American Radio's Daily Defense continues here in the CZ Studios. Mark Walters in front of this very powerful and platinum Patriot Mobile Command Center microphone here at the ranch. I got the Patriot Mobile hat on today. I've got a Patriot Mobile phone here that we're feverishly working on right now because the plaintiff in the Virginia case, John Crump, is in the chat, tuned in and watching the live stream today. So we're trying to get John on the phone with us now. Greg is working behind the scenes to do that, and we will certainly be trying to bring John into the program here momentarily. Of course, John Crump is named as the plaintiff, one of the plaintiffs, as an individual in this lawsuit. We want to hear from him right away. We love John Crump, and it's going to be great to have him here. In the meantime, Paul Markle, student of the gun, welcome back in, my brother. It's always a pleasure to have you here.
1: We could just slum with Paul until we get John on.
0: Have you looked at the
1: Virginia state symbol
0: or yeah, what about
1: coat
0: it?
1: Of arms, or you know what uh-huh. I'm talking about. You know what it
0: yep.
1: looks like, right?
0: Go ahead. Read it out loud, everybody. Read it. I don't have it in front of me, but I know where you're going with it. I don't recall it, exactly.
1: It says, Sic Semper Tyrannis, mm-hmm. okay? Always to tyrants,
0: yep.
1: right? So there's the lady freedom or man freedom or whatever with his foot on the tyrant's throat. And it's funny that we're talking about this because you know how if you have a fascist book account, that fascist book will say, hey, here's a memory. 6 years ago today, you posted this. 7 years ago today or whatever. So my memory from fascist book this morning was I had posted the state symbol with Sic Semper Tyrannis. And I said, Virginia residents might want to remember or take a look at their own state symbol. You say, well, 6 years ago, what was going on 6 years ago? 6 years ago was when the vast majority, and I'm sorry to say, but it was the majority of Americans decided that they would allow their government to abuse them in the name of safety. Because that's where all gun control comes from, right?
0: Mm-hmm.
1: As long as we can drive it as a safety issue, then we can do whatever we want. And we allowed, and I say we, the grand we, the people of the United States, allowed state, local, federal, you know, city governments to abuse us as a people in the name of safety. Now, it's been 6 years, and people want to get over it, and they want to get past it, but I would ask you, how many of those people that abuse their authority, abuse their power, how many of the chiefs of police, sheriffs, how many county health commissioners, and so on and so forth, that blatantly abused the people and violated their rights, have been held accountable?
0: Well, none. That we, you know, maybe some. You can't say never or none or all.
1: Maybe a few lost an
0: election.
1: Maybe
0: a few, right? Maybe a few have lost an election. Maybe a few. I mean, you know, we're trying to get at somebody like James Comey, stuff like that. You know, there's been efforts and attempts made at that. But for the most part, you are correct. Sadly, as a broad brush, most people are not held accountable. And as a result of that, we get what we get. But this takes me back to the question I asked as we were going to the break when you mentioned, you know, how did we let? I'm not sure we did. Let me, and I'm not taking issue with you. I know where you're going. We're speaking rhetorically and metaphorically here. So let's do both of those together. But did we really allow this to happen? I'm not sure that we did. We could go back and say the voters of Virginia allowed this to happen because they voted. That would be a very fair statement and a very true statement. But overarching, did we allow this to happen? How many lawsuits have we filed to the tune of hundreds of millions of dollars over the years, Paul? Just the Second Amendment Foundation alone, not to mention the National Rifle Association and others. Local groups like VCDL, AZCDL, Georgia Care have countless lawsuits to try to stop this tyranny before it spreads across the country. We've spent hundreds and hundreds, if not billions of dollars over the years. That's B, let's call it like Trump, billions of dollars mm-hmm. to stop
1: billions
0: this.
1: Billions of dollars, oh yeah.
0: So I don't know that we don't let this, we let it happen through elections by not paying attention or becoming complacent. when it happens. Then we want to gripe and moan after it happens. So let's get into that a little bit.
1: Well, my feeling is, look, we had the year 2020, 2021, 2022, the planned COVID, you know, the pandemic. That was a huge test, whether we admitted it or not, whether you wanted to admit it or not, or you wanted to hide in your living room or your basement pretending that it was all about safety. But it was, that was a liberty test. And that was a liberty test placed upon the people of the United States. How much will these people allow us to abuse them before they will push back? And the sad answer is hardly at all. There were some few bright, glowing examples and pockets of resistance. But by and large, Mark, our neighbors folded like a house of cards. They folded like a house of cards. And they all had excuses for it. You know, they had the safety excuse, or they had the I can't lose my job excuse, or, you know, I have to take this shot because I have to have this job. I have to wear the mask. I have to do this. But the fact is, liberty is not about being comfortable. I feel like a crazy person.
0: In fact, about being uncomfortable, quite frankly.
1: Yes.
0: And that's a three-hour show in and of itself.
1: Everybody is afraid to be uncomfortable.
0: If
1: I step up, then I'll be uncomfortable.
0: Paul, hold one second for me. I know we have John Crump on the line, so I don't want to bring John in. John, I know you can hear. If you would, please be kind enough to stay with us through the break. And when we come back, I don't want to have to bring you in and then end the conversation right away. We'll continue with Paul, and then at the bottom half of the hour, we're going to bring you in. And we applaud you for what you've done. But Paul, to go back to that, yeah, it is. It's meant to be uncomfortable. Our founding fathers alluded to that. Freedom is not free. Freedom comes at great cost. Freedom requires a lot of work, and it requires, well,
1: energy.
0: I didn't want to, it does require energy. It requires a lot of energy. It also requires the ability to compromise. But those days are over in America. They're done. The days of being able to work with the other side are finished. And the founders decided on this form of government as a constitutional republic to bring compromise to the forefront. We could agree to disagree, yet we would all be Americans. And we are way past that. You've got 20 seconds, Paul. Take us to the music.
1: The one thing we never compromise on, or we should never compromise on,
0: is our rights.
1: Is our rights.
0: That's why it's the Bill of Rights. That's why it was written in the Bill of Rights, because they are not to be compromised. And that's exactly right.
1: They're not up for compromise.
0: They are not up for compromise. That's why they are written into the Bill of Rights, ladies and gentlemen. Good heavens, it's not hard to understand this unless you're a commie. When we come back, John Crump, the plaintiff in the Virginia lawsuit, who's tuned into the program, will be here looking forward to talking to our friend John Crump right after these messages. Don't go away. This is going to be a good one.

0: Hi, guys, it's Mark. Look, I think you'll agree with me that as gun owners, we need to have each other's backs. That's regardless of what state we call home. Here at AAR, we discuss it every day, and we're heard in every state. Right now, Virginians desperately need our help. That means me, and that means you. You've heard the old saying, there's power in numbers, and helping in Virginia is as simple as joining Virginia Citizens Defense League. I'm a member, and I don't live in Virginia. 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
1: Tired of the usual liberal versus conservative treatment that strangles most media debates? Fed up with positions that get ignored unless they meet their pigeonholed agenda? Then tune in to Alan Nathan, the centrist with teeth, as he advances a more biting aggressiveness to both sides of the political spectrum, not beholden to the left, not beholden to the right, but right down the middle. Alan Nathan's mantra?
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0: 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Welcome back to the show.
1: Indeed. Welcome back to the show, ladies and gentlemen. Let's go to the phone lines where we have John Crump. You know John Crump is a writer over at Ammo Land. John's the real deal. And John is now the real deal, as he is he's the individual plaintiff listed on the Virginia lawsuit that was filed today. John, welcome into the program, brother, and thank you very much for calling in. Great to have you here, man, and congratulations. The cavalry's behind you, brother. Talk to us. What's going on? Fill us in.
2: Yeah, thank you for having me on. Yeah, it's been crazy here in Virginia, and like I always like to say, if you don't stand for something, you'll fall for anything. And

0: Sterling and live in Ashburn.
1: Yeah. All right. Well,
0: so I'm all the way up in Northern Virginia, in the heart of the beef.
1: Loudoun County. So, Paul, feel free to jump in at any time. Loudoun County is where all of the nonsense occurs, folks. John, has there been any? Let's talk a little bit about the gerrymandering before we get into some of the nuts and bolts of the case. Now that it's filed, we can talk about it because it is public record. But has there, since the gerrymandering was wiped out by the Supreme Court, how is Loudoun County itself handling that? Because that is a far, far left county you're in.
0: Yeah, it is a far, far left county. Most of my friends group and the people that I deal with are not far leftist. Well, like, I send my kids to private school, like a religious private school and stuff like that.
1: Smart move.
0: Yeah, but there is a lot of people in Loudoun County that are, like, leftist, especially where I live at, in Ashburn, because Ashburn is liberal, that aren't too happy with what the Supreme Court has done, but they broke the Virginia Constitution. They didn't follow the Constitution, so what happened is the right thing.
1: So let's go, Paul. I'm interested to ask a couple of these questions. I want you to jump in, though, so let me get started. How long has this suit been planned? Knowing the answer in advance myself, tell people, how long has this been planned?
0: Well, once the election happened and we saw who won, when Spanberger won, we knew exactly what was going to come down. So the planning of the lawsuit started all the way back, probably right after the election day, because we knew it was going to come down.
1: Right,
0: we were
1: right.
0: Just waiting. So we didn't have any specifics, but we knew that there was going to be something bad. Then once we saw the bill, the planning started a little bit more, and we were ready to file. I mean, if she would have signed it, the day that she would have signed it, we were ready to file at that point. But she delayed it by sending it back down to the legislature, which I think was a delay tactic, and it came back up. And she waited and waited and waited to sign it. And when she finally signed it, it was go time.
1: Were you under any illusion that she might not have, on the heels of Harmeet Dillon's threat to bring the USDOJ Civil Rights Division in, were you under any illusion whatsoever that it was possible she did this in an effort to not only delay, but possibly not sign the bill or ask for changes that she knew might not have happened? Or were you already knew that it was a done deal?
0: I already knew. She just waited to sign the bill to get it closer to July 1st. Mm-hmm. The only thing that was in my mind that she might have been doing is waiting out the 30 days and letting it just go into effect. Because in Virginia, if she doesn't sign it, it still goes into effect after 30 days.
1: Okay. So this is July 1 it goes into effect. Paul, jump in, would you?
2: Sure. And what you just said, John, put me in mind of European politics. If you guys have ever followed European politics, I'm sure you guys have. I have my whole life. Such and such party wins in Italy or wins in Great Britain or whatever, and then everything changes the way that the government behaves and the laws. And from a United States standpoint, rights are not supposed to be linked to elections. You see, that makes us, if we allow our rights to be eroded or removed or taken away based on who wins the big chair, we're no different than Italy or France or Germany or Great Britain. We're no different than any of those countries. And we're supposed to be different. That's the whole point. The whole point, I mean, in the Bill of Rights, where are the guarantees to vote?
0: Yeah, we have a Bill of Rights. We don't have a Bill of Wants.
1: Or a Bill of Needs.
2: It's not a Bill of, or suggestions or what have you.

0: And, you know, the biggest problem that we have as a nation is that we are in a position where the people are unwilling to be uncomfortable. They're unwilling to take a stand. And so you guys know this as well as I do, as far as the gun rights movement, we're always on the defensive.
1: We seem to be.
0: We wait until we're attacked, and then we defend.
1: Yeah, that goes back to our statements earlier, Paul, when I was asking about, do we let this happen? Yes, we've spent hundreds and hundreds of millions of dollars in lawsuits, John, as you're very well aware about. You've covered them all over the years. But for crying out loud, that's still on the defensive, because our lawsuits are reactionary to something that's happened that we didn't want to happen in the first place, which is why we had to sue. And John, you made that very clear when you just said we were ready on day one. I'm curious, what made you the ideal plaintiff here? How was that decided? Can you give any of that info up? Because it's great to have your name on the suit.
2: Yeah, well, David Brown contacted me. I talked to David Brown a lot. He is a VCDL attorney. I'm also very close to Rob Olson, who is a GOA attorney. He's like one of my best friends. So I was like, I'm gonna sue myself. I'm gonna fund it myself and everything else. And they were like, oh, why don't you just join us and do it? I was like, all right, that saves me some money.
1: Well, guy, you know, I always say the cavalry's coming, Paul. The cavalry, the guy leading the charge, is on the phone with us right now. We're proud of you, man, and we're very thankful
2: that your
1: name is on this. Now, I will make a prediction here, which is hard to do when it comes to courts, but I think we have, Paul, I think you'll agree with me, we have history, we have precedent on our side. We have Heller, your own lawsuit quotes both Heller and Bruin. We know this isn't going to fly. And we have recent statements from Harmeet Dhillon, who seemed to know something when she said SCOTUS was going to take one of these cases and rule that AR-15 bans are, in fact, unconstitutional. And, John, I'm going to tell you right now, we've got 30 seconds, so can you stay with us through the break, John, and come back with us? Because I've got a couple more questions for you.
2: Absolutely.
1: Absolutely. Good. Thank you. John Crump's going to stick with us. Paul Markle and I will be back with John Crump, who is the lead plaintiff in the case filed today in the state of Virginia, which we knew was going to happen. I did not know John's name was on the lawsuit. It's great to have him on the line with us. When we come back, we'll ask John some more questions about it. I've got a couple pointed questions relative to the suit itself. And we thank him for not only joining us, but for being the plaintiff in this lawsuit to smack down Virginia's tyrant, wicked witch of the East, who has done everything in her power to californicate my once beautiful, beloved home state of Virginia. We'll be back with John and Paul right after the break. Hi, guys, it's Mark. Look, I think you'll agree with me that as gun owners, we need to have each other's backs. That's regardless of what state we call home. Here at AAR, we discuss it every day, and we're heard in every state. Right now, Virginians desperately need our help. That means me, and that means you. You've heard the old saying, there's power in numbers, and helping in Virginia is as simple as joining Virginia Citizens Defense League. I'm a member, and I don't live in Virginia. You don't have to live there to join and stand up for your rights, because it is your rights. What you're seeing in Virginia is what the Democrats will do to you if they take all three levers of power in Washington, D.C. in the future, and it is possible. Again, I'm a member, and it's as easy as joining VCDL at vcdl.org. 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Virginia is at the tip of the spear now. 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
1: Yeah, welcome back, guys. Attorneys on Retainer card is right here in my hand. And I haven't mentioned a lot of our sponsors right now today because we had John jump on the phones with us, and we appreciate that very much. He's going to be back with us here in just a second. So I'm going to knock this out fast for you. You know what to do if you haven't done this yet. Rachel will be here on Sunday's program, one of the attorneys, self-defense attorneys at AOR, to talk about some recent cases and why this matters to you. So if you've not gotten off the fence yet and you're thinking about it, okay, I'll give you another day and a half. I'll give you 48 hours. I'll give you till Sunday. Wait till you hear Rachel talk about why this is so critical and so important, one of the attorneys who actually takes the calls, works the cases, and gets people acquitted for using their firearms or whatever tool they have at their disposal at that moment in time to defend themselves if they're prosecuted by an overzealous prosecutor for simply defending themselves. It is attorneysonretainer.us/AAR. You can find them and all of our great partners, including the Virginia Citizens Defense League, including Arizona Citizens Defense League, including Bud's Gun Shop, Daniel Defense, CZ, Car Arms, Blackout Coffee. They're all there for you. And we are also going to have coming up on Sunday's show, in addition to Rachel, Justin McNeil in South Dakota, politician, will be here. We have a huge lineup building for you. I'm not even sure we're going to be able to fit the roundtable in. That's how packed the lineup is going to be. So we'll see. We'll make it work. We always do. All of our great partners, you can find them all, including the NRA, at armedamericanradio.com. Or .org. We got you covered. Paul Markle, welcome back in. Let's go back to John Crump as well. John, welcome back in, my friend. Thanks for sticking with me. I'm going to make a prediction here, was where I was going before we got cut off by the break. Do you think that your lawsuit will even see adjudication, or will it be mooted by the fact that the Supreme Court will take a case and end this nonsense, which they should have done? You should have never had to file this suit to begin with. Hindsight is always high definition in the rearview mirror, John. It's always high definition. Shoulda, coulda, woulda. We've had indications from DOJ and many others, and we know if we get this case, we're going to win it. We're confident of that, as Mr. Gottlieb has made public on this show many, many times. Will the Supreme Court finally do its job here and end this nonsense and stop this case before it even has to go to adjudication?
2: Well, we might find out on Monday. Monday, there's some cases that might be granted cert or might be denied cert. We have to wait till Monday to find out. I always say, if someone tells you they know what the Supreme Court's going to do, then they're not very good at their job, because no one really knows 100% sure. I can say I'm fairly confident they're going to take a case soon, but I don't know. Even if they do take a case, it's going to be months and months down the road.
1: Oh, yeah.
2: The case that I'm involved in is suing through a state court. We are pleading that the state is violating the Virginia Constitution, which is a little bit different from some of the other cases, because the Virginia Constitution, Article 1, Section 13, is very strong on gun rights. So I think what we're going to try to get is a preliminary injunction or in a TRO before July 1st to prevent the law from going into effect. Because if we have to wait for the Supreme Court, that's going to be months before the case is actually heard and months later before we get a decision. So the point of the case is to get that preliminary injunction to block the law from going into effect.
1: Care to make a prediction on the odds of that? I'd love to see you get a TRO here, which would be phenomenal. And I believe you have a case, because the Virginia Constitution is strong enough. But good heavens, like predicting Supreme Court, you can never really tell.
2: Yeah. I think we have a good chance. I'm never going to say, oh, this is going to be a slam dunk for us, because it never is. But I think we have a good chance, especially going through state court. The issue with the federal court, for example, the NRA case today, they got a judge drawn that is a Clinton appointee who is very anti-gun.
1: Right.
2: But I think we have a better chance in a state case, because the Virginia Supreme Court still leans conservative, where if you look at the federal level, the Fourth Circuit Court is the most anti-gun circuit in the country. That's where Snopes came out of.
1: Well, you're right.
2: So I think the best chance is on the state level, and this is one of the reasons why I decided to join this case particularly, is because I see a real path to victory that doesn't have us waiting years and years to get to the Supreme Court level.
1: Yeah, I think, I don't know, it's hard to get in Spanberger's head, but I will tell you this, I believe she's very well aware she's about to get slapped upside the head with a rolled-up Constitution and a rolled-up copy of the Bill of Rights. Paul, jump in on this. I think it was a brilliant maneuver in state court. Now you've got federal and state court going at it. Federal doesn't look real good right now, but particularly, as you mentioned, in that Fourth Circuit. Paul?
3: What I would like you guys to do is I'd like you to take the word gun out of the context and replace it with the term religion, or let's just say the term Christian. So if you were to say a judge is strongly anti-Christian, or a judge is strongly anti-religion, would that not immediately disqualify them as a judge, right? If you were to say that, if you're saying, well, yeah, we all know that Judge Baker up in the Fourth District is been on record as being strongly anti-Christian, right, or strongly anti-religion. Would we stand for that? See, while we were on the break, going back to the discussion we had at the very beginning, I said, since when do you have to be in the majority to enjoy rights? Mm-hmm. For instance, the top 10 Christian denominations in the United States by population or registered, you know, participant, the Missouri Synod Lutheran is number 10. So basing that on our, well, how we view guns, could the governor of Virginia sign a law banning the establishment of Missouri Synod Lutheran churches within the Commonwealth of Virginia? Because they're not the most popular. They're not even in common use. So you say, well, they're not in common use. They're uncommon. Therefore, we have the authority, First Amendment be damned, to just ban them. And people are like, wow, it's guns and it's different. No, it's not.
1: No, it isn't. No,
3: rights are rights are rights. And we wouldn't stand for it if a judge was on record as being, you know, notedly anti-religion or notedly anti-Christian. We wouldn't stand for that. But we could sit here and we'll have a conversation and say, well, you know, Judge Jones is notedly anti-gun. That is a disqualifier. And that person should be disqualified, but we don't, because we're cowards and we're afraid to be uncomfortable.
1: Man, you know, liberty is not comfortable all the time. John Crump, I want to thank you for being here, brother. You got the final word. We're proud of you, and congratulations, man. I'm looking forward to bringing you on the Sunday Monster Cast as well. We'll reach out to you this week. We'll see if we can't bring you on Sunday's program and squeeze you in. Very, very important stuff. John Crump, thank you. Any final word before you head out today and start your weekend? Congratulations.
2: Just that people got to do more than just paying their $25 or whatever. You have to get involved. You have to involved in these lawsuits, and you have to get involved with the citizen lobbying.
1: It's a must, ladies and gentlemen, vcdl.org. This is why we need your support there and in Arizona to keep Arizona from happening, over at AZCDL to keep Arizona from becoming Virginia. You are all Virginians. John, you have our support. Glad to stand behind you as the leader of the cavalry, brother. We appreciate it. Thanks for being here. Paul Markle, student of the gun, SOTGU.com. 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
8: 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Johannesburg, Cape Town, London, Paris, Sydney, Tokyo, Beijing, Seoul, Amsterdam, Antwerp, Brussels, Madrid, Guadalajara, Havana, Hamburg, Vienna, Montreal, Toronto, Vancouver, Boise, Martinsburg, 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Detroit, Milwaukee, Buffalo, Fort Lauderdale, Miami, the Palm Beaches, Fort Wayne, Port St. Lucie, Myrtle Beach, Charlotte, Wilmington, Jacksonville, Dallas, Lubbock, Los Angeles, Sacramento, Seattle, Honolulu, Nashville, Beaumont, Port Arthur, New Orleans, Baton Rouge, Columbus, Birmingham, Minneapolis, Chicago, Boston, Austin, Corpus Christi, Denver, San Francisco, Gotham City. 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
11: 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Johnstone. Narrated by Mort Shelby and performed by a full cast.
12: It was later that night when the Jensen Gang, as they were now calling themselves, stopped in a hole-in-the-wall cantina that was known in those parts along the Owlhoot Trail.
13: Boys, I think we've earned ourselves a drink.
14: What about whores, boss?
13: Hell, Zeke, if there's any doves working tonight, it's your money. You spend it however you want.
12: Zeke was as giddy as he used to be on Christmas morning when his ma gave him hard candy. There were three other patrons in the dimly lit cantina besides the barkeep. They all looked up as the seven newcomers came in and took over two seats.
13: Quaid, Slim.
12: Slim, the barkeep, who was actually quite tall and wide, grabbed two bottles and seven glasses and put them all on a tray. He delivered it to the tables.
15: I reckon it's been a year longer since you was in these parts. At least since I've seen you.
13: Sounds about right.
15: You gents look like you're celebrating.
12: Slim looked down at him with eyes that were as gray as the mustache that hung over his lip. His apron was stained and hadn't been cleaned in weeks. Hell, maybe months. His place wasn't too bad. Slim wasn't an outlaw himself. Well, not anymore. He'd retired, using his ill-gotten gains to open a place of his own. But even though he wasn't riding the Owlhoot Trail himself, he didn't mind those who were. In fact, they accounted for most of his customers. Word had gotten out that Slim offered a refuge of sorts. Because of that, no one gave him trouble. Just because he was trusted, though, didn't mean Reese was going to spill the beans on everything they'd been up to lately. The less people knew, the better.
13: Just having a run of good luck.
16: Yeah.
12: Bruce Curry poured a drink at the other table and then passed the bottle to the McCall cousins, who eagerly snatched it up and poured their own drinks. Dynamite Dick poured Reese a drink, slid it to him, then poured one for himself. He set the bottle down without offering one to Ezekiel. If Ezekiel noticed the insult, he didn't let it show. His eyes continually scanned the room. Maybe if he looked hard enough, whores would magically appear. A wide grin turned Slim's lips upward.
15: You headed down to Last Hope Springs?
13: Last Hope Springs? What the hell kind of name is that for a town?
15: No clue. But what I do know is, it's ripe for the picking.
13: What?
15: It ain't far from here at all. I get some news from it on occasion. Word is, Some fat cat's got the town buttoned down pretty tight. He's controlling everything, or trying to. Sort of turning into an all-out war, from what I understand.
13: I ain't looking to hire my gun out.
12: Reese hoped that was true for the rest of the gang. They had a good thing going. They could make a lot more money on the current course than they could farming their talents out to some imperialistic rancher or businessman who wanted to control the whole town. Reese had met plenty of men like that all over the West. They paid good wages for a while. They expected a lot out of you. Besides, when they got what they wanted and things settled down, the money always seemed to stop flowing to the hired help. Reese wasn't the least bit interested in any deal like that.
15: I'm not talking about hiring your gun out. I'm saying that he, Lamont or whatever his name is, has gained a lot of ground. He's become wealthier by the day, and he controls the town bank.
13: Which means all his money is more than likely there in one place.
15: Like I said, ripe for the picking. If I was 20 years younger, hell, even 10.
13: Last hope springs.
14: We going there, boss?
13: I believe we are. Yes, boys, I do believe we are.
12: Buck sat in the dimly lit room at the back of the Grayson house. He was grateful for a place to lay his head, but the nonsense that it wasn't home was ever present in his core. He just had no clue as to where home might be. Last night, he dreamed of a ranch. It was a sprawling, beautiful spread in the high country. In the distance, he'd even seen a house. But where was it? And who was there waiting for him? Was it just a dream conjured up by his imagination? Or was it a memory? He had no clue. The flickering flame in the oil lamp cast eerie shadows on the log walls, creating a sense of tension that matched the uneasy feeling in his gut. He had no memory of who he truly was or where he came from, except for the name Buck West that the world seemed to know him by. The fog that clouded his brain was getting mighty old, that was for sure. He was more than a little frustrated. Pulled from his contemplation, Buck opened the door, expecting to see Hazel, but instead saw Alistair. The Englishman didn't look happy either.
16: Good evening.
17: Evening.
16: Do you have a moment? I'd like to speak with you, if that's all right.
12: Buck nodded and stepped aside, allowing the man to come in.
16: Mr. West, I need to speak to you about a rather sensitive matter. One we've spoken about before.
17: Hazel.
16: That's correct. You see, I've seen the way she looks at you. I've heard the way she talks about you. To me and to others. All over town. You see, her fondness for you has grown as of late. I'm quite concerned. I mean no offense, but I really...
17: I promise to move on once this little matter is settled. That's still my intention. But it's not getting settled as quickly as you'd prefer.
16: I don't want to sound ungrateful. You're doing so much for us and Last Hope Springs. But you're a dangerous bounty hunter. You live a violent life. One I cannot have my sister anywhere near.
17: I understand, and I can assure you, I have no intentions of taking her with me when I ride out of this town.
16: I appreciate that, Mr. West. I know you will not leave until you've done what you've given your word to do. I believe you're a man of honor in that regard. But, and I must be blunt here, do I have your word that you will not take advantage of my sister's willingness to,
17: You have my word.
16: Please, don't be offended. I realize my very question presupposes that you are not a gentleman. I do not mean to question your integrity. It's just that I realize Hazel is a very beautiful woman. I've seen the leering glances that men turn in her direction. If she were to throw herself at someone...
17: You don't have to worry. I gave my word.
12: Before Alistair could say anything else, the door swung open quickly, and Hazel Grayson burst into the room, her eyes wide with fear.
18: Buck! Alistair! There's a fire!
17: Where?
18: The store!
12: Buck and Alistair bolted from the room. They tore through the house and out the front door. As soon as they stepped outside, they smelled the burning wood. As they rushed down the dusty street, they were met with a sight that angered Buck. Flames danced hungrily in the night, standing out starkly against the deep black sky. They were stabbing up from the store's roof and shooting from the shattered front window. Black smoke billowed from the building, visible even in the darkness. By now, a crowd was rushing to the scene, and Buck and Alistair arrived about the same time everyone else did.
19: Get a bucket brigade started!
12: Gary Dean and Frank Davis were already working on it. Doyle Jones rushed to the scene and joined the effort, looking odd as he rushed around so hard while still wearing his banking suit. But this was a time of desperation, and many were willing to pitch in no matter their station in life. Some of it was more practical. It didn't take much for a fire to jump to the next building and then on to the others past it. Some of those structures were barely more than clapboard buildings. They could ignite like tinderboxes at any moment. Nothing was more terrifying in a frontier town than shouts of fire. So men were rushing out of the saloon, joining the line of townspeople, passing water-filled buckets, and pitching in to combat the growing inferno. Boards snapped loudly as they were consumed. The fire crackled, sending waves of heat rolling toward Buck and the others. Embers fluttered in the air. Alistair Grayson's face contorted with anguish as he watched his livelihood go up in flames. The fire was burning so fiercely in the store that some of the men began throwing their buckets of water on neighboring buildings to try to protect them.
19: Don't lose hope!
12: Alistair nodded and got busy doing his part to save the store. Buck didn't have time to think about much, but one thing was obvious even in the heat of that moment. None of Henry Lamont's men pitched in. It seemed as if they didn't care that the fire may spread to nearby buildings. They sure didn't care about the Graysons' business. Not even the marshal or his deputies tried to help put out the blaze. That spoke volumes. Buck was willing to bet what little possessions he had that he knew good and well who was behind this conflagration. There was no doubt in his mind. As the flames crackled and hissed, Buck forgot all about the conversation he'd had earlier with Alistair. He even forgot about those flickering images he'd caught brief glimpses of. Images that were possibly memories of another life. His life. Right now, there was a fire to put out. While he had no idea what his real life was about, he knew one thing. He had to protect the current one he had. It was all he knew. And he had to protect Last Hope Springs. Things were heating up, and it wasn't only from that fire. Buck's muscles hurt and his body was tense by the time they finished dousing the flames. It was nearing 11. The good news was that despite how bad the fire had looked at first, much of the store had been saved. It would take quite a bit of rebuilding, but it wasn't a total loss. The bad news was that the Graysons now had their work cut out for them. It had already been an uphill climb to keep that store open and competing with Lamont. Now, though, that would be even harder. Buck couldn't rebuild the store for him, but he could rid him of the one who'd set it ablaze. And that's just what he aimed to do, too.
20: You want a drink, young man?
12: The physician had worked hard battling that blaze. He kept right up with the youngest of men there. Now, as they walked along the dark street, crowd finally dispersing, Buck thought over the invitation and nodded.
17: Reckon I could.
12: Despite not gravitating toward whiskey, it sure sounded good right now. The two men walked into the saloon. Buck was glad to see his usual back corner table open. Now, more than ever, he needed to be careful. That fire was a turning point. Lamont had declared open war.
20: We both know who started that fire. Well, he didn't do it. One of his darn lackeys did. I guess we can't prove it.
17: Don't think it matters one way or another. The marshal wouldn't raise a finger against Lamont.
20: It might have been Marshal Thompson himself who lit the match. Wouldn't surprise me one bit. Oh, do believe I'll have me another.
12: Buck was still sipping his first drink. He assumed he could hold his liquor, but he had no notion to get drunk anyway. He needed his wits about him. It was possible someone in that saloon was plotting an attack at this very moment.
20: So, what happens now?
17: Good question. I assume Lamont will step up his attacks. He's getting impatient.
20: Your intervention has riled him up. He's getting mighty tired of waiting. And I assume you are, too. Has your memory come back any?
17: Not really. I'm catching flashes every so often. Nothing that tells me much.
20: Well, you seem to be doing what you do best, riling people up.
17: I do appear to have a knack for it.
20: But I assume you're ready to ride on. You've been in this town a while. Reckon you may want to find your life, wherever that may be.
17: I don't know where I'll go when I leave here. I just know I'll have to ride on when I'm done. Maybe I don't have a home. Maybe chasing bounties is all I know.
20: Does that feel right? In your soul?
17: No. If I'm being honest, it doesn't feel right at all.
20: Your instincts are trying to tell you something. You're still missing a piece of the puzzle.
17: More than one, I reckon.
12: Both men sat in silence for a few moments. Other patrons came and went in the saloon. The talk was all about the fire. Some spoke in hushed tones as they wondered who was behind it, but no one wanted to voice their suspicions too loudly. The smell of smoke and charred wood still hung in the air, even inside the walls of the saloon.
20: You said you'd need our help. Me and anyone else in the town that's willing to fight. Has the time come?
17: I expect it to come along any day now. I was planning on checking in with everyone tonight. We know how that turned out.
20: You know, it's possible we won't have as many on our side now. That fire sent a message to the whole town. Stand with Buck West, and this is what it gets you.
17: I know. There are no hard feelings if you want to back out. I won't think any less of you. A man has to think about his livelihood and his life.
20: You couldn't keep me out of this fight with a team of wild horses. I'll stand with you. The question is, who else will?
12: The men finished their drinks, said goodbye, and parted ways. Buck made it to the Graysons' house without incident. He went inside and was going to head to the small room he'd been calling home when something about the hushed conversation he heard in the kitchen caught his attention. Alistair and Hazel were talking, and their tone was different somehow. Buck took his boots off so he could tread quietly on the wooden floor. He stood in the small parlor, his head tilted toward the doorway that led into the kitchen. He felt guilty at first about doing that, but the more he listened, the more he realized he wasn't the one who needed to feel guilty.
16: I was just so worried about you. Those flames. Hazel, darling, you could have been hurt.
18: I'm fine.
16: But you shouldn't have been scurrying about in that manner. Fighting that fire was the men's job.
18: I couldn't just let our store burn to the ground. I have as much stake in this as you do. This is our life.
16: Please, just promise me you'll be careful. I fear things are about to get even more dangerous, and I don't want you getting caught in the crossfire. I don't know what I'd do if anything happened to you, my love.
12: Buck had heard enough. He rounded the corner and walked right into the kitchen just in time to see Alistair put his arms around his sister, or the woman he claimed was his sister, and press his lips to hers. He sure didn't kiss her like any man kissed his own sister. That was for damn sure. Buck stood and stared for a moment. The dim light from the lantern on the table illuminated his chiseled features and his deep-set, unblinking eyes as he took in the sight of the embraced pair. They seemed oblivious to his presence. Finally, he dropped the boots he held. Hazel quickly pulled away from Alistair, her face flushing with embarrassment, while Alistair's jaw set in defiance. He puffed his chest out a tad as if stepping up for a confrontation. The thought nearly made Buck laugh, but he managed to keep a straight face.
17: I reckon there's some explaining to do.
18: Buck, it's not what you think.
17: Isn't it? Seems like either you two have a mighty improper, not to mention disgusting, relationship for brother and sister, or you're not siblings at all.
16: Mr. West, we owe you an explanation. This is not how we wanted you to find out. I must apologize profusely. As it turns out, we are not brother and sister.
17: You don't say.
18: He's not my brother. Alistair and I are married. We have been for some years now.
17: Why would you lie about something like that? And you obviously weren't just pulling the wool over my eyes. The whole town thinks you two are siblings.
16: Yes, and for good reason. Please sit down and I'll explain this to you.
17: I'll stand.
12: Buck kept his right hand near his hip just in case he needed to pull iron. He didn't think the Graysons were dangerous, but it never hurt to be careful. Folks who practice deception like that, he thought silently, were more likely to poison someone than shoot them. They wouldn't have the stomach for pulling a trigger. It made him second guess all the times he'd eaten Hazel's cooking.
16: Very well, then. We're on the run, Mr. West. Not from the law out here, but from our past in England and back east.
17: Go on.
18: We defrauded some very influential people back in our homeland. And after we came to New England, well, we were involved in some schemes, you might say. But we never harmed anyone, Buck. And we realized what we were doing was wrong. So we came out here for a fresh start.
16: We were young and foolish, driven by greed. But after a while, we wanted out. We wanted to build an honest life. And that's why we came here.
17: So you thought lying to the one person who was trying to help you was a good idea?
18: We're so sorry, Buck. We didn't want anyone to find out. If word spread about a married couple, a British couple, wanted back east, then people might instantly suspect us. After all, we sort of stand out in these parts.
16: She's right. But if they believed us to be siblings,
17: then it would throw the law off your trail.
16: That's correct.
17: And you thought you could take me into your home. Let me live here and I wouldn't discover the truth.
18: Please believe me. I truly wanted to help you. You see, when you were unconscious, I found your money belt. I could have taken it. I admit, to my shame, that I wanted to. But I just couldn't. Not after what you did for me. I owe you my life, Buck. I want to be a better person. But after we'd already told Last Hope Springs we were siblings, we couldn't just tell you and ask you to keep that secret.
12: What she said made sense in a way, he supposed. She could have taken that money. Even without knowing he'd have amnesia upon regaining consciousness, she could have blamed its loss on the men who'd held up that stage. Of course, he had no way of knowing if all his money was there, but there was a lot of it. That counted for something.
17: I don't like being lied to.
16: I sincerely apologize, Mr. West. You've done a tremendous amount for us and this community, But we understand if you want to walk away. We beg you, though. Please do not reveal our secret. We want nothing more than a clean start.
18: We thought we'd get it here. We make an honest living with the store. But then, Lamont became so greedy and, well, you know the rest.
12: Buck's gaze never wavered. The room was thick with tension. Finally.
17: I'll help you. I gave my word. And I don't feel right about going back on it. The town is counting on me, too. But there is one condition.
16: Yes, anything.
17: No more lies. If we're going to do this, it'll have to be with honesty.
16: And our secret?
17: I won't tell anyone. That's between you and these folks around here. But I won't lie either. If they ask me anything, I'll tell the truth. The way you've carried off this little masquerade so far, I don't reckon there'll be much reason for anybody to ask me any awkward questions.
16: Fair enough. Thank you, Mr. West. Thank you very much.
18: You have my word, Buck. From now on, no more secrets.
12: Buck nodded, picked up his boots, and trudged toward his room. He couldn't imagine how uneasy Alistair must have felt, knowing his wife was falling for another man. He didn't know about that kiss, and Buck sure as hell wasn't about to reveal it. His conscience was clean, though. He hadn't known she was a married woman. But he didn't know if he was a married man, he reminded himself. In fact, the only thing he did seem to know was that things just kept getting more and more interesting in Last Hope Springs. The walls of Henry Lamont's office were adorned with relics of his past, trophies of power and privilege, at least of a man craving power and privilege. The road to where Lamont was now had not been easy. He'd had more than the average townie, sure. He owned multiple businesses and even a bank, for goodness sake. But he didn't actually have nearly as much money as he let on. Not now. It had cost him a lot to hire all the men in his employ. And that mansion he was sitting in, and the fine Eastern and European furnishings that adorned it, cost a pretty penny as well. That was fine, he thought. One had to look the part to gain what he wanted, and pretty soon, he'd have exactly what he wanted. Buck West be damned. Mounted and stuffed game head stared blankly at the room's occupants, as if waiting on someone to speak. Lamont sat in his favorite spot behind that expansive oak desk, drumming his fingers impatiently against its polished surface. Across from him, the notorious Dugan triplets, Ants, Lloyd, and Carney, were lounging in the visitors' chairs. Lamont felt a little bit uneasy with the men in his home, but he tried not to show it. The last thing he wanted was to appear weak, especially to people in his employ. Yet the weight of their presence and the palpable air of danger they exuded were undeniable. He stuffed his trepidation down deep into his core and tried his hardest to appear in charge.
1: Gentlemen, I want to congratulate you on last night. That was quite a fire.
21: Reckon that was a sight to behold, wasn't it? We weren't there, mind you.
1: Of course not.
22: Only heard about it in passing. Sure put a scare into the town folks, from what I understand.
23: It's just the beginning, Lamont. The town will see.
1: That's what I want to talk to you about, gentlemen. I'm paying you a great deal of money. I've decided I want results quickly. I intend to control Last Hope Springs before the month's end. Hell, I'd prefer by week's end, if that's possible.
23: Anything is possible. For the right price.
1: Damn it, I'm paying you a lot as it is. Tell me what you're going to do about Buck West.
23: We thought to draw it out, have a bit more fun with him.
1: This isn't about you having fun. Drawing it out doesn't gain me anything.
22: Now, Mr. Lamont, toying with a man like Buck West, it's part of the fun.
1: I am not in this for fun. I want to have this town locked up, and I want it now. I don't care how you do it, just ensure West isn't a problem by the week's end. Am I clear?
12: The atmosphere in the room grew even more charged. Anse's eyes narrowed and Carney's hand inched toward his gun. Lamont tried hard to remain upright and stoic, though he wanted to sink into his chair. He suddenly wished some of his other men were in the office. They were around the house, but could they get to him in time if trouble broke out? Right now, he wasn't convinced the Dugan triplets wouldn't carve him up like a steak.
22: Easy there, Mr. Lamont. Remember who you're speaking to.
1: Don't forget who's paying your salary. If you can't get the job done, there are others I can bring in.
23: You're right. You're exactly right. We're taking your wages. We'll do it your way.
12: Lamont swallowed hard. He didn't believe the Dugans would relent this easily. Maybe they were smart enough to understand it was financially beneficial to go along with whatever their current employer wished. Still, he was frightened as he realized he might have overstepped with the Dugans, but he couldn't back down now.
1: I want it handled immediately.
23: Of course.
1: So, what do you propose? How will you handle this little situation?
23: It seems as if there was a fire in town just last night, one that was intentionally set. I bet if we poked around, we'd find a witness who saw Buck West set it.
1: Yes. Yes, now that you mention it, I've heard there is some evidence linking him to the crime.
22: You know, I was just waiting for the right time to mention it, but I seen him lurking around that store just before the place caught fire. I wonder if he said it. Sure seems awfully suspicious.
23: Why, brother, would you tell that to the marshal and swear to it where it's all legal-like?
22: Oh, I'll do anything for the law, brother. You know that.
12: Mike smiled, realizing they may have just discovered their ticket to getting Buck West out of his hair forever.

0: Heading on dangerous ground. Perhaps fortune would smile on him and Buck West would take out the Dugans as he lay dying. That would be the most favorable scenario from his standpoint. But even if that didn't happen, he'd be satisfied with Buck West's departure. That was his first priority. He'd worry about the Dugans if and when they didn't simply accept their wages and ride on. He smiled gleefully as he removed a cigar from an ornate box that rested on the right-hand corner of his desk. He held it to his nose and sniffed it, smiling at the thought of what the day may hold. Lamont had a good feeling. Something told him that by sundown, his vision for Last Hope Springs would be one step closer to realization. Pearlie and Cal were now more determined than ever to find Smoke. The midday sun cast long shadows on the plains, and every so often, the silence was broken by the distant cry of a hawk or the rustle of an occasional critter as it scampered across the trail.
1: This just ain't right. Smoke has killed folks, sure, but only hombres who deserved it. He always protects the innocent, and he never stole anything his whole life. Why would he? He's got a big ranch back home, everything he needs, and it just goes against who he is. Do you think...
0: Cal never finished the question. They topped a small rise, and down below a scene of chaos was now revealed.
1: What in blazes?
0: Just a few yards down the slope, a stagecoach stood, the horses hitched to it, skittish and sweaty. Two bodies lay motionless beside the road. One man's arms and legs were twisted in unnatural ways. From their higher vantage point, Pearlie and Cal could see the ragged red circles on both men's clothes that indicated gunshot wounds. These men had been cut down. Around them, three clearly terrified people huddled near one another. Another man was pacing in what seemed to be anger, his hands balled into fists. Without saying another word, Pearlie and Cal nudged their mounts into a trot and descended to the distressed party. Pearlie's keen eyes scanned the area, taking in the details. A woman, her bonnet askew, clutching at her torn dress, a man in a suit, his face pale and dirt smeared, and a younger lad no older than 15, eyes wide with terror. The lifeless bodies told their own stories. The way the one man was lying, he probably toppled from the driver's box. He was most likely the shotgun guard. It would make sense that robbers, if that was who was behind this, would cut him down first. Perhaps the other body was that of a passenger who tried to resist.
1: Lord have mercy.
2: What happened here?
3: Rob, that's what happened.
2: Are you the driver?
3: That's right. Elijah Whitman.
0: Pearlie and Cal swung down from their horses and stepped closer.
2: I'm Pearlie, and this is Cal. What happened exactly?
3: That damn gang was hiding over yonder, just beyond those boulders. We were rounding the bend, and they just popped up, started shooting. Took down poor old Gil first. He never even managed to get a load off from his scattergun. Probably didn't even know what hit him. He was just alive one second, and next he wasn't. It's a shame. He was a good man.
2: What about the other man?
3: Passenger. I don't even know his name. He had a little pea shooter up his sleeve. Reckon he thought he could be a hero. You can see how that turned out. Heck, there wasn't anything any of us could have done. Especially not up against Smoke Jensen.
2: Smoke Jensen?
4: That man's a devil. He took everything. Our valuables, our dignity, those poor men's lives.
5: He laughed as they rode off. Made some joke about how we should be thankful.
2: Thankful?
5: Said we were robbed by a legend. We now have a story to tell our children.
0: Cal exchanged a glance with Pearlie, disbelief evident in their eyes. They'd known Smoke for years. He had always stood for justice and what was right. The type of men described here were the very kind Smoke had taken down on more.

0: occasions than they could count. Something wasn't adding up. The young lad looked up, tears streaking through the grime on his face.
1: I thought he was supposed to be one of the good guys. I've read the dime novels about him. I've heard the stories. He's a hero. At least I thought he was.
2: We thought so, too.
3: Anything we can do to help?
4: I reckon once we calm the horses and the passengers, we'll head to the nearest town. There ain't much else to be done.
3: How close is that?
4: Only about 10 miles. Ain't far.
0: Something had been bothering Pearly since he'd ridden onto the scene. He couldn't leave just yet. He knelt beside the fallen guard, his fingers gently closing the man's staring eyes. The lifelessness, the stillness, it gnawed at him as if taunting him. Smoke can't be responsible for this, he thought. It doesn't matter what these people say, what they think. They're mistaken. All of this isn't Smoke's doing. It couldn't be. Pearly looked at the desolate horizon, the land that had seen so many tales of bravery and treachery. This did not fit the Smoke Jensen they knew. But Smoke had been at the center of so many of those tales. Could all the violence have messed with his mind? Could he have some sickness of the head? The West had a way of changing men, and sometimes not for the better. Still, Pearly just couldn't bring himself to believe this.
3: We'll get to the bottom of this. Find out the truth about Smoke.
0: Cal nodded in agreement. The two mounted their horses, casting one last look at the stagecoach. Soon, they'd ridden out of earshot.
2: So, what are we gonna do?
3: We're good at reading sign, and those bandits haven't gotten very far. I reckon we can pick up their trail pretty easily.
2: Figured that would be the plan.
3: You sound disappointed.
2: I just don't understand what's going on. You know what scares me the most?
3: That Smoke has lost his mind and gone plumb loco?
2: Well, besides that.
3: What?
2: Yeah, that we'll have to face him. And neither one of us can best Smoke Jensen. Now, you're pretty fast, but you never beat him to the draw, and I wouldn't stand a chance.
3: Don't you even think about that. After all that man has done for us.
2: Yeah, I know, and I don't mean no disrespect. It's just that, well, you've been hearing the stories, seeing the evidence. Someone is on a rampage and folks think it's Smoke Jensen. What if it is?
3: Yeah, I heard the talk. I've seen the aftermath, same as you. But I've not seen a shred of evidence yet that it's actually him. Neither are you. We owe it to Smoke to withhold judgment until we actually know what's going on. And the only way to figure that out is to track these no-accounts who held up that stage.
2: I'm in.
3: Good. Now let's figure this thing out, one way or another.
0: The afternoon found Buck mighty restless. He was still thinking about last night's revelation, pondering how the Graysons were in fact not siblings at all. He didn't cotton to the fact that they'd lied to him, but he couldn't help but feel bad for him as they tried to rebuild their partially burned out store. But now, more than ever, he was ready to handle this business in Last Hope Springs and right on. It was that urge to get moving that led him to saddle his horse and trot off toward the tall and uncut. He wouldn't wander far, but the thought of another day simply sitting around town and waiting on Henry Lamont to make a move was not appealing. He was cautious, watching his back trail, but still managed to reflect on things. He'd had more dreams last night. They hadn't offered a lot of detail, but the flashes he caught were vivid. The woman was in them. The beautiful one with big eyes, brown hair, and a smile that melted his heart. And she was on the same ranch he'd seen before, standing on the porch at the house, resting her hands on the railing, and gazing out as if her eyes were searching for something. Searching for him? Just thinking about her made a feeling of peace come over him, soothing all the conflict in his soul he'd experienced over the past weeks. With thoughts of that woman occupying his mind, he nearly forgot all about Henry Lamont and the trouble brewing in Last Hope Springs. He couldn't help but feel he had a home out there somewhere, and a woman waiting for him, a good woman that he loved, and she loved him. He could read that in her eyes, even in the dreams. She seemed so close, as if her name or some bit of information was right there, ready for the taking. Yet every time he inched up to it, his mind just grew befuddled once more. It was nearly enough to drive him mad. But he couldn't give in. He needed a clear head. His gut told him Lamont's men would strike soon. He hadn't hired the Dugan brothers just to sit around. He'd expect results. Buck tried to forget about everything and just focus on the clean, clear mountain air as he rode. The sun was shining brilliantly. The wind blew slightly, providing a pleasant breeze. If he didn't have amnesia and wasn't in a fight for the survival of a whole town, it would be an outright perfect day, he thought with a grim chuckle. He made a wide loop around the town, staying close enough that he could hear gunfire if it were to erupt, but far enough away not to feel claustrophobic. His horse seemed to enjoy the exercise, too. By the time he arrived back at the livery stable, the afternoon sun told him it was nearing 4 o'clock. He chose to take care of his horse, unsaddling him and rubbing him down instead of leaving the task for the livery man to do. There was comfort in the routine. The whole experience had worked. His mind felt clear. He felt prepared to deal with whatever may come next. And as it turned out, it was coming sooner rather than later. He was walking past Doc Fowler's office when he saw the older man motion to him.
1: Buck! In here!
0: Buck walked up the steps and went inside. The doctor quickly shut the door and locked it.
5: You've been looking out the window waiting on me?
1: Sure have. It's bad.
5: Figured it couldn't be good, the way you were acting. What's going on?
1: Marshal Thompson has a warrant out for your arrest. He says there's credible evidence that you started the fire last night. He's been blabbing it all over town to anyone who'll listen.
5: What?
1: It gets worse. He's deputized the Dugan boys. They're strutting around town wearing badges.
5: Have they done anything to the Graysons?
1: No. Best as I can tell, they only want you. Heck, they're acting like the Graysons are the victims in all this. If that don't beat all, how you gonna play this one? No one would blame you if you just snuck back out to the livery stable, got back on your horse and rode away. You didn't ask for this trouble. Lord knows you got enough trouble on your own with your memory and whatnot.
5: I don't know much about me, but I know I'm not the type to cut and run. I'll see this through.
1: Yeah, sort of figured you'd see it that way. What are you gonna do?
5: Well, running isn't an option. I could surrender, but we both know they'll have me convicted by sundown tomorrow in some sham trial. Probably hang me.
1: Arson ain't a hanging offense on its own. No one died in that fire. Not that you even did it.
5: You're right. They probably wouldn't let it get that far. They'd shoot me down, saying I tried to escape or something like that.
1: It's a travesty of justice.
5: It is. It's the hand we've been dealt. So, surrendering and facing a jury of Lamont's choosing isn't an option. That leaves
1: fighting.
5: Yep. I won't provoke them, but I won't hide. If they want me, they'll have to come and face me. And when they do, fighting is the only option. And fighting is exactly what I aim to do.
0: The sinking sun bled across the sky, bathing Last Hope Springs in its orange and pink hues. As the day's end approached, shadows stretched like long fingers, clutching at the dusty streets and wooden facades of the buildings. The evening air carried a chill that whispered of coming darkness. Buck felt that darkness, too. Something was stirring in his soul. He didn't know what was going to happen for sure, but he knew his time in Last Hope Springs was drawing to an end. He would do everything to ensure that end didn't come in the form of him being carried out in a pine box. The air was charged, and he knew something was happening that very night. It was pure instinct. He'd been in enough scrapes to know when the fighting was about to break out. Sure enough, it was about to break out now. That was just one of those things he knew despite his cloudy memory. He was a man accustomed to trouble and clearly handled this trouble whenever it came. Sure, his body bore a few scars, but he was upright and still lean and fast. Something told him he'd have to rely on that quickness this very night. He was careful to keep to the shadows on his way to the Graysons' house. He knew he couldn't stay away from Marshal Thompson and his deputies forever, but he sure wouldn't let them ambush him. When they came for him, they'd have to face him head on. He stopped a few times in the darkness while he waited and listened. He could hear voices in the distance. They didn't seem too excited. They mixed with tinny piano music and faraway laughter. Probably nothing more than the saloon crowd. He walked on until he reached the house. He had to leave the cover of the shadows for a few seconds. He didn't run. He walked up the steps and started to walk through the door, but paused. It felt odd. Should he announce his presence? He'd been living there for a while. Now that he knew Alistair and Hazel were married, though, maybe he should proceed with caution. But they knew he'd be arriving at any moment. If they were doing anything that required privacy, hell, that was their problem.
5: Evening.
0: Buck found the Grayson sitting down to dinner. A place was set for him, and he nodded his appreciation as he eased down into the seat. Hazel's eyes were wide with worry, her hands wringing the checkered napkin in her lap as she looked up at him.
6: Thank God. I didn't know if he'd join us.
5: A man's got to eat.
6: Buck, the Marshal's been talking all over town. He has it in his mind to arrest you. They say you're a wanted man.
7: He has 3 new deputies. Men I'm unfamiliar with. I don't believe they're locals.
5: That would be the Duggan triplets.
7: They look like ruffians. Menacing.
5: Apparently that's the reputation they have.
7: Is there anything I can do to assist you?
6: Me too.
7: You'll do nothing of the sort. You'll stay in this house where you'll be safe and sound.
5: Yeah, listen to him.
0: Hazel looked perturbed as she rose, walked to the stove, and took hold of the coffee pot. She poured Buck a cup and brought it to him before taking her seat again.
5: You need to stay inside, both of you, and stay low.
6: What are you talking about?
5: They're coming.
6: How do you know?
0: Hazel looked at Alistair and then Buck. Her eyes couldn't seem to settle on either one of them. She picked up the cloth napkin and began to fidget with it. Before Buck could elaborate, the night erupted with the booming voice of Marshal Randy Thompson.
8: You inside. The house is surrounded. We're only after Buck West.
0: Buck's gaze hardened. He knew the score. Thompson was a big man, more belly than brain, strutting around Last Hope Springs like a rooster in a hen house. He was a puppet, his strings pulled by Henry Lamont, but he was still dangerous. And with the Dugans back in his play, well, the odds were stacked against him. Yet for some reason, Buck still wasn't nervous. He looked at the fried chicken, biscuits, and corn on the table and sighed. He was truly hungry, and Hazel was a mighty fine cook. The grub would have to wait, though. He wiped his mouth, put his napkin on the table, and stood slowly.
5: Like I said, you two stay low. Keep away from the windows.
0: Tears were streaming down Hazel's face. Alistair reached across the table and covered her hand with his.
6: Stay. We can tell them you're not here.
5: No. The only way you deal with men like Lamont and his hired guns is by facing them. You can't hide. You certainly can't appease them. A bully only understands one thing.
0: Buck's boots thudded heavily on the floor as he left the kitchen and walked to the front door. Stepping out onto the porch, Buck saw the marshal flanked by two of the Dugan brothers. That left one unaccounted for. Buck figured there might be other deputies, too, probably watching the back of the house in case he tried to slip out. But Buck had no intention of running or hiding. And in the end, Thompson would wish he had.
9: Buck West, you're under arrest.
5: On what charges?
9: Arson.
0: Buck smiled. That fire had been the Dugans' handiwork, and the whole damn town knew it. But men like Henry Lamont always thought they could buy their own truth, forge their own reality. Buck's hand hovered near the Colt on his right hip. His fingers brushed the butt. The feel was familiar and comforting.
9: You come on out here, West, before you hurt the Graysons even more. I won't have you hurting any of my folks. Not today or ever.
5: It's nice the good citizens of Last Hope Springs have you to protect them, Thompson. But I don't hurt innocent folks, and I didn't set any fire.
9: I say you did.
5: I only answer to the law.
9: I am the law, damn it.
5: You're bought and paid for. Nothing more than one of Lamont's employees. Same as your so-called deputies.
0: The two Dugan brothers looked as calm and collected as Buck felt. The only difference was there seemed to be a quality in their eyes revealing they were enjoying this. Buck would do what had to be done, but he took no joy in killing. He may have to kill all the men before him, yet he didn't relish that fact. He certainly wouldn't savor it or mark the occasion with notches on his guns. The Dugans, on the other hand, seemed to be looking forward to this confrontation. A few tense moments ticked off the clock. The air grew even more charged. Then the stillness shattered like glass as Ants Duggan's hand twitched toward his gun. Buck was faster. The Colt roared to life in his hand. A flash of flame in the night. Ants drew too, but the shot went wild. His body jerking as Buck's bullet found its mark. He staggered backward. With eyes wide from pain and shock, he looked down and saw the gaping hole in his chest. Blood spilled out, running down his already dirty shirt, staining it a deep, almost black crimson. He looked at his brother. His fingers loosened. His gun fell to the ground. Still looking at his brother, he crumpled in a heap next to his fallen iron, his eyes glassing over, never to see anything again.
9: Ants!
0: Then chaos opened up and let loose like a pregnant storm cloud finally releasing its fury. Buck dove off the porch to its right as more gunfire split the night. Thompson fired two shots, but Buck kept rolling, causing the slugs to smack into the ground where he'd been only a split second earlier. Buck came up to one knee. He drew a bead and sent a shot at the moving marshal. The round grazed Thompson's leg. He stumbled, gritted his teeth, and managed to stay on his feet. Quickly. Buck had moved again, though, surging to his feet and running along the side of the house toward the back. He wasn't ducking out of the fight, but he wouldn't just sit in the open and provide an easy target either. Coming around the back of the house, he encountered another man who wore a deputy's badge, but he wasn't one of the Dugans. He was broad and muscular and had a thick, bushy, dark beard. He seemed stunned to find himself face to face with their quarry, but he recovered quickly. Buck waited a second to see if the man was going to try and arrest him or shoot him. He had his answer a moment later when the deputy hastily raised his gun. As close as they were, neither man could fully extend his arm. So Buck brought his knee up and crashed it hard into the deputy's midsection. He doubled over as the air rushed from his body. Buck took that opportunity to flick off the man's hat and then bashed the barrel of his gun atop that perfectly bald head. the deputy fell face first onto the ground, out cold and out of the fight as well. Buck ran the length of the back of the house, figuring he'd run up on the other side back to the small front yard, maybe using the corner of the home as cover. He was halfway there when the third Dugan brother rounded the corner. He looked like a crazed wolf, fueled by the scent of blood and pure rage. Buck had to backtrack. There was a small porch and three steps that came off the back door. It wasn't much, but if he got low enough, it would provide some cover. He crouched down, splinters flying, bullets popped the wooden barrier. Lloyd Dugan, his one eye alight with the thrill of the hunt, moved with a predator's grace, circling the flank Buck's position. Gunfire was a relentless drumbeat, an eerie symphony of lead that sang through the air. Buck stayed low and in the shadows. His responses had been honed by countless fights. Somehow, even though he didn't know much about himself, he knew what to do in this tense situation. It simply just came to him as if second nature. Buck traded shots at Dugan. He prayed the Graysons had taken his advice and were hunkered safely out of the line of fire. He couldn't worry about them now. He was in a fight for his own survival. He needed to get away from that house, though, to minimize the bullets flying in their direction. Buck's heart thundered, not with fear, but with the weight of lives in his hands. The fate of Last Hope Springs was hanging in the balance. He would not let Henry Lamont's greed ruin any more lives. His right-hand gun was empty now. There wasn't time to reload, so he pouched it and threw the left. He moved just as quick and effortlessly with it as he did the right. It felt like a natural extension of himself. He got a shot off. It was now near in full dark, and visibility was limited, but fortune smiled on him. His bullet found Dugan's arm, the impact knocking the gun from his hand. Buck sprang from cover and moved around the house the way he'd come. He had to sidestep the unconscious deputy on his way back. At least, Buck thought, he was still unconscious. That hit to the head might have been enough to kill him. While Buck didn't take delight in that, he knew that whatever the deputy's fate was, it was of his own doing. When he threw in with men like Henry Lamont and Randy Thompson, you pay the price. The fight waned as quickly as it had begun. The gunfire tapered off. It was hard to see what was happening. From the sound of things, Buck figured Thompson and those left alive were scurrying to get away. They'd failed up to this point, and the deepening darkness was proving to be yet another obstacle in accomplishing their goal. Thompson, wounded and humiliated, retreated, dragging his wounded pride behind him. Buck found a spot among the gathering shadows and stood still. The acrid scent of spent gunpowder mingled with the sharp tang of blood. He knew this was only a brief reprieve. Come daylight, they'd try again. Or they may not even wait that long. He could see him trying to surprise him again under the cover of darkness, this time more prepared. Buck got in a crouch and rolled under the front porch. He waited nearly 15 minutes. He worried that Thompson would barge inside the house and use the Graysons as hostages to draw him out. The man was clearly not thinking tactically. Finally, Buck realized he'd seen enough movement to know the wounded had been collected and the dead carried off. So he kept silent as he stalked out from his spot and crept quietly up the porch.
5: It's me. I'm coming in.
0: The door opened slightly and the Graysons peeked out. Hazel's face as white as the apron she wore. Alistair's jaw was set in a grim line. Buck stepped in.
5: I can't stay here tonight. They may come back.
6: Why will you go?
5: Don't worry about that. Do you have somewhere safe the two of you can stay?
7: There's a small room in the back of the store. It has a cot. Nothing much, but it was undamaged during the fire.
5: Good. Go there and lock yourselves in. You've got a gun, right?
7: A rifle and shotgun, yes.
0: Alistair's eyes darted quickly to his wife, and it was evident he was embarrassed, hoping she didn't notice how scared he was. If she did, she didn't give any indication. Buck was thankful. The last thing he wanted was for Hazel's affections for him to grow because she looked at him as her protector. The situation was already complicated enough without all that nonsense. And while he hadn't been interested in her before, feeling there was someone out there waiting for him to come home, he sure wasn't interested in her now that he knew she was a married woman. His marital status was yet to be determined, and hers was crystal clear.
5: I'll go along with you all. We'll stick to the alley and get you into the store from the back.
7: And where will you be?
5: Close. But like I said, don't worry about me. Tonight, we all need to get some rest. This town is a powder keg, and I think it's going to blow come sunup.
0: It was late by the time Pearly and Cal hitched their mounts to a rail outside of a small cantina in a tiny town they didn't even know the name of. They were too tired and frustrated to care. Besides, town was an awfully generous description. It wasn't anything more than a cantina and the attached trading post. A blacksmith shop rested a few yards away, and that was it for the little settlement. Soft light spilled out of the building.
2: We gonna see if they have a room for the night?
3: We'll sleep on the trail. Looks too small to rent rooms anyway. But a hot meal sure sounds nice.
0: They went inside and found the place nearly empty except for two gents who looked to be in their early 60s. They were sitting at a table playing cards by lamplight, talking softly. One of the men stood, revealing himself to be tall and wiry, with a face as weathered as an old saddle.
10: Good evening. Y'all come on in and have a seat. My name's Jip.
0: His companion, a bit stouter with a snow-white beard, nodded.
11: Name's Hank. Y'all have a seat wherever you'd like. Heck, you can sit with us if you want. We'd deal you in our game. Low stakes, just for fun, really.
3: Well, thank you kindly, but we best be getting back on the trail after we get some grub.
10: Got a couple of venison steaks already sizzling in the pan.
3: Friend, you're speaking my language.
0: Cal smiled and nodded enthusiastically. They sat at a table near Hank.
11: Don't see many new faces around these parts. Where are you boys headed?
3: We're looking for a friend.
11: Well, we might have seen him. Like I said, don't see too many new faces. If he came through, I'd remember him.
3: Name's Smoke Jensen.
11: Smoke Jensen, eh? The Jensen gang's been the talk of these parts for a couple of weeks now. Well, with all the tales of stagecoach holdups and bank robberies.
2: Smoke ain't an outlaw. Those are just tall tales.
10: Maybe so, but we heard he held up a train a few days ago. Rumors fly fast, and they don't always tell the truth.
3: We aren't outlaws.
11: No one's accusing you, mister.
3: We're just trying to find our friend and clear the air. We'd be obliged if you told us anything you know. Has he been through here?
11: Haven't laid eyes on him. But I can tell you, y'all ain't the only ones a-hunting him. Marshal from Rush City passed through with a posse. It said Jensen and his gang held up the bank. Been tracking him ever since.
0: The conversation was cut off when Jeb appeared. He held two tin plates, both piled high with steaming meat and potatoes.
3: Much obliged.
0: For a moment, Pearly and Cal's worries faded as they dug into their plates. The steak was a good cut and cooked just perfectly. The potatoes were seasoned and flavorful. They allowed themselves a brief respite from the trail as they focused on the warmth of the food in their bellies. A few minutes passed before at the other table, Jeb leaned back, picking his teeth with a matchstick.
10: This Jensen fella, you say he's a friend of yours?
3: And a good man, too. Among the best who ever lived. Ain't no way he's doing what they say he's doing.
11: Well, if he's as innocent as you say, I hope you find him before the marshal does. That law dog was spitting mad and loaded for bear.
3: Did this marshal have a name?
10: Hank, you remember his name?
11: Wasn't a name I recognized. Wes, maybe. Webb, that's it. Surname was Webb. Christian name was John or Peter. A name from the apostles. No, it was Paul.
10: Paul wasn't an apostle.
11: What do you mean he wasn't an apostle? That's what we call him, the Apostle Paul. Didn't you pay attention in Sunday school?
10: Of course I did. Ma would have turned my heart if I didn't. I meant he wasn't one of the ones who knew our Lord, not while he was on earth.
11: Well, that doesn't matter. He wasn't a disciple. That's what you mean. But he was sure as shooting an apostle.
0: Hurley tried hard to stifle a chuckle. Looking across to Cal, he could see it was a struggle for him, too.
11: As I was saying, the marshal's name was Paul Webb.
12: When did you say he came through here?
11: Well, maybe 2 hours ago.
10: It was about 4 hours ago. It was afternoon time.
11: That's right, late afternoon.
10: He seemed to think he was closing in on Jensen, too. Didn't want to hang around here long. Didn't even eat. Just got some more trail rations and set out again.
12: We're obliged for the information.
0: Pearly laid some money on the table, drained his coffee cup, and stood. Slapping his hat back on his head, he offered a little wave before hurrying toward the door. Cal was right behind him.
10: You sure you don't want to play cards?
11: Ain't neither of us are any good. You won't lose your money. Drinks are even on the house. What do y'all say?
12: Maybe next time.
2: You aim to get us back on the trail fast, huh?
12: Yep. Smoke ain't far away. Reckon we can close some of the gap. Maybe even overtake that marshal fella. Or at least ride in behind him, letting him lead us to smoke.
2: You're worried, huh?
12: A little. I don't like this marshal business. He may be the sort who shoots first and asks questions later.
2: Ain't a person alive who's quicker than smoke. Well, not in a fair fight.
0: But Pearly was worried this marshal wouldn't play fair. Plus, if Smoke had lost his mind and was the one killing and robbing folks, then his reflexes might be dulled. If something was wrong with him, it could be affecting more than just his brain. Yet Pearly still couldn't bring himself to believe Smoke was behind any of the violence and crimes. There had to be an explanation for all this. And he hoped they would find out soon. As they made their way to the edge of that tiny settlement, the quiet of the night wrapped around them like a shroud. They were men on a mission, driven not just by loyalty, but by the unshakable belief in their friend's innocence. And with that belief as their guide, they would conquer whatever lay ahead. They owed it to Smoke. They owed it to Sally. One way or another, this was going to end quickly. Pearly just hoped they were all alive on the other side of things. Henry Lamont looked at the overturned desk and tried hard to keep his fear in check, but it was a struggle. Carney and Lloyd Dugan had been in a rage. They were calm now, but intense fires still burned in both men's eyes. Lamont couldn't blame them. Ants was dead, another person bested by Buck West. What upset Lamont the most was that West wasn't on his payroll. He could use a man like that. He'd control all of Last Hope Springs with West at his side. Now, as he stood in the entryway of the marshal's office, he was starting to feel helpless. How could one man be such a thorn in his side? From the look of things, he was a thorn in the remaining Dugan brothers' sides, too. The deputy's desk had been flipped over. The deputy, Nick Cole, probably didn't mind. Actually, Lamont thought grimly, he probably didn't even know what had happened. He was slumped in a corner, pistol-whipped and out cold, with dried blood running down his head. He may not ever be the same again if he survived. Lamont shook his head. Another man he needed gone. He was running out of hired help. This little war needed to end quickly. He stepped deeper into the room, carefully avoiding the scattered wanted dodgers that had spilled from the tumbled desk. His two guards, Phil Abbott and Jed Parsons, moved with him. Neither trusted the Dugan brothers. Now that the hired guns had been set off like rabid dogs over the death of their brother, they really didn't trust them. Lamont stopped and appraised Carney and Lloyd.
13: Are you two finished?
14: What the hell's that supposed to mean?
0: Abbott was quickly in front of his boss, blocking Lloyd's path.
14: Easy. You really challenging me? I'm saying you watch yourself around the boss. Or what?
0: Yes, Lamont thought. Rabid dogs is a great description for these two. But he could use them. Maybe they were mad enough to actually get something done. Maybe that would give them the edge they needed to finally kill Buck West. They weren't just hired guns now. It was personal. Something sure needed to turn the tide in this blasted fight.
13: Gentlemen, please. We aren't here to fight one another. Buck West is the one we all want dead. Can't we unite around that principle and come up with a plan on how to make that happen?
0: At his desk, Marshal Thompson rubbed the wound on his leg. It had been wrapped, albeit rather poorly, and a ring of dark red dried blood was showing through the bandage.
9: We ain't in a position to fight.
14: Speak for yourself. Buck West will be dead before sundown tomorrow.
13: That's what I'm needing. Men who will stand up and do what needs to be done. Buck West resisted arrest when a duly sworn lawman tried to apprehend him. He is a dangerous man, and we can't have someone so violent disturbing the peace. Marshal, raise up a posse and take him.
9: You want men who'll stand up, huh? I don't see you going up against him.
14: Easy. Remember who you're talking to.
13: You want me to join the fight? Fine. I'll show you how it's done. I'll lead the charge. Someone has to clean up this town.
9: We aren't in any condition to join you.
14: Speak for yourself.
0: Lamont's coat swept back, revealing the gun he'd taken to wearing on his right hip. He drew and cocked it, aiming at the marshal in a matter of seconds. Everyone, including the Dugan boys, were stunned by his quickness.
13: You don't want to join the fight? Then what good are you to me?
0: Thompson swallowed the lump in his throat as he stared into the barrel of that Colt.
9: I just need a few minutes.
0: Thompson hung his head, shame washing over him, along with some genuine fear. Lamont glared at him for another moment before sliding his Colt back in its holster.
13: Like I said, I'll lead the charge. We'll gather some more men. We have the authority of the law behind us. Buck West is a fugitive from justice. He will be treated as such. 10 o'clock in the morning, gentlemen. Meet in front of my bank. We'll flush him out and deal with him.
0: Lamont nodded, signaling the matter was settled. He left with a smile on his face. He'd gather the biggest army he could and then take charge the way he should have done all along. Buck West only had hours to live. Then, once he was gone, nothing would stand in Henry Lamont's way. Last Hope Springs would be completely his.
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0: Buck opened his eyes a little before sunup. His dreams had been vivid, and once again they weren't about the recent events in Last Hope Springs. He had a name now. Not his own, but a name for the beautiful woman who kept appearing in his dream.
5: Sally.
0: He sat up and looked around him. He'd hoped to find himself in a bed beside her, but he'd known that was foolish. He was still in the loft of the livery stable. He'd snuck in there and caught a few hours of sleep. Despite knowing Lamont and his lackeys would be coming for him, he managed to close his eyes and get some rest. He still wasn't nervous, even though Lamont would likely have an even bigger army backing him up now. The man had been embarrassed. He wouldn't let it stand. He'd do whatever it took to find and destroy his enemy. Buck would have to stand up to him and settle this before Last Hope Springs was destroyed. He'd managed to talk with some folks last night under the cover of darkness. He'd needed to rally a few more, and soon they'd be ready to make a stand. But right now, what he wanted to do most was figure out who Sally was. He could see her face so vividly. Was she his wife? A woman he courted? Well, could have been years ago for all he knew. Was she still alive? It was possible she died, and that was what had set him to wandering. Why else would he have been out in this lonesome land and not at her side? That thought nearly tore his heart in two. Funny, he thought. He didn't know who she was, if she was even real. Yet the thought of her being dead sent him into mourning. He tried hard to think about her for a few minutes, but she disappeared like an apparition. He shook his head, stood up, and stretched. He'd focus on her when this mess in town was over. He needed to go into battle with a clear mind. Once Henry Lamont was dealt with, he'd turn his attention back to this Sally. And if she was out there somewhere, one way or another, he'd find her. Reese Quaid had the coffee going before sunup. This was a mighty pretty country they'd camped in, but old Mexico would be even prettier. As he sat on a boulder watching the sun peek over the horizon with its pink and yellow hues, he smiled and brought the coffee up to his lips. Soon, he'd be on those sandy shores listening to the waves lap up onto the land. There'd be plenty of señoritas running around. And with all the money he'd have, hell, he'd probably have his pick of the litter. Money went far down there, or so he'd heard. He'd never actually been, but maybe this score in Last Hope Spring would be enough to finally send him into retirement. He deserved it. He'd taken so many risks, been shot at, and actually shot so many times. He'd lost count. Other men retired. Those businessmen back east spent their golden years all high and mighty in their fancy mansions. Why couldn't he have some time to himself? Enjoy the fruits of his labor, too. Sure, he wasn't old, but after all he'd put his body through, he wasn't in the prime of his life. It was time for him to claim what was his, to finish out his life on his own terms. Dick approached him, his own cup of coffee in his hand.
19: You all right?
20: Yeah. Just thinking is all.
19: Reckon we'll be parting ways after this job.
20: Reckon so.
19: Been an honor riding with you.
20: Been an honor to ride with you.
19: Liable to be lots of folks getting our way in Last Hope Springs. Don't know if word's traveled this far that we're in these parts. It may have. The name Smoke Jensen means something. How do you want us to play it? If folks get in our way.
0: Reese took a drink of coffee, admired the sun for a moment, and then turned to his old trail pard with a smile.
20: Kill 'em all.
0: Hurley and Cal were in the saddle by the time the sun crested the horizon.
12: We're not far behind them.
2: Yeah, you're good at reading sign.
12: Oh, nothing like preacher or smoke. Those mountain men can track anything the Lord ever made. That's a fact.
2: Mr. Jensen is a rancher.
12: Well, he is now, but don't let that fool you. You know as good as I do that he's a mountain man in his soul. Maybe the last one left. Well, besides preacher, I think he's too ornery to ever die. I suspect we'll meet up with him today.
2: What do we do then?
12: Guess we see what's going on with him and then figure it out.
2: You think he's really gone loco?
12: Well, if he's the one murdering and robbing folk, then he's gone loco, all right. Ain't no other explanation for it. But I just can't believe it. Smoke wouldn't do that. Even if he done went crazy. One way or another, we'll know more by the end of the day. I just hope we like what we find out.
0: And if Smoke had gone loco and turned outlaw, Lord help them all. Because there wasn't a person alive tough enough to take him down. Henry Lamont and his men came just like Buck figured they would, strutting down Main Street, armed to the teeth and putting on a show of force. Buck, waiting just inside Doc Fowler's office, didn't see Lloyd and Carney Dugan, but he knew they were out there somewhere. Lamont was greedy. He wanted the town for himself. The Dugans wanted revenge. Lamont and the Dugans were dangerous, but Buck knew the Dugans in particular would have to be put down like rabid dogs. More than likely, that was how Lamont would have to be dealt with, too. His fate was entirely up to him, though. Buck could only play the cards he was dealt. He hoped the others who were picking up guns and fighting alongside him in this battle pulled through unscathed. The odds said some of them would die, maybe a lot of them, but they wanted to live in peace and freedom. They deserved to control their own fates and keep the fruits of their labor. Sometimes such a sacred honor required one fight. This was one of those times. Buck couldn't do it all for them, though. They needed to pitch in to throw off the forces of tyranny. It was an obligation that was sometimes thrust upon free people, if they wanted to remain free. Lamont stopped in the center of the street and spun a slow circle. His voice was commanding. He looked like an invading emperor claiming his newly acquired territory.
14: I want you all to listen and listen good. I know you're hunkered inside, watching, waiting. We are looking for Buck West. He's wanted by the law for arson and now murder. If he comes out and surrenders peaceably, then this ends now. If he does not, we will use force.
21: Force against who?
0: Doc Fowler stepped out from the alleyway between his office and the next building, a greener cradled in his arm. Lamont turned to face him, staring in hard indignation.
13: Against anyone who harbors a fugitive. It's within our right to do so.
1: You're right. You aren't a lawman, Henry. You're just a private citizen, same as me.
13: I've had about all I'm going to tolerate from you, Fowler. I know you've been helping West. That makes you a criminal.
1: You a deputy now? I don't see a badge.
0: Lamont stepped toward him. Fowler just smiled, lowering his scatter gun.
1: That's right. Keep coming. I have two friends here I'd like to introduce you to.
0: Lamont's eyes fell upon the twin barrels, causing him to stop dead in his tracks.
13: It's West we want.
0: Buck opened the door of the doc's office and stepped out, walking down the steps and into the street. Lamont grinned. Marshal Thompson did too, but it seemed forced. The men with him spread out even more. The air grew tense.
13: Are you surrendering?
5: You know, I'm with the doc on this one. Why are you doing all the talking? I don't see a badge pinned to your coat. Why isn't the marshal leading the charge?
9: You son of a...
0: Lamont held a hand up, stopping him from moving forward.
5: Ah, so now we're clear on who's calling the shots.
13: We're giving you one last chance to surrender. You can face a jury of your peers, or you can go to Boot Hill. The choice is up to you.
0: Buck stared at him. Lamont stared back. A few of the men's arms twitched. A young gunman was shaking. Phil Abbott and Jed Parsons looked as if they were ready to explode in a furious rage. No one said anything for half a minute. It was the marshal's nerves that got the better of him first. He was still seething with rage from the humiliation of last night and now being publicly dressed down by Buck West. He could not abide that. He scowled angrily as he slapped leather. Buck filled both hands at the same time. The doc squeezed the trigger of the scatter gun, unloading one barrel. Lamont quickly went low, causing most of the pellets to fly over his head and pound into the man who'd been standing behind him. At that distance, the buckshot didn't kill the man, but he howled in pain as blood seeped through the tiny holes that had tattered the old army blue shirt he wore. He sank to his knees, but still managed to draw his Colt. He sent two shots toward the doctor's office. Buck and Fowler had moved, though, with Doc going to the right and Buck fanning toward the left. The slugs tore harmlessly into the wooden building, kicking up sawdust and splinters in their wake. Buck fired his right-hand gun. The man on his knees took the bullet in the neck, causing a ghastly spray of crimson to geyser straight out before he collapsed in the dirt. His body shook in death spasms before finally falling still. All of Lamont's men were on the move now, scattering and hunting cover. Shots continued to ring out. Bullets thudded into the ground, the nearby building. The sound of glass shattering competed for attention. Acrid powder smoke wafted under Doc Fowler's nose as he brought the shotgun to bear on Henry Lamont. Lamont was quick enough to dive behind a water trough across the street just as Fowler fired the scattergun's second barrel. It took the brunt of the blast, and the water gurgled loudly as it began seeping from the newly created holes. The doc realized he was out in the open with an empty weapon.
1: Oh, hell!
0: He clung to the shotgun as he scampered up the steps of his office. Bullets trailed him, plunking into the wood inches away from him. He managed to get in and slam the door just as more slugs chewed into it. Had he been a second later, he'd be full of holes. As it was, he was unscathed. He went low and moved to grab the rifle he'd stashed just behind the exam table. Out on the street, Buck rolled under the porch of the nearest building. Lying prone on his stomach, he extended his arms, lined up his shots, and let loose. Two of Lamont's men cried in agony as bullets bullets ripped into their flesh. One dropped to the ground, never to move again. The other remained defiant as he staggered forward, triggering shots. None of them came anywhere close to hitting Buck. The man probably didn't even know where his target was. He didn't know anything a moment later. His life ended when Buck sent two quick shots pounding into his chest. But now the others did know

0: fired a single shot, but the guard had started diving away, and the slug only chipped away at the side of his upper thigh. He gritted his teeth in agony, but managed to draw a bead on Buck. Before he pulled the trigger, though, the man stumbled toward Buck as if pushed by some unseen force. He fell to the ground dead. Buck looked beyond him to see Doc Fowler standing at the back door of his office, rifle in hand. Buck nodded. The doctor nodded back before disappearing to join the fight raging in the front of his practice. Buck took advantage of the brief reprieve to reload both guns. He then carefully made his way toward the front again, too. He was hunting Lamont. Lamont had scrabbled from behind that water trough and was now inside the marshal's office.
1: Where are those damn Duggins?
2: Probably couldn't run.
3: I told you we could handle West ourselves.
1: We'll get out there and do it! And make an example of him. I want the town to see what happens to people who cross Henry Lamont.
0: The dead and dying littered the street, but the battle was far from over. Lamont's men had fortified themselves on the porches of the businesses across the street, including behind the hitching posts and troughs in front of the Grayson Mercantile. Buck was in the alley between the doc's office and the next building over, crouched low, sending some lead across the street. He wasn't doing much good, though. He saw some unfortunate man's head snap back, spraying the wall behind him before he flew back and sprawled out on the porch. Doc Fowler had gotten another one. He was proving to be pretty handy with that rifle, a skill he'd retained from his Indian fighting days, back when he'd been one of the early pioneers around those parts. Buck managed to draw a bead of his own and get off two shots, but only one found its mark. One of Lamont's men twisted to their left as he dropped his gun. His face was contorted in agony when he fell. Lamont seemed to have an endless supply of men, but at that moment, they weren't what worried Buck. What he saw down the street was. Two figures were dashing across the street, too far away for him to make out many details. But one thing that was plain as day was the lit torches they carried, and they were headed straight for Grayson Mercantile. Boyd and Carney Dugan no longer gave a damn about Henry Lamont's ambitions. They'd burn the whole town down if that's what it took to draw out Buck West. Lamont could worry about rebuilding it later. Or maybe they'd kill him and take his little empire right from his dead fingertips. It was partially his fault Ance was dead. It was Lamont's mess that had killed him. They'd worry about all that soon enough. Right now, it was time to flush West out and send him to hell after they made him hurt for a while. Neither Lloyd nor Carney would be satisfied until they saw the ground running red with his blood. They'd take care of the Graysons, too. Everyone around town had seen the way Hazel looked at West. She fancied him. He probably felt the same way about her. So now he'd watch her die the same way they'd watched their brother get cut down. West would learn the kin from those Tennessee hills stuck together no matter what. An attack on one was an attack on all. They were both smiling as they walked toward the store. There was no reason to rush. Alistair Grayson was a damn coward. A lot of folks in the town were. They were in their hole somewhere, staying down until the bullets stopped flying. Those who were brave enough and stupid enough to fight were down around the marshal's office and the doc's place. The Dugan boys could do whatever they wanted, and there wasn't a person alive who'd stop them.
4: That Hazel is mighty pretty.
5: She is. You thinking of having your way with her before we slit her throat?
4: Reckon so. What about you?
5: Yep.
4: Well, I claimed her first. You can get in line. I hope she doesn't burn to death first. If she's in there, she better get out in a hurry.
0: Lloyd raised his torch to chuck it at the already partially burned store. But before he could throw it,

0: bullet chipped the end of the wood, causing the flame to bloom into an explosive fireball that rained down sparks and heat upon Lloyd's head. He quickly dropped it and chucked his hat, hastily running his hands through his hair to make sure it wasn't on fire. That allowed the rifleman to send another bullet his way. This one nailed his shoulder. He dropped to the ground and quickly crawled away, desperately searching for a hole to retreat to.
1: You son of a...
0: Carney dropped his own torch. The street's dirt snuffed the flame out. He jerked his gun free of its holster and tried to get off a shot, but on the store's porch, Alistair Grayson worked the lever of his rifle as he swung it toward the new target. Carney was a split second quicker, but in his rage, he rushed the shot. It still hit Alistair, but only grazing his left arm, tearing a crease in his shirt sleeve and burning his skin as it sizzled past. He ducked, the rail of the store's porch offering him some scant protection. He jacked another round into the rifle's breech and fired. Carney had already moved, and the new shot ensured he continued to do so. He went low, and like his brother moments before, tried to find a spot to hunker down in. Alistair Grayson had some sand in him, and they hadn't figured on that.
2: Hazel, go out the back way. I'll be behind you. Go all the way down to Lamont's store and sneak in the back.
3: But...
2: Lamont and his men are occupied, and they won't set fire to his place. It's safe for the time being. Now go!
0: Hazel hugged him, clinging to him for just a second. Warm tears stained his shirt. She looked down at his slightly bloody sleeve.
3: But you're hurt.
2: I'm fine. It's just a scratch. Come along. We must move quickly.
0: They bolted out the back door of their own store. Alistair had the rifle at the ready in case the Dugan brothers reappeared. But it wasn't one of them who leaped from behind a stack of crates that were propped against the building. One of Lamont's other hired hands tried to raise his gun, but wasn't anywhere near fast enough to compete with the already leveled rifle. Alistair pushed his wife out of the way and fired. Lamont's man looked shocked as he realized he'd been shot. He pawed at the bloody gaping hole in his chest, but there wasn't anything he could do except die. Alistair left him to do just that, guiding Hazel away and toward Lamont's store.
3: Alistair!
2: I'm doing what must be done, my darling.
3: We're leaving the store unattended.
2: It's already damaged. Besides, anything in there can be replaced. You cannot. Now, do as I say and hurry.
0: Hazel didn't protest any further. And despite all that was going on, she couldn't help but wonder, where had this side of Alistair been hiding? Buck knew Carney and Lloyd were hiding nearby. He'd seen them slither away from the store like the snakes they were. His resolve hardened like forged iron as he stalked the street. His eyes, flinty and cool, scoured the shadows for his quarry. He wasn't about to let them hurt the Graysons. The Graysons were criminals, or had been before that fresh start in the West they talked about. But for whatever reason, Buck had taken a liking to them. He didn't think they were bad people. Besides, they weren't murderers. At least he didn't think they were. He doubted they had it in them. That was one of the reasons he wanted to reach him before the Dugans did. There was no way Alistair could fend off the bloodthirsty gunman all by himself. The air was thick with the stench of gunpowder and blood. Shots continued to ring out down toward Doc Fowler's place. The old man could hold off Lamont's army for a month if need be. The street had become a chessboard of death, with every move calculated and both sides playing hard to win. Through it all, Buck moved with a predator's grace, his guns reloaded, his senses tuned to the merest hint of movement. Ahead, a figure darted between the buildings, a fleeting shadow against the backdrop of chaos. Buck's gun hand twitched, but he held his fire. Too far, too uncertain. The last thing he wanted to do was hit the Graysons. or some of the other townsfolk. Gary Dean and the others were supposed to be out here somewhere, willing to defend their businesses if the fight came to them. They all figured Lamont might resort to starting fires and burning his targets out. If they all stuck to the plan, they'd be ready if and when the time came. Sudden movement caught Buck's eyes. He looked to see Lloyd Dugan back on his feet. He once again held the torch, reignited and ready for use. The man was a mad dog, aiming to burn everything to the ground. He saw Buck and spun around, clawing at the iron on his hip with his free hand. But Buck was fast. Oh! He shot the torch right out of Lloyd's hand. It dropped, extinguishing in the dirt. Lloyd scrambled away. This was the second time in minutes his plans had been thwarted by hot lead. Carney, seeing his brother's plight, quick to act. He emerged from behind a hitching post with his gun drawn. The bullet he fired toward Buck was a harbinger of his fury. But Alistair Grayson, emerging like a specter from the store's porch, was his match. The shopkeeper's rifle sang a deadly tune. Carney's rage was silenced as quickly as it had been voiced. The bullet's impact had thrown off his aim and caused his shot to sail far wide of Buck. It took Buck a moment to realize who'd saved him. He nodded his admiration. Alistair nodded back.
4: Is she safe?
2: She's in hiding, in a spot I doubt they'd look for her.
0: On the ground, Carney writhed before springing to his feet with an almost supernatural quickness. Buck figured sheer adrenaline was powering the wounded man as Alistair's bullet had ripped a hole in his stomach that was bleeding profusely. Buck and Alistair shot him at the same time, each putting two slugs into him. He danced around like a marionette puppet on strings before falling, as if someone had cut those strings. Carney Dugan had been reunited with his brother Ants. Buck still couldn't believe it was Alistair who'd come to his aid. His respect for the man grew. Battle had revealed his true mettle. There wasn't time to marvel at that, though. This was still a war, and Buck aimed to win it. He scanned his surroundings, splitting up from Alistair and taking one side of the street while the other man walked slowly down the other. They looked like two lawmen making their rounds, yet neither wore badges. Ironic, Buck thought. Some of the very hombres we're hunting are badge toters, but crooked ones, not deserving to hide behind the shield of the law. A shot rang out just before a bullet kicked up dust at Buck's feet. He hurried up the steps of the building he was walking near and got low on the porch behind a barrel. More slugs thunked into it, causing it to wobble and tilt. The cover wouldn't protect him for long. A rifle boomed, and he knew Alistair was across the street taking aim at whoever was shooting at him.
2: He's running!
4: Who was it?
2: One of the Duggans.
4: The last one.
2: Went toward the carpentry shop.
4: I'll go.
2: But I can...
4: I'm much obliged for what you just did, but this fight is between me and him. He has it out for me for killing Ants. Now Carney is gone, too. I'll settle it.
2: All right. I'll be close by. Shout if you need me.
0: With that, the Brit ran to find cover so he could watch who came and went down the street. Buck stuck close to the buildings and ducked as he ran toward Gary Dean's place. He wasn't sure Lloyd Dugan had run in there, but when he arrived, he found the door slightly ajar, confirming that the Owl Hoot had most likely gone in there to hide. He had, but he didn't stay long. Lloyd Dugan fell backward out of the shop. He crawled on his hands and knees until he gathered his wits enough to turn around and scramble to his feet. Gary was in the doorway of the shop now, aiming his scattergun at the fleeing outlaw. The gun's next blast forced Gary's shoulder back, but he easily absorbed the weapon's kick. Buck wondered what the hell he had that greener loaded with, though, because the shot nearly took off half of Lloyd's right leg and a good chunk of his left. He was still alive, but bleeding badly as he slithered along the ground and under the building across the street.
5: Give it up, Lloyd.
0: Two puffs of smoke appeared from beneath the structure, but the bullets flew wide and missed Buck and Gary by a good distance. Gary tossed his spent shells and shoved two fresh ones in. He looked at Buck. Buck nodded. From that distance, the scattergun probably wouldn't kill Lloyd, but it might drive him out of his hiding place. Then again, as badly as he was wounded, he might be nearly dead already. Gary brought the greener to his shoulder and released both barrels in rapid succession. A moment later, Lloyd ran out, somehow staying up despite hopping on one foot as he came toward Buck. His eyes were red with rage. His skin was yellow and had taken on a ghastly appearance. He emptied his gun in Buck's direction. In his frenzied state, his aim was off. Buck stood still and blasted away with both his guns, sending shot after shot into the crazed man. By the time both hammers and Buck's guns fell on empty chambers, Lloyd was full of holes and dead, even though he still stood. It took a moment for his body to finally fall straight back. The slugs had chewed him to a pulp. He wasn't recognizable. Not that there was anyone who would have wanted to hold awake and view his body anyway. Alistair came up on the gruesome scene.
2: Those blasted gunmen won't threaten us anymore.
4: The Duggins won't. But Lamont still has plenty of hard cases riding for him.
2: Yes. And based upon the sound of all that gunfire, there's quite a battle still raging.
4: I need to get back down there and help Doc Fowler. Stay here and guard Hazel.
6: You need help?
4: You think your place is secure?
6: Now this feller's dead. Yeah, I sure do.
7: Yeah, I'm coming too.
0: They all looked up to see Frank Davis barreling toward him, holding a rifle. Doyle Jones, the operator of the savings and loan, was there too, an old handgun in his hand.
8: You got us all stirred up and told us to be ready, but we haven't seen any action yet.
4: All right. We can end this, but we still have a lot of Lamont's men to go through. And as far as I know, the marshal is still out here somewhere.
8: He'll be mad, too. Lamont is his meal ticket. If something happens to him, then the money dries up. Don't underestimate him.
5: What's the plan?
0: Everyone looked to Buck. It was evident he had the most experience in this area. Finally, he looked down the street to the livery stable and then back to the other men.
4: I'm going to charge down Main Street. You split up and go in behind the buildings on either side of the street. Wait until I distract them, and then give them hell.
8: Been a long time since I've done anything close to this. Once held off a hostile band of Crow down on the Missouri. They had me pinned for half a day. But I got them, and we'll get Lamont now.
2: I want to come.
4: But
2: Hazel is fine. Trust me. My presence would even things out. Frank and Gary on one side, while me and Doyle take the other.
0: Buck nodded, wondering if his newfound respect for the man was evident in his eyes. There wasn't time to talk about it now, though. They had a job to do and a war to finish.
4: I'll go saddle my horse while you get into position. Let's go meet Henry Lamont head on, once and for all.
0: Buck was quite a sight to behold as he charged down Main Street, reins in his teeth, both hands full of iron, spewing flame and lead. His aim proved to be deadly accurate. A man fell each time he squeezed the trigger. More bodies now littered both sides of the street.
1: Get him, damn it! Someone get him down from there!
0: Lamont was nowhere in sight, but Buck would worry about him after he cleaned out the remaining men who fortified themselves across from Doc Fowler's place. Men like Henry Lamont rarely stayed on the front lines long. They wanted to be seen so they could feel bold and brave, then often retreated to somewhere safe away from the action. Bullets zipped all around Buck, He felt the wind rip of one as it sizzled a mere inch from his right ear. He turned his mount around, took aim at the hombre who fired it, and sent the slug straight into his forehead. More gun thunder echoed as Gary and Frank emerged on one side of the street, blasting away at the men who stood before them. Those unfortunate souls never knew what hit them. They twisted in agony before falling in death. On the other side of the street, Doyle and Alistair had materialized. They took care of the four men who'd been trying to get closer to Doc Fowler's office. The doctor was still working his rifle, too, blasting away and nailing down the last of Lamont's men. Now the only one who remained was Marshall Thompson. The guns fell silent as he heaved toward where Buck sat atop the motionless horse, taking up the middle of the road.
1: You man enough to get down from there and face me without guns?
4: You're wounded.
1: Yeah, let me worry about that. I'm asking you straight up. Do you have the stones to get off that horse, shuck them guns, and go at it with fists?
0: Buck thought it over for a moment. He suspected the marshal had a trick up his sleeve, but he was willing to play along. He couldn't just shoot him in cold blood. Hell, the marshal didn't even have his gun drawn.
4: I'll oblige.
1: I need you gent's word that you won't interfere. I know Lamont's done for. He may still be alive, but his hold on this town is broken. What I'm proposing is a little bet. If I beat West here, I get to walk away, free and clear. If I lose, I'll go willingly.
7: Go where? There's no marshal to arrest you, remember?
1: Yeah, but the territorial law will be riding through here within a month. You can hold me in jail until then.
0: Doc Fowler was outside now. He stood on the porch of his office, shaking his head.
9: Don't do it, Buck. It's a darn trap, trust me.
0: Buck figured it was, but he'd already swung down from his horse. He took off his gun belt, coiled it up, and handed him to Doyle Jones.
8: I think this is a bad idea.
4: Probably is, but I can handle him.
0: Thompson took his gun belt off too, but didn't bother handing it to anyone. He simply let it drop to the ground with a dull thud.
1: Don't be too sure of yourself, West. You've been cocky since you arrived. At least since you were up and out of bed. Yeah, I heard all about what you did when you saved Hazel Grayson from those stage robbers. Reckon she thinks you're big stuff. Whole town seems to. But I'm gonna show everyone what you really are.
0: Thompson's right arm went to his side rigidly. A derringer slid into his hand, and he brought the gun to bear on Buck. But Buck had seen the trick coming and had one up his sleeve, too. Or at his back, to be exact. His hand had already reached around to grab the knife tucked in his sheath at the small of his back. He flicked his wrist deftly, sending the blade straight forward as he sidestepped from the line of fire. The knife turned end over end, swooshing through the air before landing in Marshall Thompson's chest. Thompson squeezed the derringer's trigger, but Buck was nowhere close to danger now. The ball soared wide before falling to the street. Thompson's anger was etched all over his face as he looked up from the handle of the knife in his chest.
1: I hate you, West. I hate you.
0: Those were the last words he ever spoke. He pitched forward and his body was added to the other lifeless ones that lay scattered in the morning breeze. Main Street truly looked like the aftermath of a battlefield. That's what it was, Buck realized. A bloody battlefield. But the fight wasn't over.
4: Where do you suppose Lamont is?
9: Well, I can tell you where he's at. At his house. Probably forted up in there. His guards, Abbott and Parson, will be with him. I don't see him here among the dead.
4: Let me guess. He lives in that big blue house down the way.
9: Smart man.
4: Well, I reckon we ought to go drag him out of there.
0: Buck and the others made their way to Henry Lamont's stately house, situated like a fortress at the end of the town. Like everything about the man, the house was a statement. I have money. I've amassed power. I'm the focal point of this town. It made Buck laugh. It was a strange juxtaposition. The house was attractive, the sort of place people dreamed of one day owning. But in this moment, it loomed silent and ominous, a stark contrast to the bloody bodies that lay in its shadow. Buck signaled to the men with him to spread out. They did so, taking cover behind the low stone walls and the well-manicured shrubbery that surrounded the house. They were a ragtag group of heroes, each from different walks of life, united in ending Henry Lamont's tyrannical hold on Last Hope Springs. Despite the knowledge that he'd be moving on as soon as this was over, maybe even this very day, Buck was still honored to be fighting beside these men. Without a word, Buck stepped forward, his boots thudding on the wooden porch. He didn't know what lay on the other side of that front door, but the feel of his guns brought him comfort as he kept his hands on their butts. He tried the doorknob and was not surprised to find it was locked.
4: They know we're coming. They've been watching us this whole time. We may as well...
9: You read my mind.
0: Gary put the scattergun to his shoulder and aimed at the front door. Wood splinters rained down as the men quickly filed into the mansion and then spread out. They were careful but quick as they searched the first floor. Both parlors were empty, as were the kitchen and dining room. Fowler was amazed as he surveyed a small room that was tucked away like a hidden closet beneath the stairs.
10: Would you look at that? Feller has his outhouse right inside.
11: I ain't never seen anything like it.
0: The men moved on upstairs. They searched two bedrooms before realizing Lamont had to be behind the only door that was closed. A quick check revealed it was locked too.
4: The office.
0: The men nodded. Gary proudly waved his greener.
12: I got two fresh ones in here. You want? I'd be glad to let loose.
13: Don't! I'll open it.
9: Must have had his ear to the door.
0: The six men fanned out and had their guns at the ready when the office door slowly clicked open. A terrified Henry Lamont opened the door. Sweat glistened atop his forehead. His face was white. He collapsed just as soon as he stepped back. Buck expected some sort of trick, but it didn't take him or the others long to see Lamont was not faking this.
9: Oh, hell. He's having a blasted heart attack.
0: The doc knelt, put his gun next to him on the expensive ornate rug, and began examining him the best he could.
14: Where are his guards?
11: Must have run out on him when they realized they done lost the fight.
0: Buck still scanned the room to ensure there wasn't anyone hiding, but it was evident Jed Parsons and Phil Abbott had fled, leaving their boss behind. Lamont writhed on the ground.
9: I'm not sure there's anything I can do.
12: He's not worth saving anyway.
9: I swore an oath to try to save anyone. That is, when I'm not blasting him down with my damn rifle. But there's nothing I can do for him. He may survive, but I wouldn't bet on it.
8: And what if he does? We don't have any law to lock him up.
12: West, you won't stick around as the town marshal?
4: Not hardly.
12: Figured as much.
11: I nominate Mr. Alistair Grayson.
12: Me?
11: We all saw what you did today. And until your store is rebuilt, you'll be looking for work. At least, I expect as much.
2: I suppose so. But there are some things I should tell you all first.
9: We'll get to that. Right now, I need you boys to help me get Lamont to my office. He can rest there. If I was a betting man, though, I'd say he won't make it to tomorrow.
0: They picked Lamont up as gently as they could and walked him down the stairs and outside. They descended the small hill the mansion rested upon and headed down the street, just in time to see riders arrive and come slowly down Main Street.
9: Who in blazes is that?
15: Don't know, but that shouldn't come as a surprise. I don't even know who I am.
0: The doc looked toward his office where the other men had carried Henry Lamont.
9: I best get in there with them. Those fellers come and sure look determined. You think it's trouble?
15: Could be. Lamont might have spread the word that he was hiring guns. Might be them.
9: Well, if it is, they'll more than likely turn around and ride on when they realize the situation. They're after money, after all. It's not like they have a personal grudge against this town.
0: Buck hoped he was right. As the doctor walked away to tend to his patient, Buck wondered what the newcomers thought. They were riding into a scene of absolute carnage. Folks from town were pitching in now, carrying the dead away, but plenty of bodies still littered the street. The undertaker had his work cut out for him. Buck didn't know how he'd be paid, but that wasn't his problem. The town should take it out of Henry Lamont's money. Buck squinted as he studied the lead rider. The morning sun gleamed off something on his chest. Buck realized it was a badge. He still steeled himself as the band came to a halt in front of him. That badge didn't mean they were friendly, he thought, thinking of Marshal Thompson. Plus, he wouldn't put it past Henry Lamont to hire private detectives, so-called regulators, to fight his battle.
16: Good Lord! What happened here?
15: Had someone trying to take over the town, running roughshod over decent folk.
16: It wasn't the Jensen gang, then?
15: The who?
16: Where's the marshal?
15: Dead.
16: Are you in charge around here? I need to talk to someone.
15: You're talking. Get at it.
16: My name is Marshal Paul Webb. I'm marshal over in Rush City. This here is Deputy Rutherford Hiles. These other three gentlemen are citizens from our town.
15: A posse?
16: That's right. We're tracking the Smoke Jensen gang, and we believe they're either here or just outside of town. We've ridden for days now.
17: All over creation.
16: Seems that way, at least. Look, the Jensen gang. They're bad men who...
15: What? What did you say the leader's name was?
0: Before anyone could say anything else, hoofbeats echoed down the street. Two more riders coming quickly onto the scene.
2: Smoke! You okay?
15: Smoke. Jensen.
0: Smoke looked up, understanding in his eyes. It was as if the shroud had been lifted at last. Everything was clear now.
15: I'm Smoke Jensen.
16: What? Elmer, you saw the gang in the bank. Is this Jensen?
0: The other man reached into his pocket, pulled out a pair of spectacles, and hung them on the edge of his nose. He studied Smoke for a minute before finally shaking his head.
18: Looks like him, sort of, but that ain't him.
16: You sure?
15: Are you trying to say I robbed a bank? That would be mighty hard. Seeing as I've been here in Last Hope Springs for weeks.
0: Furley was out of the saddle by now and standing before Smoke, grabbing his hand and pumping it.
2: Smoke! Boy, howdy, am I glad to see you.
15: Hurley.
0: Smoke was surprised that he remembered everything so easily now. The memories hadn't come back to him like an explosion in his brain as he had thought might happen if that blasted amnesia ever ended. Instead, it was more like waking from a deep sleep and being groggy for a few seconds before everything cleared up. He was wide awake again now. He spotted the young cowboy who had accompanied Pearly and grinned and greeted as he went on.
15: And Cal, what are you two doing here? Let me guess. You came looking for me.
2: Miss Sally sent us.
15: Sally. We've got to send word to her. The town has telegraphed. We'll wire Big Rock. I'm sure Monty or someone will get it out to her.
16: Everyone hold up, Dad Blasted. I've been tracking Smoke Jensen, and you're telling me you're him?
15: That's right.
16: but you didn't rob the bank in my town or hold up any stagecoaches or trains.
15: There are plenty of witnesses who can tell you I've been right here for quite a while now, Marshal.
0: By now, several people from the town had heard the conversation, having gathered around to see who the newcomers were. Word was spreading rapidly that Buck West was actually none other than Smoke Jensen.
12: Well, that doesn't surprise me. That's why he's so darn fast.
11: Lamont never would have bucked him like that had he known he was Smoke Jensen. Ain't nobody in his right mind would do that.
16: Then who have I been tracking?
15: I can't tell you that. But I think we all need to have a little talk and sort this out. Pearly and Cal, I've got one heck of a story for you two.
2: I'd say you do.
15: Come on, Marshal. Let's get over to the saloon. We'll get this settled.
0: The townsfolk watched in amazement as none other than Smoke Jensen led the posse and the two cowboys down Main Street.
19: That's quite a story. Even wilder than any of the things them dime novel scribblers have dreamed up about you, Smoke. Can't say as I'm surprised, though. Trouble sure seems to just sort of follow you around.
0: They were all gathered around the table. Some of the posse members had to pull chairs from other spots as they listened to the tale Smoke spun.
16: I agree. That's quite a tale, Mr. Jensen. But if you didn't hold up our bank, who did?
15: I wish I knew.
17: Hey, are you just gonna believe his word so easily? How do you know he really is Smoke Jensen?
16: Why would he pretend to be someone who's wanted for bank robbery? Seems to me the opposite would be true.
17: What do you mean?
16: If I'm looking to arrest Smoke Jensen, and you are Smoke Jensen, wouldn't you say you aren't Smoke Jensen?
17: I'm plumb confused. But I suppose you're right.
15: I can assure you both, I'm Smoke Jensen. I've been here for a while now, too long, and I sure didn't rob a bank. But what I'm wanting to know is this. You tracked those hombres this direction, right?
16: Yep. Followed them right in. At least, as long as we didn't get confused and follow the wrong sign somewhere along the way.
15: I don't think you did. Because Pearly and Cal tracked them here, too.
19: That's right. Best I can tell, they came right here to Last Hope Springs.
15: So where are they?
16: That's what I want to find out. It was good to talk to you, gents. And the drink was nice after so long in the saddle. But I didn't come all this way to socialize. Those fellas have our money, and I aim to get it back.
15: Maybe they're close. And I could lend a hand.
20: Mr. Jensen? Miss Sally sure would like to have you back at the Sugarloaf. She's fretting something awful.
15: I know. I sent that telegraph to Big Rock. She'll know I'm safe and coming home. But I don't like it that some hombre is out there using my name to rob and murder. I have a stake in this, like it or not. I have some folks I need to talk to before I get out of here. Need to collect some things. What do you say we meet up in an hour, right here, and we'll all ride out together? With me, Pearly, and Cal, joining you all and combining forces, we may be able to solve this quickly. Get your money back, and then we'll head home. Sound good?
16: I'd like that, Mr. Jensen. I'd like that a lot.
0: Pearly and Cal left with Smoke, eager to do whatever needed to be done just to return to the Sugarloaf. They stopped in front of the Grayson house.
15: You two wait out here. I need to say goodbye to some folks.
0: He went inside and found Hazel busy cleaning the house while Alistair was hastily eating a sandwich standing at the kitchen counter. A marshal's badge was pinned on his chest.
15: Looks like you found your calling.
2: Who would have thought? Doc Fowler and the others said as business owners, they were a town council. Someone has to be the law in this town. They'll file all the paperwork to make it official and legal. But for now, well, I'm wearing the badge.
15: They picked a good man.
2: Thank you, Buck.
15: About that. Guess sort of like you two, I'm not exactly who I was leading on to be. Except I didn't know it.
0: Hazel stopped sweeping. She and her husband listened intently as Smoke explained his amnesia and who he really was.
2: I can't say as I've heard the name, but then again, we aren't exactly from these parts.
15: Yeah, that's true. And I never wanted to be famous. It's just sort of something that happened to me over the years, like it or not.
3: This is wonderful. It means you have a home to go back to, and a wife who is waiting.
15: That's right. I'm much obliged to you two for your hospitality. If I'm ever back this way, I'll drop in and see you for a spell.
2: Please do that, Mr. Jensen.
0: They shook hands again. Smoke waited on Hazel to say something, but based upon the way she gazed lovingly at her husband, it was evident she was preoccupied with him, the way she should be, Smoke thought. It seemed as if he wasn't the only one who had a newfound respect for Alistair Grayson. Smoke retreated to the room he'd been staying in, gathered what few possessions he had, and then stepped outside to find Pearlie and Cal waiting on him.
19: You're wearing two guns.
15: Yeah. I guess when I thought I was really Buck West, my mind wandered back to how I did things years ago.
20: You favored two guns in those days, Smoke?
15: Sure did. Who knows? Maybe I'll take to wearing them both again, but maybe not. One is all I need. Truth be told, I wish I didn't even need it. Sure, it would be nice to have some peace and quiet for a spell. Settle in on the Sugarloaf and just focus on ranching for once.
19: Yep. But like I said back at the saloon, trouble just sort of seems to find you.
0: Those words were proven correct once again as a thunderous boom echoed out. The ground shook slightly under their boots.
20: Sounds like an explosion.
15: Sure it does. Come on.
0: Smoke hurried toward the source of the roar. As he ran, he couldn't help but have a grim realization. He was sure glad he still had both guns strapped to his sides because he wasn't on the Sugarloaf yet. Reese Quaid and his gang were spilling out of Lamont's bank through the smoke that lingered from the blast. Dick had gotten the chance to live up to his nickname. As it turned out, Henry Lamont was the only one who had the safe's combination, and he was, of course, in no condition to reveal. It didn't matter. Dick had relished the chance to use his talent. A bank employee was killed in the process, but the gang had gotten the money. That was all that mattered.
21: We got here at just the right time. With whatever the big commotion was that happened this morning, ain't no one around to stop us.
0: Right on cue, Bruce Curry rode hard down the street, reins in his hand as he led the gang's horses.
22: Come on!
21: I ain't no reason to hurry. No law around here, best as we can tell.
0: Dynamite Dick swung into his saddle.
23: You all remember, you were hit by Smoke Jensen today.
0: They were only a few people on the street to hear it, and they were still too shell-shocked from the carnage of the morning to put up much of a fight. Smoke wasn't, though, and he didn't take kindly to anyone, but especially no good marauding outlaws using his name.
15: You won't be going anywhere.
0: He stood dead center of the street, his feet shoulder length apart, like an unwavering oak, mighty and strong. Reese laughed, finding it funny that anyone would dare challenge the fastest gun in the West, at least who they believed to be the fastest, until he took a closer look and realized just who it was blocking his path.
21: No. No! I killed you!
15: You tried.
0: Pearlie and Cal stepped up to flank Smoke.
19: You've met him before?
15: Remember the stage robbery that started this whole mess? That would be this man right here. Looks like he's got himself a new gang.
21: I don't know what you're talking about. I'm Smoke Jensen. I'm Smoke Jensen, damn it!
0: Not another word was said before the shooting started. Once again, for the second time that day, the streets of Last Hope Springs were alive with gunfire. The McCall cousins hadn't mounted their horses yet. They fanned out and sent Led toward Smoke, but he was already on the move. Pearlie and Cal had their guns drawn. They went to one knee and took aim. Their guns blasted in such unison that it sounded like one loud shot. Gabe and Darren McCall were the recipients of those bullets. They went down hard. Darren never moved again. Gabe managed to lift his arm up. Pearlie shot him again. The man's gun went off, but the bullet just skimmed an inch over the street before coming to a stop on the nearby boardwalk, thudding into one of the posts that elevated the walkway from the ground. Patrick McCall nearly stumbled over one of his dead cousins. The Remington revolver he held was aimed at Pearlie, ready to deliver vengeance, but he never got the chance to execute his rage. Marshall Webb had heard the commotion and arrived just in time to join the fracas. His gun belched flame and smoke as he fanned the hammer. Four rapid succession shots tore into McCall, chewing at his flesh and leaving bloody holes in their wake. McCall squeezed the trigger twice, but his gun was aimed down and the bullets just ripped into the dirt an inch from his foot. It wouldn't have mattered had they hit him. He wouldn't have felt it anyway. He'd already expired before even hitting the ground. Bruce Curry was spinning his horse around, spraying hot lead as he did so, not caring who or what he hit, as long as it allowed him and his pards to escape the sudden confrontation. But Smoke was a sure shot, even when aiming at a moving target. Using both guns, he blasted Curry right out of the sack. The man's body flew backward, and Smoke kept shooting even as he sailed through the air. He jerked and contorted before smacking hard on the ground. As usual, Ezekiel Tabor was eager to prove his worth. He was off his horse and charging towards Smoke. Smoke's guns were empty, but he wasn't about to back away from the fight. He holstered them, reached around to his back, and grabbed his knife. He sidestepped just before Ezekiel reached him, extended his foot, and hooked his boot tip around his assailant's ankle. Ezekiel went down hard, face first.
5: Stay down, mister.
0: Ezekiel didn't listen. He rolled over, surged up, and launched himself at Smoke. But Smoke was ready for him and drove the knife into his chest. Ezekiel sagged forward. Smoke grabbed the front of his shirt, stepped to the side, and slung him to the ground. Ezekiel's back arched, but then he went limp as death claimed him. Knowing that the fight wasn't over, Smoke darted across the street, ducked into a doorway, and reloaded both pistols. He'd moved just in time. Dick lit a stick of dynamite and tossed it right in the middle of the road.
6: Come on!
0: Over in the doorway, Smoke saw sparks flying as the fuse sputtered toward the dynamite. He did the only thing possible, ducking down and taking cover as best he could. A plume of dirt and dust rocketed it into the air in a choking cloud. Smoke couldn't see through it to know who had lived and who had died. He prayed Pearlie and Cal were all right. Everyone else, too, of course, but he couldn't imagine riding back to the Sugarloaf and facing Sally without those trusted friends at his side. Thankfully, when the smoke and dust cleared, he saw that everyone had managed to scramble away and seek shelter in time. A few of the Owl Hoot's horses had been blown to smithereens, though. Chunks of meat littered the street. Blood had spattered on the side of the bank.
7: That was sure an awful thing to do.
22: Sure it was, but we have bigger problems. Those two are getting away, and they have my town's money and this one's.
0: Reese and Dick were atop their mounts, galloping hard down the street, away from the action. Standing in the center of the road again at the intersection, Smoke watched as the desperados fled. From that distance, his Colts wouldn't do much good. He needed a rifle. But just as the men reached the point where the town's buildings ended, Alistair Grayson appeared. He, in fact, had a rifle, and he used it to let loose as the lawless hombres charged toward him. His first shot lifted Dynamite Dick from his saddle. He landed behind his horse, flat on his back, but he still had a little fight left in him despite the gaping wound that bled on his shoulder. He managed to get to his feet and raise his gun, but Alistair drilled him again, this time in the center of his chest. Dick crumpled to the ground in a heap. Race Quaid fired a few shots at Alistair, but they went wide. He jerked his horse around and charged back up the street the way he'd just come, towards Smoke and the others. Most were still loading their guns. That blast earlier had thrown them for a loop, and they were still recovering, trying to gather their wits. Smoke was ready, though.
1: This is all your fault. I had a plan. I was going to go down to Old Mexico and live my damn life, away from this desolate land, and you ruined it.
22: Well, while we're pointing fingers, how do you think I feel about being wounded during that stage robbery, losing my memory, and then learning you've been masquerading as me?
0: Reese swung down from the saddle.
1: You think this is funny? I'll blow that smile right off your face. I tell you what, Jensen, I've been pretending to be you for so long now that I started to feel like I actually was you. Maybe your skill has rubbed off on me.
22: Not hardly.
1: There's only one way to find out. You and me, we draw. No tricks, no pards back in our play. Just you and me, right here, right now.
0: They stood in the center of the street, staring at one another for a moment. The other men had gathered around, watching silently as the air grew thick with tension.
22: Are you sure this is the way you want to play it?
1: It is. If I win, I'm going to Old Mexico.
22: Trust me, you won't. I'm sure the marshal would let you surrender. You'll get a fair trial.
1: And face a hangman's noose?
22: Who knows? You may beat the charges. It happens. Outlaws walk free all the time.
1: Go to hell, Jensen.
0: Reese slapped at his gun. Smoke's movements were so quick they were a blur. He pulled his right Colt, cocked, and aimed so quickly that none of the spectators could even comprehend what was happening. His single shot cracked loudly across the town like a bolt of lightning. A red dot appeared on Reese's forehead. His head snapped back. Some of the folks watching later claimed they heard him whisper the words, Old Mexico. Others insisted he was already dead and couldn't say a damn thing. No one disputed what happened next. His body fell straight back, lying rigidly, his glassy eyes staring up at the sun. And Smoke Jensen was now officially done with Last Hope Springs. Sally still remembered how excited she felt. She'd been at the church, knitting in the parish hall with some of the women. She'd been feeling particularly down that day. The other ladies had tried to comfort and reassure her, but nothing had seemed to work. But that all changed when Reverend Nolan had hurried in, carrying the latest message to come over the wire. The telegraph operator had gotten it, hurried it over to Monte Carson, who in turn ran to the church, eager to spread the good news. And what good news it had been. Sally had reread it about a dozen times. Tears of joy flooded her eyes as the other women gathered around her. Smoke was alive. He'd been reunited with Pearlie and Cal. He was coming home. Part of her feared something would happen on their journey back to the Sugarloaf. This was Smoke Jensen, after all. He'd likely get tangled up in some trouble or another. But she'd managed to put those fears to rest. This was real. Smoke was coming home. That had been days ago. Now, as she stood on the porch looking on the horizon, her heart rate increased as she saw the riders appear. She laughed as she bounded down the steps and into the small yard. She went right out past the gate and toward the approaching men. She didn't have to wait for them to get closer to know who they were, specifically who that man was riding ahead of the other two. Her husband had returned to her. He swung down from his horse and scooped her into his arms.
3: Smoke!
0: Pearlie and Cal just smiled, took the reins of Smoke's horse, and left the couple. Smoke carried Sally all the way back to the house.
5: 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Johnstone, is a Graphic Audio production. 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Narrated by Mort Shelby. With performances by James Lewis as Smoke Jensen, Kimberly Cochran as Hazel, Stefan Walker as Reese Quaid, Matthew Pauly as Doc Fowler, Bradley Foster Smith as Pearlie, Drew Kopas as Cal, and Elizabeth Jernigan as Sally. Also with RJ Bailey, Steve Winall, Stephen Carpenter, James Konacek, Terrence Azelford, Donald Guzzi, Eric Mesner, Rob Moreira, David Engel, Evan Casey, Gabriel Michael, Christopher Graybill, Damon Allams, Scott McCormick, Matthew Bassett, Michael John Casey, Ken Jackson, Christopher Williams, Todd Schofield, Christopher Walker, Chris Davenport, Jonathan Church, Richard Rowan, Nora Ashrati, Karen Novak, and Yasmin Twazan. 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Executive producers Angie Cornett, Dwayne Beeman, and Matt Webb. If you've enjoyed Smoke Jensen 52, Blood Bounty of the Mountain Man, you might also enjoy The Chuckwagon Trail by William W. Johnstone and J.A. Johnstone. Or Lou Prophet, Bounty Hunter by Peter Brandvold. 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Johnstone.
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0: Americans are builders, improving on the old and creating something better. 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Never forget the First Amendment. 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
1: Well, Americans, since yesterday, nothing has changed, and everything has changed. The rules of war have been changed. Traditionally, civilian populations have been spared. There are no civilians anymore. We are all in the front lines now. President Jonathan Fenton of the MacArthur Foundation, eyewitnessed yesterday's suicide attack, close up and personal, from the 34th floor of the Empire State Building. He says our government must now adapt to a new kind of war, that expensive space weapons are suddenly less important than they were. As skyjackers took over those four airliners yesterday, the one in Pennsylvania, three passengers aboard used their cell phones. In a desperate plea for help, they used their cell phones. We're being hijacked, one of them repeated over and over. Three men, they have knives. They say they have a bomb. From one source, an American Airlines employee, I hear that the terrorists who boarded American Airlines Flight 11 in Boston yesterday did carry knives and box cutters. And when two female employees tried to bar them from entering the cockpit, they slit the throats of the flight attendants. A third stewardess used her cell phone to notify a friend at Logan Airport what had happened. Most airline passengers don't realize how easy it's been to carry knives aboard airliners, or has been, not anymore. There is some FBI focus on Florida today, searching for bin Laden supporters in Broward County and Daytona. Osama bin Laden, who moves three times a week to elude capture, spoke this morning through a Palestinian journalist, and he, Osama bin Laden, congratulated the killers. He praised the people who carried out the attacks. As always, he disavowed any complicity. He is also a liar. J. Edgar Hoover tried to warn us, quote, in our much vaunted tolerance for all people, our enemies have found our Achilles heel. Many Muslims in the United States are condemning yesterday's attacks and pleading with the American public not to blame them. There are between 6 and 7 million Muslims in the United States.

0: But anti-Arab and anti-Muslim messages are spreading on the Internet, some of them vitriolic, some of them threatening. Just 3 weeks ago, Osama bin Laden threatened to punish the United States for its support of Israel. So the focus is on him and his followers, obsessively anti-American. He got his big dreams of dominating us when he saw Iran overthrow or be overthrown by an Islamic revolution in 1979. I want you to think on something. How many other planes? We don't know this, but how many other planes were being boarded by armed terrorists yesterday? There's no way to know. When our FAA grounded all of the planes, those fellows would have fled. But how many others might have been sacrificed? Well, we'll just never know. Some airports, by the way, will begin reopening this afternoon. Now, page two.
1: Now, the rest of the story. Sam and Helen met and fell in love at 17. But those were the depression years, hard times. It would be wise to wait for marriage until those times had passed. So they waited 8 long years. Joe earned money playing semi-pro football and baseball. Helen got a radio job. And when the waiting had passed and their I do's had been said, Sam and Helen bought a house on a quiet street in Englewood, New Jersey, and Sam went into the tire business. Their first child was Ellen. Then came Sam Jr., and Margaret, and Ann, and Joe. 5 beautiful children. Sam and Helen's backyard became a playground for their own youngsters and for their youngsters' friends. It was a very happy time. And then one day Helen came home from the doctor's. Sam was impatient for the news, and Helen was smiling. The test had come back positive. Helen was pregnant with her 6th child. So Sam smiled, too, and he embraced his wife. But then the smiles vanished. It was a bit late in life for Helen to be bearing children. At 42, she was in excellent health, but the statistics were against her, and accordingly, the doctor had informed Helen of the risks. The option of a therapeutic abortion loomed unspoken. And yet, I want to have this one last child, Helen told Sam. And Sam understood. Helen's friends were not so easily convinced. Many questioned her wisdom in getting pregnant in the first place. She and Sam had so many lovely children, they said. What was the point of bearing yet another child with her physical safety at issue? One busybody acquaintance went even further. It was disgusting to have a baby at her age, she told Helen. Well, that did it. Until then, Helen had harbored her own doubts and fears, had wondered if perhaps it would have been wiser to avoid the conception of a 6th child. But now all at once an intemperate comment, one ugly, utterly inappropriate word, had jolted her awake. God had sent this one last child to her. It was not disgusting. And Helen would give it life, and she would live to care for it as she had lived to care for all the others. Despite the medical advancements since Helen's decision, a woman past 40 and pregnant is still naturally apprehensive. Risks to the unborn increase even when the father is past 40 or so, we're now learning. So imagine Helen's initial apprehension. She was already the mother of 5 healthy children. There was no reason to try for a 6th. But Helen wanted this one last child, and so she would accept the risks, and she would see it through. Helen's pregnancy progressed normally. First and second trimesters included all the familiar aspects she had experienced 5 times before. During the third trimester, Helen's doctor watched carefully for the danger signals, for the many warnings which might forecast disaster for mother or baby. But on this path, all the lights were green. And the day arrived, and Sam drove Helen to the hospital, and John Travolta was born. Only now you know the rest of the story.
2: Now, the rest of the story. At the age of 57, Tom fell into a depression. He succeeded as a farmer, but so what? There were plenty of successful farmers around. Would it have been just as well, Tom wondered, had he never lived at all? Well, to lift himself from the doldrums, he sat down and began writing out a list of what he'd done with his life. And the very first item made him smile. He'd done nothing else ever. That one accomplishment would justify his existence. The clearing of the Rivanna River. He was barely 22 at the time, young enough to be full of dreams and old enough to act on them. The Rivanna was little more than a stream back then, which flowed through Tom's farmland. Wouldn't it be great, he thought, if those waters could be made navigable? Now, I should explain that the Rivanna is the north branch of another larger river called the James. The point at which the two rivers unite is where tobacco and other agricultural produce had to be transported over land than to be shipped on the James River. Both the cost and the inconvenience of that overland transportation would be diminished considerably if only the farmers in that area could send their goods down the Rivanna, but it was treacherously shallow in spots, with big rocks jutting out of the water. And because the Rivanna was not traveled, it had never been cleared of fallen trees and debris and other obstructions. Well, this 22-year-old farmer decided it was time somebody investigate the Rivanna's potential as a passable waterway. So one summer day, he took a canoe downstream, set the canoe in the water, and just headed for the James River. And much to his delight, he discovered that there was only one seriously obstructed stretch of the Rivanna. Larger boats could make it to the James, he concluded, if the loose rock at that point could be hauled out. Well, when they got back home, the young man enthusiastically apprised a neighbor of the situation. The neighbor was Dr. Thomas Walker, an influential officer of the local legislature. And consequently, in October, Dr. Walker introduced to his assembly a proposal which would permit the clearing of the Rivanna. And when the act passed, the young farmer began collecting subscriptions and making contracts, preparing for the project. It is a matter of record that the Rivanna was cleared and thereafter became the channel through which most of the country's tobacco was transported to market. And now you know how it happened. You know because at the age of 57, a farmer got depressed, got to wondering whether his life had made a difference to anyone. And when he sat down and made a list of all the things he'd done, at the top of that list, that which evidently he recounted with the greatest pride, was the clearing of the Rivanna River for agricultural commerce. That written list survives him. And reading it, we can see how sometimes even a history maker can't properly evaluate his place in history. Because you see, the fellow who put clearing rocks out of a river at the pinnacle of his life's accomplishments, why, he was Thomas Jefferson. Only now, you know the rest of the story.
1: Now, the rest of the story. It was the summer of 1914 and the world was at war. The Germans had what they believed was a winning strategy. They called it the Schlieffen Plan. Implemented almost immediately after the war's outbreak, it had been designed to hold the Russians at bay in the east with a token force while moving west to capture Paris. And the Schlieffen Plan might have worked, except for the French army's unique ingenuity. You know, Germany's apparent eagerness to surround herself with enemies is a continuing source of amazement to students of European political science. As in World War I. In the first place, Germany entered the war as an ally of Austria-Hungary, acquired all that country's enemies right from the start, in addition to which there were long-standing animosities relating to previous wars. And by August 1914, Germany was tangling with Russia on an eastern front. But that was all right, because Germany had this thing called the Schlieffen Plan. You already know what it was, a stalemate in the east, then cross Belgium, invade France, and take Paris. And once France had been conquered, German troops could return to the eastern front and throw everything at Russia. So Russia would fall, Great Britain would be stranded, forced to negotiate with Germany. The Schlieffen Plan. And it was well underway. So even though the Russians were fighting a bit more fiercely than the Germans had predicted, and even though the Belgians were resisting more vigorously than had been anticipated, the Russians were at least held at bay, and Paris was not far away. So, it's September. The Germans are pressing southward with the French in retreat. The French army has made a stubborn stand, although with insufficient forces. And the Germans, well, they're not so certain of the French army's vulnerability, so they paused to evaluate this new situation. So for the French, it was now or never. In Paris, French officers hastily assembled reserves and volunteers. An entire division arrived in town by train, so now they had the troops. 50,000 of them, but no way to get them to the front. Well, history records that the Schlieffen plan came to a bitter end at the Battle of the Marne, that those 50,000 soldiers did make it to the front, did repel the German invaders, and, of course, ultimately Germany lost. Because the French had defended themselves successfully, the German momentum was spent, the French began to advance, and soon German forces were in full retreat. Now, I don't know what would have happened if those 50,000 French troops had not been deployed swiftly enough from Paris to the front. But because they were, the tide of the war was reversed. And it was ingenuity, particularly French, that saved France. Because when no other transportation was available, a pragmatic French officer suggested that he and his 50,000 troops supplement their insufficient number of army vehicles with 2,000 civilian vehicles. The French, wouldn't you know, in that showdown crisis, hailed taxi cabs. And so in thousands of taxi cabs, they got to the war on time. Now, you know the rest of the story.
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0: heaven on a beautiful sight. Last night I dreamed I went to Hillbilly Heaven, and you know who greeted me at the gate? The old cowboy philosopher himself, Will Rogers. He said to me, "Tex, the big boss of the riders up here has asked me to kindly show you around. And right over yonder is a couple of your old compadres." My, was I glad to see him. Carson Robinson and the Mississippi Blue Yodeler, Jimmy Rogers.
1: I dreamed I was there in Hillbilly Heaven. Oh, what a beautiful sight.
0: He introduced me to Wally Post, and he showed me the Hall of Fame with all the gold guitars and fiddles hanging on the wall. Then he said to me, "Tex, step over this way. There are two more of your old friends that I'll know you'll want to see. They're waiting for you." And there they were, standing side by side, smiling at me. Hank Williams and Johnny Horton.

Then I asked him who else he expected within the next, say, 100 years. He handed me a large book covered with stardust. Will called it the Big Tally Book. In it were many names, and each name was branded in pure gold. I began to read some of them as I turned the pages. Red Foley, Ernest Tubb, Gene Autry, Roy Acuff, Eddie Arnold, Tennessee Ernie, Eddie Dean, Andy Griffith, Roy Rogers, Tex Ritter. Tex Ritter. Oh, well, that's when I woke up, and I'm sorry I did, because...

0: now, the rest of the story. Peggy would never forget September 1907. It was then that her mother, Maybelle, enrolled her in the Forest Avenue Elementary School in Atlanta. And that morning, on the first day of the first grade, well, it was not a happy day. Peggy was upset by what she perceived as an unnecessary change in her life. She threw a tantrum, is what she did. She would not go to school, she exclaimed through tears. She would stay with her mother and things would always be as they always were. But this is the rest of the story. Mother Maybelle did not say a word. Instead, she went outside and hitched up the horse and buggy and took her daughter for a ride. The destination was a run-down section of town, a once grand and dignified neighborhood called Jonesboro. As the two drove along, Maybelle pointed to the proud old homes of yesteryear that now lay in ruins. "Look over there," Mother said. "Fine, wealthy families used to live in those houses." And yet the gardens that had once exploded with color were now choked with weeds, just as the glorious bygone days of Jonesboro had been suffocated by a grim and unpredictable future. What happened to everybody, little Peggy wanted to know. Maybelle pulled back on the reins. The buggy stopped. It was very simple, she explained, looking deep into her young daughter's eyes. Before the war between the states, the young women who lived in Jonesboro were content to be charming and social, but they embroidered their lives away. For after the war had deprived them of their means, they had nothing left to rely on. They had no skills, no education. Should your own world explode someday, Maybelle said, a new world would replace it. But when everyone loses everything, everyone is equal, except for what each person possesses inside his own brain. Well, little Peggy listened and understood. If she did not go to school, she would end up like the unfortunate inhabitants of Jonesboro, wasting away, depending upon the kindness of strangers. And Peggy never forgot that hot September day. And one day she wrote about it. No, not precisely as it happened, but rather she patterned a character in a novel in part after her own mother and made the character say the things that her mother had said. You never knew until right now, but the person in the book is more than anyone who ever lived, like Peggy's mother, Maybelle Mitchell. Of course, you know Peggy's masterpiece, Margaret Mitchell's American masterpiece, has gone with the wind. And if you are sufficiently familiar with the dialogue therein, you have recognized Maybelle and her long-ago admonition as words straight from the mouth of... No, not from Scarlett O'Hara. Margaret Mitchell immortalized her mother's strength, her mother's independence, her mother's common sense, even her mother's own words. In a fictional character, the whole world came to love and to admire that fictional character, with the ultimate truth from his lips, was Rhett Butler. Only now you know the rest of the story.
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5: 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And if you and I don't do this, then you and I may well spend our sunset years telling our children and our children's children what it once was like in America when men were free.
4: Outlaw Podcast begins now.
6: Well, I know someone that isn't an idiot. That's Billy. Hello, Billy.
7: Hey there. You know, it's kind of a bit of a throwback now. I was 16 years old, going on 17. I'll never forget. It was the day of our very first football game, this school that I was going to. And it was our first football game, it wasn't just the first football game of the season. This was the first year our team was introduced to eight-man football here in Idaho. So it was our very first football game of that day. But there was a measles scare going around. And, of course, parents were sent permissions, or they weren't sent anything in the mail. I was sent something that I was supposed to give to my aunt when I got home. And I didn't give it because I was afraid of needles. Imagine that. Well, I ended up getting in trouble over that. And I was told, my guardian said, you got to take the shot. I'm like, oh, boy. I ended up taking that shot that day, and the side effects were nausea or soreness in a gland or whatever. Nothing really happened to me until a day later. I felt like I had a bruise in my armpit area, but two of the cheerleaders got sick immediately.
6: Mm-hmm. Yeah.
7: And I mean seconds after taking the shot.
6: Yeah.
8: Well, you know what happened to me when I went to a brand new high school too, you know, football team. First game of the first in the history of that school, the very first game. We're all out there going, yay, yay. Kickoff happens, and the opposing team ran back the opening kickoff.
7: Well, lucky for us, we won our first two games, and then we got killed the rest of the season.
8: Well, let's bring someone back to life. Hello, Christine. How you doing there, darling?
9: I'm doing all right. I've got some kind of stomach bug, though.
8: Uh-oh.
9: Oh, so that kind of is unpleasant.
8: Be careful. Did you get bit by any insects recently?
9: No, thank goodness. But I think there's one going around.
7: That's not the hantavirus?
9: No. Thank goodness.
7: Oh, it's already mask up. Mask up.
8: Oh, yeah.
7: Your distance.
9: Seriously?
7: Oh yeah.
8: Oh yeah. Oh yeah, they're hitting it hard. They're
9: why
8: antagonizing this one.
7: The left is, for the most part, the crazy leftists. No laws have been passed and none of that, you know, and not only that, you know how many people have died from the hantavirus in the last 50 years?
9: None.
7: 25.
8: Yeah.
9: So, like, hardly any.
7: I mean, it's got to be one of those things that it's not pleasant if you get it, but it's not likely to kill you.
8: Yeah, it's extremely hard from person to person to be transmitted to and all that. But I was brought it up earlier. I was talking about it, how this whistleblower is on Alex Jones' show talking about she was working with the bioweapon programs that we have, talking about how they're
6: weaponizing fleas, ticks, mosquitoes, anything that bites, and to transmit diseases as bioweapons.
9: Yeah, that sounds about right.
6: Yeah, and it's like, you know, how do you compute that? One, it's against the law. I mean, you know, the Nuremberg Codes, if that means anything. And it's against anything that you would deem right. And we're paying for our own poison. We're giving our tax dollars to our government to come up to weaponize insects against us.
9: I mean, right. You know,
6: how do you equate that? Why isn't that number one in the news? It's like, you know, the CIA having a cure for cancer that they hid for 60 years. And yet we're still got the CIA in working. I mean, why wouldn't they all have just been, I mean, why you just bust up the agency going, I'm sorry, you guys, you got to go find something else to do because you didn't know.
7: How about this? It's kind of ironic that you say this, Michael, because I was just watching an old movie and I don't know what it was called, but this person was he was supposed to be a witness to testify against some government corruption, and he was allergic to bees. So somebody went and put let loose a jar of bees into his room.
9: What the hell?
6: Well, I saw something the other day. Our government they're taking honeybees and they're putting them in these like little cocoons on this electric board. And they're using them for some reason. These bees have a system where they can pick out toxins. So they got these bees in little bitty like coffins, as it were. With their heads sticking out, their antennas hitting this electric board to weed out toxins. It was the weirdest thing I'd ever seen. And it's like, my God, what are we doing with nature here? You know, those poor little bees. So, you know, I don't know, just hearken to me. It says, I can see us also back, it's sort of like the Matrix, us being wrapped in that cocoon kind of a thing with tubes sticking all in us, you know.
7: Speaking of which, have you heard any more about those hornets that are supposed to be about 4 inches long?
9: What? Heard about
6: them. Yeah, I heard about them, but I haven't heard anything.
7: Yeah.
9: What?
7: Yeah, there's...
9: Good God.
7: This last time I heard about them was like 3 years ago. But yeah, there's these hornets that are like 4 inches long, and it's like, okay, I didn't believe it because I don't know if they're real or not or where they are, but I haven't heard anything about them since, and I just think it was something to scare everybody.
6: Yeah, that sounds like fake news. It does. I mean, you would think that'd be someone would have, you know, had one of those here. Look at this. You know, that'd be something else. I mean, there were insects that big back in the Jurassic time.
7: Oh, no, there were. There's some. Have you ever heard of a Mormon cricket?
9: No. What is that?
7: They're just great big crickets. They're at least 2 inches long. And they're real. I've seen them.
6: Oh, yeah.
7: Mm-hmm. Yeah, they're harmless. Oh, they don't do anything. They're harmless.
9: Still, oh, sounds disgusting.
6: You'd see locusts that big. Well, I got roaches here in Louisiana that you can ride.
7: Oh, my God. No, let's not go. I've seen the roaches in the south, like, what do you call them? The palmetto bugs that fly. Yeah.
6: Yeah. You can hear them walking. I swear they're that big.
7: Well, how about... Okay, how about this? And this might be a little gross, but when I lived in Vegas where we had great big cockroaches, I knew when I stepped on one because they made a specific pop.
6: Oh, yeah. Yeah. Like stepping on anything. Yeah.
7: They make a very specific pop when you kill them.
6: Yep.
7: Mm-hmm. And they're big suckers down there, too.
6: Oh, yeah.
8: I was like, yeah, you put a saddle on them and ride them down here.
7: Well, there was, but when I was 8 years old, this is one of the funniest things, though, is that there was a huge, huge problem with grasshoppers when I was 8 years old over a summer. I mean, in fact, they were so thick that my cousin and I used to go out and catch them and throw them in the garden spider's web.
8: Yeah. I was working a bar here in New Orleans, and they swarm. You know, these urchins would swarm every now and then. For some reason, they just come out stuck. So there was a stairwell that in the corner of the bar, and all of a sudden, it must have been like, I don't know, man, 2,000, 3,000, 4,000 of these roaches just started coming up, flying all over the damn place, and everybody in the damn bar is just like, running out, you know, screaming like hell, and including me. I'm bartending, I'm jumping over the bar, I'm getting the hell out of there. I was like, ah, it was crazy.
7: Well, I'll tell you one other thing to leave on a comedic note. It was the second Star Trek movie that kind of made me phobic, arachnophobic, you might say. I was afraid of bugs and spiders and whatnot after watching that movie as a little kid. But most specifically, earwigs. And anybody who watched Star Trek II, The Wrath of Khan knows what I'm talking about. That scene really scared the hell out of me and made me scared of earwigs.
8: All right, what kind of sick stuff are you guys going to cover today, huh?
7: That's why I know. It's really the official election day is a week away, and I've got some from the debates from the local from the good guys and the idiots.
8: Well, we got some clowns out there running. I mean, there's some really insane nut jobs.
9: Whew. Yeah.
7: And I got to tell you, everybody, wherever you're at, start taking a look into your rivers, your reservoirs, whatever, because the water is being polluted on an unbelievable scale in some places. The aquifer, you got to look at it. Do not drink your tap water right now. I'd say, you know, go get your Aquafina, or better yet, get yourself a water cooler and call Cooligans. That's who I go through. They're a really good company, you know, and even check with them. I know I can trust Cooligan because, you know, I know how to take care of their water.
8: I got my gravity drip filters right here.
7: Oh, that's good. That is good. Yes. Get them, you know, whether you get one from Berkey or go to My Patriot Supply and they have a water filter as well.
8: Yeah. Yeah. You got some good ones out there. Yeah. This thing is like takes out 99% of all the and leaves the minerals, but can't take out all of
9: them. Oh, nice.
7: But
8: it's not cheap, but
7: get this, though. I don't see how this is. But my uncle's place out in New Plymouth, Idaho, and they got this sulfur water that smells like rotten eggs, and supposedly it's some of the best for you.
8: No.
7: It's like, I don't want to drink that shit.
8: Well, what scares me is this water that's going to be coming out of these databases, because that stuff's supposed to be really heavily toxified.
9: Oh, nasty, I bet.
7: Yeah. You know what? No, I better not say it. It's like those. I almost want to go out there if there's a data center.
8: I know what you're thinking.
7: A couple of sticks of dynamite should work.
8: Yeah, well, there's a lot of things.
9: We disavow.
8: You know, yeah, the one in, you heard about the one in Utah they built it?
7: Yes, I did.
8: 64 miles square.
9: Yeah, that's
8: one
9: insane.
8: Data. I mean, talk about where are all the people? Where are all the leftists talking about pollution? You know, where are they now? You know, where's anybody? Where are we? But there is an uprising against them. There are a lot of people. But then I don't know if you caught it. It was in Utah. there was an auditorium filled up with civilians and the three councilmen up there. The entire auditorium is like going, shame, shame, shame on these councilmen voting in this huge database center, right? And the councilmen had the gall to tell the people to grow up. I mean,
9: wow.
8: It would shame me was those people in that auditorium didn't physically attack those guys and throw them out. I mean, how do you have a, I mean, this is a huge auditorium too. It was just packed and signs of people, everything saying no to this thing. And these three councilmen, grow up, shut up.
7: Okay. I mean,
8: how the hell aren't we revolting against this government right now is beyond me. It's shameful that I feel embarrassed and shamed for the people in this country. I really do. That we're not rising up against this crap. And it's why. I don't know why. Because what? We got a 20-foot-2 statue, golden statue of Donald Trump. He's going to save us. Hello. I mean, what the hell? Boggles my mind. But that's just me. Mm-hmm. I don't know. Yeah. You guys have a good one.
7: Yes, you too.
9: All right. We'll take it from here. So I have some interesting stories to cover today. One of which is going to be quite disturbing. So I think I'm going to try to save that one for later on in the show. Hopefully there's no kids listening in for that part. But then what's that?
7: It must be pretty bad.
9: Yeah. Oh, yeah. And I also have a couple other things to cover. I have Jake Lang's latest gay ops, which it just is like ridiculous that he's allowed to kind of travel around the country doing these gay ops. But, you know, here we are.
7: Well, the only thing I have is about a half hour of some of the debates that's happening, or at least this is the one that took place in Gooding. In fact, it's the one I was telling you about last week when Alexandra Cabal couldn't take the heat, so she got the fuck out of Dodge and left.
9: Yeah.
7: But in fact, I'm not giving you the whole debate because that was well around an hour and 40 minutes.
9: Really? Oh my gosh.
7: Oh yeah. Well, they, you know, questions and answers, you know,
9: for
7: about at least 10 different people. That's going to take some time.
9: Yeah, true.
7: So yeah, hopefully, this was done with somebody's cell phone. And, of course, when you get to Alexandra Cabal, she didn't hardly speak very well. Then, of course, she ended up leaving the whole venue. Basically what I have are the parts from Senator Zitterveld, who I was talking about last week, and her opponent, Brent Ranke, or Reinoke, as I like to call him. And, you know, they get into the issues of the water issues and things like that. Real interesting, too, is another candidate here. His name is William Mostoller. He sent me some. He sent me Brent Ranke's survey for the Second Amendment. And he failed.
9: Really?
7: He failed, and I'm going to share my screen. Well, first, I'll get to the post here, and then I'll share my screen. Show you. Oh, man. I have to open up another Facebook menu or window because I don't want to lose where I'm at here with something I'd like to buy. Let me pull this up. In fact, I had to use AI to kind of clean it up and make it more visible. But this is really, really something, because he Ranky came out with a rebuttal right after I posted this and exposed his survey that they said they could not find for the Second Amendment. Yeah, it was quite something. Definitely something. Actually, no, I just remembered I can go to his page. See, because I commented on his post. So here we go. I'll go ahead and share my screen with you. Okay, here we have Ryan Oakey. Oh, look at this. Yeah, he's claiming now to get support from the NRA. Uh-huh. Let's see. Yeah, so this is the post right here. I will defend the Second Amendment.
9: Uh-huh.
7: Oh, how about that?
9: Oh, my God, that's funny.
7: Let's see. So this is what the Idaho Second Amendment Alliance put out right here. As you can see, he did not answer 100%. And then he's trying to say that his survey couldn't be found. And then William Moskoller sent it to me, and I used AI to clean it up the best I can.
9: Wow.
7: So he's saying he won't support red flag laws. Will you support legislation clarifying that cities may short term? He said yes on that.
9: Stand Your Ground Shield Act, he says unsure.
7: Yeah. Huh. I think that's what killed it. And here's the other page. Will you oppose all forms of gun control? Right there. Will you oppose all forms of gun control is the first few words of that sentence
9: there. Yeah. And he says no.
7: So will you oppose all forms of red flag? Yes. Will you oppose legislation implementing universal background checks? No.
9: Unreal.
7: So right there, I mean, there's his answers right there. He's only like halfway for the Second Amendment.
9: Yeah.
7: So, I mean, Reinoke has lived up to his name. But without any further ado, I think I should grab that video before I take up too much more time talking. Let's see. Oh.
9: And this just happened?
7: The debate is about a month old, but still, it's recent enough to see how things are in this clown show that's opposing the Magic Valley Liberty Alliance. By the way, real quick, too, one of them, Sherry Vollmer, who's got all kinds of ads all over YouTube saying to vote for her, while her opponent, my good friend David Levitt, he's been proven that he's funded by the people of the Magic Valley. Well, she put out a video that said that people from Illinois came to knock on doors on his behalf. I'm calling bullshit on that, and I think I'm going to pull the Karl Marx tactic and call her out, saying, accuse your opponents of what you do. And she's backed up by all kinds of money that's out of state, too. So,
9: wow.
7: Yeah, the bullshit just Nope. I publicly told her, I think you're lying and you're using Karl Marx's tactics quite well. So anyway, let's get the debates going here. If it'll start there.
10: Good evening. Thank you all for coming out this evening. My name is Brent Rankin. I born and raised here in Idaho, native. It's going to be interesting because we've got to watch this timer over here in 60 seconds, so it's going to be really fast. So I'm going to work.
11: Okay.
10: Got it? Okay. So my family came out of Germany through Nebraska, October, back in 1914, to grow clover seed. So that's where my roots come from. My family currently lives in Minor, Idaho. We lived in Minor for 30 years. In 1981, we started Mr. Bees. In 83, we started Mr. Bees Fair. And in 85, I ran for the Fiber City Council. So that's where my time in business as well as public service began. That is an interesting process when you're looking at this clock. I'm a county commissioner currently in Twin Falls County. I've been here now since 2019. I'm really enjoy service. And it's a pleasure to see you all here. Looking forward to your questions. And that's all the time that I have.
12: Thank you. I'm Senator Glenda Zeiderfeld, and this will be my third term running. I want to introduce my husband of 41 years. He is the one that puts out all the signs that you see everywhere. These are sign guys. I just want to share that I have lived in Magic Valley for about 50 plus years. I have actually lived in Wendell, I lived in Hagerman, I lived in Buell, I lived in Bell Rapids, I lived in Jerome. So I know this area very, very well. But as your senator, I had vowed to go to the Capitol and expose corruption, fraud, waste, and abuse. I have delivered on that so far. I have exposed over $100 million of waste, fraud, and abuse at your Capitol. I'm standing firm on that, and I'll continue to do that for you as well. I am also on the Health and Welfare and JFAC committees, which JFAC is your appropriation committee. Been a big learning curve, and you get to learn a lot about what our government's doing. And we are doing the very best that we can, but we do have some struggles going forward, and we're going to continue to work our tails off for all of you.
13: Okay, our first question for the evening, and I will repeat it briefly when you can stand up. So our first question is a voter survey question for Brent. What are your guiding principles regarding community needs versus costs to taxpayers?
10: My guiding principles as far as my work is concerned is God, family, and country. In District 24, it's going to be God, family, and farming. I think that's a really important component when we start looking at what we need to be able to further who we are in the Magic Valley. There's no question that water is key. There's no question that agriculture is key. That's what drives what's happening here in Good County as well. There's a real need for us to look long-term. A lot of times we get into situations and we think we have the answers and we don't necessarily understand the consequences or the unintended consequences. I'll give you particular reasons to lay out some ideas. So my background of over 40 years in small business and 37 years in public service, that's what gives me the drive right now to be able to want to represent you all here in Good County, and those that have come in from other areas as well. I spent 18 years in Boise running two different AD state agencies, 10 years in juvenile corrections, and 8 years in the adult prison system for the four governors. So I'm very comfortable in that environment, and I've been able to see a lot of what does and doesn't happen on that setting from my personal life experience. It's the places we go, the people we meet, and the things that we do to develop who we are. And I think that one of the things that I love to do is serve. And serving people is really what drives me. That's one of my driving principles. But other than that, it's God, family, and country, as I mentioned just a few moments ago. And the things that I'm really going to be fighting for are going to be things like water, agriculture. We're going to be back to blue, a law enforcement kind of a guy. You know that because of my time in corrections. I'm very concerned about what's happening in education. So those are the areas that I'm really going to be focusing on as far as my work and voicing what I hope to be able to accomplish in representing you all here in District 24, especially here in Good County. Thank you.
13: community needs versus cost to the taxpayers.
12: So my guiding principles is the Constitution. And when we look at our Constitution, it gives us specific guidelines on what our duties are and what we fund and what we don't fund, what kind of regulations we put on people, what we don't put on regular people. And so those are my guiding guidelines, but also my guiding, I have a strong biblical

0: and I do opening prayer verse to make sure that I stand firm on what I told you that I would do. And so when we look at bills, you need to make sure that when you're reading them, that it does uphold the Constitution. One of our number one jobs at Boise is our budget. And everything is based on that. Even on a lot of legislation that doesn't say that it has a fiscal note, in some way down the road it will have a fiscal note, because it will either grow government or it will grow spending or one of those things. And right now where we're at, I am dedicated to make sure that we have a balanced budget. I am trying my darndest to help get us off of the federal dollar that is, we're in debt, and our budget is 40% dependent on the federal dollar, and we're seeing a lot of the consequences of that. Before, there was a lot that they brought in that federal dollar, and with that, it strings attached. We have lost a lot of local control because of the federal dollars being taken. And now we're seeing that with that federal money, they're starting to take away their portion of that. And I'm
1: our next submitted question is, how do you feel about e-verifying? Brandon, Dr. you can answer that for us.
2: E-verifying, as I understand it, and the work that I've done on it to try to research it, is a good program. When you start looking at how it's applied and the resources it requires, that's a different story. One of the things that we're always concerned about, and my point has to be from the time I spent in Boise, yes, but it really is what we're looking at right now as far as county is concerned, because Gooding County, Grand Falls County, and Camas County all have some of the same problems. And when you're looking at federal programs like e-verifying, or you're looking at federal immigration issues, that really is a federal issue, it's not a state issue. And when legislation is considered, and it's considered to be passed, oftentimes it comes in as an unfunded mandate. And if you're in county government, the only place you can go for an unfunded mandate is to the taxpayers. So you're going to see increases in your property taxes, and that's a real concern. E-Verify is a program that I think has its place. It's something that I know President Trump has talked about. I like his position on the border. I like his position on wanting to put together something that would complement what happens with H-2A. That program is very, very important, but what we need is a program for 365 days a year for that same kind of an area. When we look at what the H-2A program does for agriculture, it's a very, very good thing. What we look at from the 4-1-4 workforce that we have here in Gooding County, Grand Falls County, and some in Camas County, it doesn't work, because H-2A or the E-Verify program is something that would require an outcome. In my home county in Flint Falls today, we had 50 men on the floor in votes in our jail. There's no way that we can enforce what the federal or the legislature wanted us to do with a couple of different pieces of legislation. But the mandate on us, we don't have the basic book. We don't have the law enforcement to be able to do it. So E-Verify, if funded correctly and implemented correctly, is a great idea. But it's got to be funded. It cannot be an unfunded mandate on the taxpayers.
0: Actually have new bills to discuss E-Verify. A lot of them didn't make it out of the chambers, but we have tried really hard to get some form of accountability for the illegals right here. One of the bills that we had was to have the corrections basically document the illegals when they come into their facility to document that. Couldn't get that through. Another one was in the health and welfare, in the hospitals, as they come in and they want them to document, because we don't know what kind of problem we have if we cannot figure out exactly the numbers that we have. And then this is a big issue. E-Verify would be just touching the rim of what we have going on. But right now, because of the illegal immigration issue, it's costing taxpayers an estimated $400 million just Idaho alone. And that's because of them with going into the corrections, going into the education, going into the hospitals. There's all these costs that we're having. And so we need to have some way to verify that they are here, and that way that we can fix the issue until we know.

0: it's very, very difficult. And then the E-Verify, it'd be Bill's I was talking about that we try to bring forward to this session. We are working on that. We understand, we hear you. I hear you on your concerns on the illegal immigration, and we're doing our very, very best to do what we can, what's going to be best for our state as well. And so we'll continue to fight for that. I did carry a resolution my freshman year, didn't go anywhere as well, sending a strong message to the president and to our congressman that we wanted you guys to, we wanted them to fix what was going on, but again, for some reason, we couldn't get that out of the Senate. So we are working hard. We are fighting hard. It is on our radar at the Capitol big time, and we're going to do everything we can to try to make it where we are more accountable to the Idaho citizens. We are working on that.
1: All right, the final question for the Senate race, we had several questions about drought. So this question is, since we are facing your drought, what will be your proposed plan to mitigate it?
2: Drought's been scary at times. If we have another winter like we had this past winter, it's going to be extremely serious. Again, what we have done is last week in Great Falls County, we passed a declaration of emergency as it pertains to the drought. The next day, the governor did for the state of Idaho. I think what we need to do is really focus on conservation and helping people understand what it means. Water just is not endless. In our particular side of the river, which is a little bit different than the north side, we've got a real aquifer problem. We've drawn that aquifer down to a point where we've never seen it this low before. So there's a real concern with that in mind. What we should be doing is communicating to our neighbors, to our friends, to ourselves, getting educated on how to conserve our water. Be smart about it. Because we probably think it was a tipping point. When we start looking at water in agriculture and water for domestic use, water for dairies, it's all serious if we look at that. We need to make sure we have adequate water. We need to make sure we conserve it wisely. We want to make sure that as we do that, in cities, for example, they have days when you can water, days when you can't. That doesn't work necessarily in the county. But we do have a problem with some of our regulations and the amount of water that a person can pump out on a third of an acre on a 1 acre lot. When you start looking at it, those kinds of things and the amount of small 2 and 3 acre and land that we have in all of District 24, people that come into the area want that little slice of heaven, but they don't necessarily have water shares. We've got to be watching out for that too. So I would ask that you help your neighbors understand what it means to be conservative with water, what it means to care about our future, to plan for that future, and help our kids understand what it means to waste it. Water is very, very important, and we have a lot of work to do from the state standpoint as well as the county standpoint to educate ourselves on what the next step should be, just in case we have another year to this. Next year, like we had this past year, it's pretty serious.
0: Some of them is not even here in the state. The problem is the federal again and the DEQ. We are sitting on over $400 million of money for different aquifer projects. The Anderson Dam, we've been sitting on that money for 15 years, and we're not doing anything that can actually help us currently today because of those things that are happening with the federal and DEQ. We could have been working on this and having raised the dam by now. We could have a lot of the different projects that we're looking at that has that $400 million. Let's get that out of the bank and into the aquifer, start recharging our aquifer, having reservoirs, whatever it's going to take. Another issue that people don't think about is we're bringing in a lot of large water-using corporations, data centers. We're bringing in a lot of factories that use a lot of water. But then these factories also bring in a large workforce. We are getting a lot of people coming in. So it's not just about the homes, it's about all the other areas that is taking up our water and using a large amount of our water. so this is a very serious situation, and I think it's time for you guys to start putting pressure on your legislature and saying, what in the world are you guys doing sitting on this $400 million that could go to actually helping our water situations right now? And so I will continue to do that. I will continue to look into ways that we can actually get that moving, put pressure on them. Why is this being held up? Why do we have to have 10 different surveys? You know, we know what's best. And every federal dollar that we take that goes to these infrastructures, again, we lose local control because they tell us when, how, and what, and what kind of products, everything on what we need to do with that money. And so I think it's time for us to start taking back our sovereignty and our sovereignty over our water and us making
1: All right, now is our time for our closing. Brandon, you'll have 2 minutes, and Brandon, you'll have 2 minutes.
2: Once again, thank you for coming out tonight. The one thing I would encourage you to do when you leave here tonight or throughout the rest of the week is call your friends, your neighbors, your kids, your relatives, and make sure they circle May 19th. May 19th is a really important day to vote. It's going to be a critical, in some ways, it's a very critical primary. And I would encourage you to please make that a priority. Vote yourself and get your friends and your neighbors and your families to vote and mark that calendar. I think in closing comments tonight, I want to stress that when we look at voting records and we look at what has been happening as far as the actual voting record in the last few years, I'm a little bit concerned about, actually I'm a lot concerned, because my wife for voting is where I'm at in my life right now. I've got a lot of experience in a lot of different areas, and I want to put that to work in Boise. But some of the votes that we've been tracking, and have been, we watched our my opponent here and the voting on this, the SCR water bill this year was a concurrent resolution that was debated. It was a no vote by my opponent. There was been no votes on Senate Bill 1150 on agriculture. The challenge is there. There's been no votes on water. We've already heard about some of the challenges with the money that's set aside for aquifer research and for the future. Those are important dollars that we need to put to work. I can't disagree with that. But those are, there's things that have to happen. We have to have water to recharge water. And so we need to be ready for those good years when they do come in. I'm very concerned about cloud seeding. And the need, because when we start looking at what that can do on a good, strong winter, that can be 600,000 acre feet of additional water that we need. That's water we could recharge with. That's very, very important. The military was another NOVA, was a real concern. That was Senate Bill 1130, as well as House Bill 49. Idaho State Police, law enforcement, active loop. We're over 40 officers vacant right now across the state. That's a serious concern when we start looking at law enforcement. I know you have challenges.

0: positions, I only voted against two of them because of the cloud seeding. Cloud seeding, we spend millions of dollars on that, and there is no proof, because the only way they can prove that they got that amount of water is to actually measure that cloud beforehand. We've talked about that. They say that's what it is, but they cannot prove that's where we're getting that big. So why not spend all that money that we're doing in cloud seeding and do it in something that is proven to work? Do it in more reservoirs, do it in more dams, whatever it is. But cloud seeding isn't the way to go about that. The other bills that he's talking about, those are enhancements. Mm-hmm. I voted for the police to have a raise. I voted for their budget that was $500 million. I didn't vote for the little extras because we were in a deficit year and we had to be adults in the room and make some really difficult decisions. And so we decided on the enhancements that we were not going to vote for those because we just did all these rescissions in the maintenance budget. And then we turned around and did all these enhancements to where we ended up with a budget is still 2.5% more than it was last year, even with doing a 5% cut. So those were enhancements. We do not defund not one thing. But everybody had to take their share in the rescissions because we went in at an $80 million deficit, and then this year right now we're still looking at a $40 million as of March deficit, and we have to deal with the big beautiful bill where we did the conformity, where you guys get to keep more of your money, but when you keep more of your money, it means less for the government. That's the way we want it to be. But that is what we are going to have to deal with coming back next session. Thank you very much.
1: Our next race will be Steve A for the House, so Frank and Alex can come and say.
2: Good evening. My name is Alexander Pamela. I'm running for House Seat 24A because putting Idaho families first in District 24 means protecting our agriculture and our water because those are economic drivers in our district. It also means keeping our community safe and our rural schools strong. Lastly, it means pursuing policies that make life more affordable, not only for the district, but also in the state. District 24 also means effective leadership. Effective leadership does not turn the state surplus into a deficit when we are not in a recession. Effective leadership means going to the state house and representing the voters in District 24, not joining a gang run by an out-of-state lobbyist. Effective leadership means working with other legislators rather than creating ill will to the point where others will not work for you, will not work with you. May 19th is an opportunity for this district to pivot and elect an effective representative that will put families in District 24 first. Thank you.
3: Good evening.
4: Thanks again for coming out. My name is Clint Hosteller, representative here in District 24. I am a small business owner, been that since 2009. I'm married to my beautiful bride, Danielle, 16 years over here. We have a little guy, Eli, 11 years old. He's home with grandma tonight. 2 years ago, I ran on a platform of true conservatism, and those values essentially revolve around some fundamentals. To me, it's preserving individual and the constitutional liberties first. Next, it's family values. Then you have basically a restrained, insisting on a restrained and fiscally responsible government with free market principles and lower taxes. And of course, with that comes securing our elections and borders. And I'm glad to say I stuck to those commitments the last 2 years, and my votes dictate that. I was proud to say I got some of the highest scores across the state at the national and state level for the GOP. 100% with CPAC, and I stand by all of my votes and stand here accountable for all you, and I appreciate it.
5: Okay, good evening. So your first question is a community submitted question. ISDB has been located in Gooding since the early 1900s. Have you ever visited the campus and met with the administration?
6: Sure.
3: understand.
2: Which entity?
6: Idaho School of
3: School for Deaf and Blind.
2: Yes, I actually... Yes, I did. I have been out to the Idaho School for the Deaf and Blind. I was out there when I was in 2024. I had a chance to see all the good work that the school does, and it is some of the best dollars that you get for education in the state of Idaho. It is, they do a great job preparing kids to function in society. And so yes, I have been out there, I visited with them, and would love to continue working for Idaho. Thank you.
4: We have visited many schools across our district. Unfortunately, I can say honestly that I have not visited this school. I will make that a priority in the off session. Once again, we are bombarded with visitations and calls in many locations, and while I'm sad to say I have not visited that location, I would make that a priority if that is given me the opportunity in sports. I don't want to waste any more time, so we can move on to the next questions.
5: Okay, you guys, the second question tonight concerning healthcare costs and Medicaid expansion. Have you visited or will you visit the only hospital in District 24, North Canyon Medical Center? Have you had or will you have a conversation with North Canyon CEO concerning healthcare issues?
2: To visit North Canyon Medical Center earlier this spring, it was probably a month and a half ago. And I did sit down and talk with J.D. Adams and got to learn about the problems that they have. And to your point, the amount of impact that Medicaid expansion has on keeping the doors of the hospital open is significant. So Medicaid expansion is important not only to North Canyon Medical Center, but also to other rural areas like Camas as well. If Medicaid expansion goes away, for example, family health clinic in Camas or Fairfield will likely close. So yes, I have been there. I have visited with them. How we handle health care is important in Idaho, especially for rural districts like District 24, because that it is hard to keep those doors open.

0: it's one of those locations that I'm always willing to visit and have the tough decisions. Healthcare and education are the two biggest budgets here in Idaho, and they're also the ones that continue to bloom and explode. And I'm a firm believer that every civilized society needs their social safety nets. And to be able to preserve those two budgets is crucial and essential. I'm a little opposed in regards to my opinion on Medicaid expansion in regards to the fact that we need to put some side rails on that. It was advertised at about $400 million. It's gone three times as much. And unfortunately, as you dig into a lot of the realities around Medicaid expansion, you find out that we have a lot of able-bodied adults that are utilizing that program. It was supposed to be for the working poor. And if we want to maintain the quality health care for our people and education, we need to make the tough cuts and the hard cuts where they need to be made. And I believe Medicaid expansion is one area that we need to put our eye on specifically and figure out how we can maintain and preserve the infrastructure of our system for those who most need it. And unfortunately, I believe culturally in our society, there are a lot of people that take advantage of our benevolence, and not everybody. And so we don't want to punish the people that need it because there are people that take advantage. So this is one of those areas we need to address. That being said, I have been there, and I'm grateful for those people that step up in those two areas, education and healthcare, because they are two of the toughest areas that we need to continue to have a true concern for our citizens with. So thank you.
1: Okay, you guys' final question is, again, a community-submitted question. How do you plan to mitigate the financial burden illegal immigrants put on the state through health care, education, and court costs?
2: I think the way that you deal with the costs in general is irrelevant. The impact that they have is negligible. What you need to do as a state, what we need to do as a state, is make sure that those areas, whether it is healthcare, whether it is education, whether it is our judicial court systems, that they are efficient and efficiently using taxpayer dollars. That is the best solution to that problem. So, thank you.

0: healthcare, education, and court costs.
1: Yeah, that's a big one. I'm a Idaho citizen first guy. I want to put our families first, our taxpaying citizens first. If you look to some of our blue states to the left and to the right of us, California at this point pays $22 to $30 billion a year for illegal immigrants, and those are the three areas that they pull from the quickest. And so I believe we need to address this situation, and it's not a harmless situation. This is a reality that we need to do, once again, to preserve our infrastructure, to preserve the economic prosperity for our children and our future. We tried to pass some legislation this year just to bring light to some of the statistics in regards to the cost of illegal immigrations on our school system, on our healthcare system, to our prisons and jails, etc. We could not get that passed. And I'm worried that if you look to sanctuary cities to the right of us or left, depending on which way you look, in Colorado just recently, the mayor was talking about pulling $30 million from the civil services just to mitigate illegal immigration. So we have a real issue that we need to address. If you look at California, the year they started their rapid decline was the year that they started to turn a blind eye to, one, the budget, and two, illegal immigration. And since then, we've seen the outcome, what happens. And there's always downstream effects with illegal immigration. Once again, it's not just the financial. You have sex trafficking, you have crime, you have drugs, and you have a cultural collapse in many facets. And so this is a big issue we need to address. If it were up to me, we would have passed those pieces of legislation to at least give you guys the information to make the best informed decisions and put pressure on your legislators that have refused, really, or don't want to get into the weeds or make the tough decisions. But for the future of our state, one, we need to preserve these infrastructures, but we need to make sure that you guys aren't paying for illegal behavior, and we need to, once again, it is hard watching that clock. Idaho moves forward, and we can preserve these things and our economic security in the future for our children and our families.
0: Like a 2-minute conclusion.
2: I think the cowbell is actually the worst sound. This has flown by very quickly. The takeaway that I would like to have is we are in an era of watching the budget. I think in my day job, I do budgets every day for folks in distress. And I think when you budget, you need to be careful how you do it. Across the board cuts don't work. And you actually set yourself up for worse situations when it comes to recovery time. I think you need to be precise where you make cuts, and I think you need to do it with care. You need to look for unintended consequences, especially when it comes to our education system, because teachers are hard to replace, especially when it comes to our law enforcement. That is also an area where we struggle to attract and keep good folks in those positions. I want to focus on solving problems. I want to lower property taxes by also fixing the school funding formula. Two birds, one stone. Fix a 30-year-old problem that would lift about 25 to 35% of the tax burden that you currently carry. Those are the things that I would like to see tackled in the next session. But you need a representative from the district who's willing to make those problems a priority to solve, and I'm willing to do that. Thank you.
1: I'll dovetail off of my opponent's comments there. I actually made the tough decisions. Senator Zierbelt, myself, and many others in our group went into last session saying, we've got a big budget issue ahead of us. And if we do things right, we can save our state up to $900 million, almost $1 billion. If we can keep the lights running, the train moving down the track, we'll vote for the maintenance budgets, which many times came with full-time employees and raises, as the senator discussed, we can keep things moving forward and still preserve the future economically. But we have to vote against egregious enhancements. You all don't get to do what we do in the government, let alone in the federal government. We're at what is it, $39 trillion federally. And that money right now is monopoly money, and it comes at the cost of our state's security. Once again, it comes, as the senator mentioned, with strings attached. So monopoly money comes at the cost of our sovereignty and our future, and with strings attached. So we've made the hard decisions, and we have more hard decisions to go. Unfortunately, a lot of people scoffed. They laughed at us. We got some enhancement budgets killed, but we didn't get them all killed. And what happened? We came back this year, and what we warned about was the federal government one day will say, hey, we're broke, or we're cutting things off. They did that this year when Trump came in, and there was a top-down cut. Brad Little got on board and said, we're going to make another cut. And then we were stuck in an even deeper financial situation. And we've tried to sound the cowbell, if you will, that we need to do something about it. Once again, to be conservative means making the hard decisions. You all have hard decisions to make at home when the bills aren't getting paid. What goes first? Those are the things we have to address. And you need somebody out there that's going to have the backbone and the fortitude to make the tough decisions, but keep the conversations open. And I'm proud to say that I've been able to do that. We all have hills we're willing to die on, but if we make that our goal, then we all lose. We have to continue the conversations and the tough conversations and have people up there to make the hard votes when it counts, once again, for our children and our fiscal security in this state. Thank you.
3: All right, that was a little bit longer than I expected, and I do apologize for that.
4: Yeah, that's all right.
3: The issue about Medicaid expansion, I think, Representative Hostetler, he made the right decision right there, especially when it comes to illegal immigrants.
4: Yeah.
3: But of course, I think you could see how odd of a person Alexandra Cavall was. I mean, she didn't even speak into the fucking mic. I mean, it was tough to understand all that to begin with, just because it wasn't recorded professionally. But come on, she didn't even speak into the mic. She didn't give straight answers. And I think, you know, shortly after that, she left the venue. And I think she buried her campaign right then and there. And if she wins, I'm willing to bet it'll be voter fraud.
4: Probably. I mean, that is their modus operandi, their go-to.
3: And it's already happened here in Idaho.
4: That wouldn't surprise me at all. It's happened here in Virginia.
3: Oh, of course it's happened here. By the way, though, it looks like you got a few small victories here and there.
4: Mm-hmm.
3: Yep,
4: that's true.
3: No more of that gerrymandering.
4: They're trying to appeal that. So they're trying to find other ways to try to get it through. I don't think they'll be successful, but they're certainly not giving up.
3: No, they're not. And you can't expect them to. You know, they can't take their losses like adults. They got to cry about it, and they got to cause a scene. You know, and also it looks like gun owners are really taking a step forward as well.
4: Yeah. Yep.
3: But anyway, I've taken up enough time because I know you got something. You said you got something juicy you wanted to talk about.
4: Oh, yes. Well, okay. So some of it I was saving. Now, I'm not going to be able to get to everything, of course, but there's a couple things I do want to cover tonight. And one of it is an article coming from Israeli media. So it's going to be translated from Hebrew into English. So the article might read a little bit funny, but it basically outlines how the Iran war came about. So I wanted to share that because I find it quite interesting, the things that they admit in the Israeli press that doesn't really get talked about in Western media. And also an article that came out in the New York Times about Israel sexually assaulting prisoners. The stories are pretty disgusting. So we'll get to that. And then another interesting thing, which is that there has been a filing in the Peyton Gendron case. So you remember Peyton Gendron, right? The Topps shooter from Buffalo.
3: Okay, yeah, I didn't know the person's name, but I know what you're talking about.
4: Yeah, so he already pleaded guilty, but he's now facing a federal hate crimes trial where they are seeking the death penalty. And they mention that there is classified information and they have to assign somebody to review it from the intelligence community. Now, might that have something to do with the fact that he was literally talking to a quote unquote retired federal agent right before he committed his attack? Interesting question, huh? Very. I think we should all ask.
3: Everybody wants to know.
4: Yeah, so we'll get to that in a minute here. But I want to start with Netanyahu. You know, since Barry Weiss has taken over CBS, thanks to Larry Ellison and his son buying up Paramount, CBS, helping the United States take over TikTok. He was trying to do the Warner Brothers merger, which I think got scuttled. But Larry Ellison, of course, is the CIA Oracle tech guy. He is also a big donor to the Friends of Israel, obvious Zionist. And it's been wild to watch just how they are consolidating their control of the media while at the same time crying about how social media is causing people to not like them. And it's like, yeah, well, you know, don't you own these platforms now? Don't you literally own CBS now? The place that's interviewing you? Like, honestly.
5: We have seen.
4: It's just ridiculous.
5: The deterioration of the support for Israel in the United States almost, I would say it correlates almost 100% with the geometric rise of social media.
4: Yeah, these are platforms, by the way, that they have, you know, unusual levels of control over. But that's not really what it is. I mean, it's a kind of a consequence of the fact that the internet has allowed people to share information with each other in a way that bypasses their old censorship and gatekeeping system. Now, they still gatekeep, they still censor, they still deplatform and what have you, but it's a lot harder for them to do that. And it's not because of propaganda. It's literally because they live streamed a genocide. For 2 years, people could watch their crimes, like in real time. And we could see what they were doing. We can see how they leveled Gaza. We could see them going in and attacking Christian villages. We can see what they're doing in southern Lebanon, like all in real time.
5: And that by itself is not what caused it. And I don't believe in, you know, in censoring them or anything, but I'll tell you what happened.
4: Oh, you don't? X'd out.
5: We have several countries that basically manipulated social media with bot farms, with fake addresses, to break the American sympathy to Israel.
4: Israel routinely uses these tactics on Americans.
5: Break the American-Israeli alliance because they think it's in their interests. And they do it in a clever way. You know, it's like you hear a text message. I'm a red-blooded Texan. I always supported Israel, but I can't stand what they're doing. I'm turning against Israel. And then you trace the address to some basement in Pakistan, you know, and that's something that has hurt us badly. While we were fighting the physical military battle on seven battlefields, seven front war.
4: Maybe the fact that you are fighting a seven front war is part of the problem. That in itself, it shows you like who the aggressor is here.
5: You're completely exposed on the 8th front, the media war, really the social media war.
4: Please, they own the media. Like, let's cut the shit here, okay? Honestly, the problem is that people could see with their own eyes what they're doing. That's what happened, you know? I don't believe that it's just people being propagandized. No. It's this. It's people seeing mass graves that looks like something you would see coming out of the Soviet Union, where they literally line you up in a ditch and fucking shoot you. It's seeing the maiming of children. Two of these children died in their pager attack, which they bragged about. It's seeing stuff like this every single day. It's seeing images like that. That is the problem. Okay? It's not some boomer saying that, oh, I'm a Texan and always supported Israel, but I don't support them anymore. That's not what's causing this visceral disgust and turning against Israel. It's also the things they're doing, the things they say out of their own mouths, by the way. It's their disrespect to Christians. It's IDF soldiers taking hammers and trying to destroy statues of Jesus, putting cigarettes in the mouth of a statue of the Virgin Mary and cackling and giggling about it and posting it online, thinking it's funny. It's shit like this. It's their behavior, but they never will consider this, ever. So we've got Jake Lang, the federal informant, up to his usual gay ops. I figured I'd share that because it's just hilarious, the kind of shit he's doing. And it's just a very good, it's very obvious. And so it's a good example to show people of this is the behavior of a Fed. You know, this is a man who is, in exchange for whatever deal he made with the federal government, engaging in provocative behaviors in an attempt to goad other people into doing crimes, and then in exchange, you know, his whatever pre-existing J6 charge, it was before January 6th, he had a BOP number from before J6, so that's the thing. J6 seems to have been part of that deal as well, of him doing these provocative stunts. On January 6th, he was beating cops with baseball bats. And since he's, you know, been out of prison, he's been doing these gay ops across the country, trying to incite Muslims into attacking him so that they can be arrested. He's showing up at mosques and trying to burn their religious books and doing disgusting stunts with goat heads and pig heads and taking out bacon and marching around like a total fucking clown. Okay. Jake Lang visited the police department to get a permit for his attempted book burning demonstration. So here's the feds, and I believe that Jaden, the clown with him, is also a fed. Here's the feds calling the police to let them know they're going to be doing their gay ops.
6: He said if we have a small fire, we will not be arrested.
7: So a large fire it is, boys. Let's burn these fucking books.
8: 40-foot bonfire it is, then,
7: let's
8: boys.
7: Let's go. In front of the largest mosque in America tomorrow, we will be there. We got the lieutenant calling. Should we answer?
9: Here we go. Yeah, let's answer.
10: Hey, lieutenant, how's it going? This is Mr. Scott and Mr. Lang.
9: Lieutenant?
10: Lieutenant, are you there?
11: Yeah, I'm here. Sorry, man, guys. I'm off today, so it takes me a bit to get back to my phone. I gotta cut my grass and stuff.
10: No, you're okay. I think we might have got disconnected when we were on the phone in the car, or maybe you hung up on us. I'm not quite sure.
11: Oh, I thought I heard think you said goodbye, Lieutenant, or somebody yelled goodbye, Lieutenant.
9: No, I was explaining. So anyway, I'm here outside the Dearborn Police Department. We just spoke with Sergeant Fries, and he has a different understanding than you do as far as, you know, he said basically if the fire's out of control, you will be arrested, but if the fire's controlled, like we spoke about, that small Walmart type of, like, situation, then we will not be arrested. So I think you guys need to get your ducks in a row here because we're getting cross signals, and we want public safety. We are doing this in the best interest to keep this a order and safe demonstration of our First Amendment rights. And so you guys have a public duty. I don't know what the difference is between your understanding of this event and Fry's is, but we will be outside the Islamic Center of America, the largest mosque in the Western Hemisphere of the world, burning their book outside, your book as well, because you're a Muslim, outside the mosque tomorrow. And you guys need to provide us safety, and you need to allow Christians to demonstrate.
10: So we just wanted to go ahead and confirm that we'll be at the ICA tomorrow, Lieutenant. We'll be at the ICA tomorrow at dusk. If we could get maybe a protester cage going, that'd be nice. If we could get some a little bit of protection from you guys, that would be great. Obviously, you've already advised us that you can't recommend or us to violate any city ordinances, but you have informed us that it is a civil infraction for an open violation of the open burn policy in this city. Is that correct? You're okay. The violation of the open burn on the first offense is a civil infraction. Is that correct?
11: Correct.
10: Okay, perfect. Well, Mr. Martinez, we will be there tomorrow at ICA.
11: Is this Jake or is this Edward?
10: This is Mr. Scott you're speaking with right now.
11: Who's that?
10: This is Mr. Scott, Mr. Gonzalez, Lieutenant Gonzalez. We'll be there at the ICA.
4: Yeah, so this is the behavior of two feds calling the cops to let them know they're going to be doing the gay ops. I don't know why anybody shows up to Jake Lang's events.
11: Listen, calm down. And listen, you like to talk fast and loud. So listen, we're trying to have a conversation. And you always like to go about being rude and being a jack. So just chill out. We're trying.
10: What do you mean by that? The last time we met on November 18th when I came with Dearborn, me and you got along just well.
11: Now it's time for you to finish. Let me finish.
10: Yes, sir.
11: I told you my clear instruction that I will not give you permission or support you in a way to have you violate a local ordinance or local law. That was my clear direction. If you had a conversation with Sergeant Fries, I get it. I wasn't there. I can't interpret what he told you. But my direction is final direction when it comes to that. Okay? So if you're trying to tell me when you're going to be, where you're going to be, that's fine. I appreciate that. Our goal is to make sure everyone is safe. You, your guests, and all our entire community, or whoever might be there.
9: Let me ask you this question. Between the two scenarios of me showing up with a bunch of pallets and putting them on the ground, like 20 pallets, stacking them up, lighting them up, dousing them in lighter...
11: This is
9: Edward Jake Lang, yes. Between these two scenarios of us showing up with a bunch of pallets and having a very large or a semi-large fire that is still safe and controlled, but larger, without coordinating with you guys outside that mosque at dusk tomorrow, or one that is inside a controlled burn like Walmart backyard pit where we know we are not going to be arrested for doing that, and so we can plan to accommodate for that? Because quite honestly, if you're going to arrest me either way, whether I have 30 pallets and I have a semi-large medium-sized fire, or I have this little dinky Walmart kind of like backyard fireplace, I'm good. If you can't guarantee me either way that I'm going to have any type of protection of my civil liberties to do a demonstration of my First Amendment as a Christian, then I'm going to have to go with the, go big or go home. But if you can give me some type of understanding that my controlled burn inside a fire pit that is, I'm not saying that you guys are authorizing it or not authorizing it either way, but I'm saying without that guarantee, I'm going to have to go bigger.
11: I do not want you to burn several pallets of anything. Whatever you're burning, to me, it doesn't matter what it is that you're burning. The Quran, the Bible, a piece of paper, wood. That is not what's controlled in our ordinances. So whatever you're burning, it doesn't make a difference to me. I'm not going to give you permission to violate our open burning if you notice in our ordinance, we don't talk about what it is you're burning as far as when you're on public property.
4: And think about what the purpose of this event actually is. I don't think Christians would appreciate it if a group of Muslims showed up to a Christian church and started burning the Bible outside. You know, it's disrespectful. It's uncalled for. It's rude. These are regular people who are trying to attend a place of worship. Whether you agree with their religion or not, these people aren't doing anything to you specifically. They're not doing anything at all. They're just regular people. This piece of shit is being paid by the government to put on these events, and it seems to me that the goal is to try to associate Christianity with this type of behavior. This is not Christian behavior, and Jake Lang is not a Christian. Jake Lang is a Jewish Zionist whose sister served in the IDF.
11: Your own private property. So whether you choose to burn a Quran, a Bible, a piece of wood, whatever it is, I'm not going to give you that permission.
9: I understand that, but this is a demonstration. This is not like a barbecue.
11: I do not want you to burn chalice of any items.
9: So then will you be able to accommodate to be able to us to do our First Amendment demonstration in a more controlled way with the understanding that... Meaning, I'm not going to be handcuffed and my fire is not going to be put out with extinguishers.
7: And two 19-year-old Muslim jihadi terrorists aren't going to run up with pipe bombs with the mother of death and the mother of Satan and throw them at us again.
11: You know, Jaden wants to check. Me and you are having an adult conversation. If he wants to scream and yell in the background, I guess it's going to be hard to have that continue.
9: I understand. We're underneath assassination attempts and threats constantly, yeah. So you have from to understand. People, from
4: they're not. They're absolutely not. These two federal clowns are being protected.
9: Between those two different options, which one can we get to somewhere where we're all comfortable and we can do this? Because I need that understanding, or else I'm just going to go to Home Depot and buy like 20, 30 pallets and get a U-Haul and pull up outside your mom.
4: Who's funding this, by the way? You know, we know who it is, but I'm saying for the incredulous normie who just sees this online, do they ever stop to ask themselves who the fuck is paying Jake Lang to travel across the country and put on these gay ops?
9: Can douse him in gasoline and have a huge fire outside your mosque, and I'll be arrested for your little civil disorder, the ordinance thing, the same way if I had a little tiny little controlled fire. So you need to let me know.
11: Obviously those are two different circumstances.
9: No, they're not, and that's for the law to determine.
11: This would have to be reviewed, but I'm not going to give you the permission or authorization to violate a city ordinance or a law. That's where I'm standing.
9: So can you get me a religious permit issued?
11: No.
9: Can you get me a religious permit issued for tomorrow as a Christian demonstration? Because on May 4th every year, the Jewish people celebrate Lag Boomer, which is a public burning, a bonfire they do.
4: Yeah, he would know a lot about that. This is not a Christian demonstration, though. What a piece of shit.
9: I'm requesting a permit, a Christian demonstration permit, the same standard that you give to Lag Boomer celebrators on May 4th. It's just a couple days later. My mother is actually racially Jewish, so...
4: We know, Jake, we know. Your sister served in the IDF. You yourself are Jewish. You are Jewish. It's not your mother that's Jewish. You are as well.
9: Yeah, I'm at the Dearborn Police Department right now. Can I fill out the permit? Are you guys going to be able to expedite that so that we can have a controlled burning here and everybody be safe and we can exercise our rights as Americans or not?
11: So I can have someone bring you a special events application, which is like our permit per se. There's a review process for sometimes we do expedite them, but if that's what you want to do, we can definitely get you that paperwork.
9: Okay, now will you guys be able to get that reviewed and an answer to us by tomorrow at dusk?
11: I hope so. You know, obviously okay. It's not the final say, but I hope I can. Because, like I said, you called me, I called you. We're trying to work something out, but we're not far from the same page.
9: So, good. Let's get this permit then. It's a lag boomer celebration.
11: Breaking up again.
9: I said, let's get this permit. I'm here outside the Dearborn Police Department now. Do you have somebody here that can give me that permit?
11: Yeah, obviously I'm going to have to make a phone call. Let me get a hold of someone to have something come out. Are you just standing there? Are you sitting in a ride, or what are you doing?
9: I've got three of the world's largest independent journalists currently filming this conversation outside the...
4: Isn't that interesting, too, how they all just show up and coordinate with you?
9: Dearborn Police Department, so we are fully ready to broadcast to the world either the ability for Christians to celebrate our demonstrations the same way as other religions are, or not.
11: The answer is you're standing outside and you want me. You want to add a lot of stuff, which I get it, that's fine. So the answer is you're standing outside and you want me to ask for you special events information, or what I call our permit. Is that what you want right now?
9: Yes, please, sir. God bless you.
11: All right. Give me some time, bud.
9: Okay. I'll be back inside the police department in 15 minutes. Okay, I'll be back inside the police department.
11: I'm not there. If I was there, I'd be talking to you face to face right now.
9: That's why I stopped by, because I didn't like that you hung up on me before.
11: So, like I said, I heard somebody yell goodbye, Lieutenant. Maybe it was Jake Ramblin.
7: No, you didn't hear that, Lieutenant. He gave me a hard time, because last time I seen him, I had to tell him to go fuck himself.
11: I'm talking to you now, the more time it's going to take.
9: Thank you, sir. God bless.
7: Lieutenant. Bye-bye.
11: All right, bye.
7: Let's go hit.
4: This is, you know, just ridiculous behavior from these clowns. But you see the setup, right? You can see how this works. They have the media show up. They talk to the police in advance. And they alert them that they're going to be putting on an FBI-sponsored gay op. And then here is the result. He was driving a rented U-Haul live streaming. Police stopped him for texting while driving during the live stream. Counter protesters quickly gathered at the scene. Officers let him drive a short distance, then conducted a second traffic stop as protesters caught up. Lang was arrested after police allegedly found psychedelic mushrooms in the vehicle. According to Jake's statement, the mushrooms didn't belong to him and were left in the vehicle. Sure thing, pal. Sure thing. This is the goal of the event. The only purpose is to come into this fucking city and cause problems and cause chaos to, you know, I guess they want to have the local police here have to deal with this horse shit. And people can get hurt. That's the goal. I mean, honestly, here he comes rolling up in a fucking U-Haul, which was, you know, again, probably paid for by the feds. He's not a Christian. That's the truth. Say Zionist, not Jew. That's great.
12: He's a Zionist!
4: Putting up a cross here and dressed like a total retard in like military gear. This man has never served in the military. It's embarrassing, quite frankly.

0: up, and now you're identified by law enforcement.
1: Bring your Bible. Wait till I bring your Bible. Wait till I bring your Bible.
0: Jew like you. That actually was funny.
1: Not for a Welsh.
0: You're just a racist.
1: Hold on.
0: The one guy asked, your sister was in the IDF. Yes, she was.
2: Jake's a pedophile. He got caught with a 15-year-old.
0: Jake Lang is a pedophile, allegedly, and he did get caught in DMs with a minor. Some funny shit.
1: One-on-one fighting. One-on-one, do we love Jesus? You're a racist. We're telling you we love Jesus, but you're a racist.
3: So that we can have love Jesus.
1: Yeah, we do.
3: We don't know Jesus.
1: He's a prophet. Yeah. Hey. You don't know Jesus. Yeah, bitch. Come here.
4: Hey,
1: in a couple minutes,
0: They need to be saying that you're a federal informant. Don't just point out that his sister's in the IDF and he's very obviously a Zionist operative. He is also a federal informant. He is working for the FBI. Ridiculous. And of course, you know, the counter protesters, guaranteed, these are feds too. They're feds.
5: We should be acting accordingly. We should be acting accordingly. The time for play is over with. It's time to build. It's time to build community power. All power to the people.
6: All power to the people.
5: All power to the people.
6: All power to the people.
0: This fake, by the way. This

0: little gay shit that they're doing, marching around, going, "Resistance is justified," with their silly little scarves and their little drums. This is gay and it's fake. You can oppose what is happening in Palestine without acting like faggots. Now we're reviving Black Lives Matter.
1: Black Lives Matter.
2: Black Lives Matter.
1: Black Lives Matter.
2: Black Lives Matter.
1: Black Lives Matter.
2: Black Lives Matter.
1: The people united will never be defeated.
2: The people united.
0: These slogans mean nothing. And this guy here in the red hat appears to be some type of handler for the other people, the other retard paid activists. He was the one instructing the Muslim kids not to call Jake Lang a Jew, but to call him a Zionist. You could just tell by his demeanor that this is a cop.
2: Never be defeated!
1: The people united will never be defeated!
2: The people!
3: That is us!
4: You're a bunch of do-nothings that will never resolve.
0: Socialist organization on his t-shirt. This is a cop.
4: Anything in your life, because you do not stand with the people. The masses of the people want to have freedom of religion. The masses of the people want to feel safe in their communities. Hamtramck and Dearborn are two of the most diverse cities in the country. We have white people, black people, Chicanos, Arab Americans that are all proud of the fact that they're living in the same community. And yeah, you're cowards and do-nothings who will go down in the dustbin of history. Thank you.
0: They are resisting nothing. These people personally are not the ones being slaughtered. That is happening to people thousands of miles away. This is them getting to act like children and pretend that they're doing something when they're not doing anything. They are resisting nothing. These people go to work every single day. They pay their taxes. What are they resisting? Making people who stand with the Palestinians look retarded and kind of off-putting.
1: This is justified!
2: This is justified!
1: Hey, ho, ho! These MAGA Nazis got to go!
2: Hey, hey! Ho, ho! These MAGA Nazis got to go!
1: And we want it!
2: Now!
1: And if we don't get it,
2: cut it down!
0: You can't even listen to it because it's just so fucking obnoxious. Like, who?
5: Annoying as hell.
0: How annoying is this shit? You know, people are trying to conduct their business here, and they're all these people are like paid to be here, by the way. These people are like basically crisis actors in their absurd gear. You know, I mean, what is it? Looks like some kind of bizarre costume party. What the hell is this?
5: What's that mockery of Jesus we're looking at right now?
0: Yeah, the satanic shirt here. They're all a bunch of dysgenic looking freaks, by the way. Like, that shouldn't be lost on people that they all have pedophile physiognomy. Why is this man in a leather mask? In the back of his shirt, he's got like the Antifa arrows and resist by any means necessary. None of these people are gonna do shit, you know? Like, you're telling other people basically to commit acts of political violence that you yourself are not willing to do. That is so gay. But yeah, so of course, Jake Lang knows this kind of thing is going to happen. He knows these idiots are going to show up. They're all being led by these informants. And it's kind of embarrassing on both sides, like for the leftist and the retard showing up to support Jake Lang. They all look stupid. Anyways, I've had about enough of it, but you get the point. Everyone can see what is going on with Jake Lang, okay? He is a scumbag. He's an informant. He's getting paid to do this stuff. All right, so now we're going to move on. In the last couple minutes here, I have two different articles to go through. I'm going to try to get through them quickly so that we have time to read it all. This one is the one that was Hebrew translated into English because this is coming from the Israeli media. So it might be a little bit weird in the translation, but that's okay. You kind of get the gist. So what this signals to me is that Israel is trying to kind of control perceptions here about what happened with these negotiations. And they're sort of like kind of trying to blame the president. You know, they'll put a little bit of blame on Netanyahu, but really it's sort of while there's truthful information here, you have to understand why it's being written. And also, if you didn't know this, the Israeli press doesn't have like a free press in the way that we do. Their articles have to go through military censors in order to come out to the public. So this had to be cleared by the Israeli military prior to publication. And I'm sure that changes had to be made, what have you. But again, this is coming from the Israeli press, and this is how they are describing it. The absolute victory that didn't happen. This is how the operation to overthrow the Iranian regime was torpedoed. And then they put in parentheses for the time being, like, yeah, don't worry. You know, we're still going to overthrow Iran. Preparation. The Mossad has established a quote-unquote influence system designed to motivate protest among the Iranian public. So Mossad spent years infiltrating Iran and trying to create basically protest groups, just like they do in the United States, funny enough. The idea, with the elimination of the leadership, the Kurds will invade, the Iranians will take to the streets, and an alternative leadership will be established. So they, for whatever reason, told the president that this was going to be like a very quick regime change. They claim that J.D. Vance resisted this, which I find interesting and doubtful, and Erdogan persuaded Trump to stop the Kurdish forces invasion, the operation that was supposed to decide the war, and it didn't happen as of now. At the end of the 40 days of fighting, the operation that was supposed to decide the war with Iran was not carried out. Everyone involved in it in Israel lives with a sense of missing out. They're big mad about this. I mean, Mark Levin is seething every night about we need to finish the job. Ben Shapiro is losing his shit. It's hilarious to watch. The question of why this did not happen, whether it was because our American partners did not believe in the operation in the first place, whether it was because President Trump changed his mind, whether it was because Erdogan picked up the phone to the president, or because the whole idea was a fantasy with little chance of realizing, is open to debate. Well, yeah, I mean, it was a retarded idea to begin with. The operation to overthrow the regime in Iran is the great instigator of the war and the absolute victory that did not take place. A big story, intelligence, military, and political. The details published here have been approved for publication by the military censor. They have to be approved by military censor to even make it into publication. And that's also kind of how you know that at least some of this information is true. But also, again, they're going to put their spin on things. But like, it can't, this is the Israeli narrative. That's what I'm getting at, right? Thoughts of toppling the regime in Iran arose in the Mossad, no shit, during the era of Meir Dagan under the Olmert government. The idea was to eliminate Supreme Leader Ali Khamenei and replace him with a figure from within the regime who would be secretly recruited. How many other places have they done this and been successful? One must wonder. Opposition arose in the top echelons of the intelligence community, and the idea fell through. He lit up Benjamin Netanyahu. When he returned to the prime minister's office in 2023, he asked again and again whether there were plans on the shelf to topple the regime. It is understandable why the idea appealed to Dagan, Netanyahu, and the top echelons of the Mossad today. In a brilliant secret operation, it was possible to solve all threats posed by the Iranian regime at once. Nuclear weapons, missiles, and proxies. Netanyahu pushed. The Mossad was enthusiastic. Military intelligence had reservations. Israel has been involved over the years in attempts to influence regimes in the Middle East and beyond. Yeah, no shit. We all know what they do to the United States. The Mossad was usually the main factor. The most important attempt was the election of Bashir Gemayel as president of Lebanon under Prime Minister Menachem Begin. It ended in a stinging defeat that was kind of kept as a warning and a lesson in Israel's defense establishment. It is very dangerous to try to change history by means of a secret organization. Mind you, if I had said that the Mossad created like a secret organization for infiltrating other countries and blackmailing and controlling leaders and then installing them in place, that would be called an anti-Semitic conspiracy theory. Yet here in the Israeli press, they just admit that like this is shit that they do.
5: Go figure.
0: Yeah. Like, I mean, honestly, following that attempt, the following statement was common in Lebanon. If you want to know exactly where every terrorist lives in Beirut, ask the Mossad. If you want to know where Lebanon will go, ask others. The statement is apparently also true of Iran. And, you know, they basically are tacitly admitting here that, yeah, like the Mossad knows where these terrorists live because they're on their fucking payroll. Dedi Barnea was appointed head of the Mossad in 2021. Iran has been the organization's main arena of activity for years. Barnea ordered a dramatic change in an area that until then had been marginal. The stimulation of influence within the general Iranian public. This area is becoming central to the campaign against Iran. A regime can be toppled from above by relying on senior officials, and it can be toppled from below by fostering mass protest. Yeah, ding ding, 2020, summer of love, and armed resistance by minorities. Oh, so Israel has like a template here for toppling regimes by stirring up resentment by minorities? I never would have guessed. Israel chose both options at the same time, kind of like, you know, what they do with the United States and AIPAC and then funding these NGOs that fund these gay BLM type groups. Very interesting. It would both lick the chicken's head and cook its legs. The sterile term influence does not express the extent of the effort and sophistication. In the face of a regime that is all poison, Israel has set up its own poison machine. Yeah, because that could never backfire, you know? The organization began 4 years ago and reached operational maturity 2.5 years ago. This is a weapon system that, if used at full force, could be lethal far beyond the boundaries of the social network. If such an array can provoke protests that will topple a government, we must also take into account the demonstrators who will be slaughtered by Calgasio's machine guns, especially if it is not certain that it will fall. Well, what do you think happened? They don't give a damn, by the way, how many civilians get murdered when they're doing these gay ops. Operation Northern Arrows in September 2024 and Operation Calvi in June 2025 were significant milestones in the decision-making process. Both the political echelon, prime minister, and senior members of the security forces have been relieved of their performance anxiety. Anyone who knows how to blow up thousands of biffers in one fell swoop feels he can do anything. Israel's security also rests on the feeling that Americans are completely on their side. For years, they have sought to repay Hezbollah for the murder of hundreds of American soldiers and CIA agents. The assassination of Nasrallah and other senior Hezbollah figures has closed a cycle of blood for them. Operation with Calvi provided them with an opportunity to see the performance of military intelligence, the Air Force, and the Mossad up close as full partners. Enthusiasm for Israel's performance was there at all levels of the American administration. Was there also agreement with all parts of the Israeli plan? At the end of the operation, Trump and Netanyahu declared that the two existential threats to Israel, Iran's nuclear technology and missiles, had been removed for generations. The reality was less glamorous, and Israel's security forces understood and internalized and proceeded to prepare for the next round. An aerial bombardment of Iranian infrastructure will not do the job, the professionals warned. Even if it is a wonderful success, it will inevitably drag us into another round and another round, a hole we vowed not to fall into after October 7. The only move that will get us out of the vicious cycle is the overthrow of the government. That was the thinking. The plan was aimed at war in June 2026. That's next month, guys, so pay attention. We'll see what happens. By June, the preparations will be completed and conditions will mature. But then, in January of this year, tens of thousands of Iranians took to the streets at their own time. The enormous work Israel has invested in the background of the demonstrations, Israel literally doing these demonstrations to overthrow another country. The Iranian regime was not toppled by these protests. Some say not yet, but it had a decisive effect far away at Mar-a-Lago. The Iranian regime responded with violence that surprised the intelligence systems and horrified the world. An informed estimate speaks of 7,000 to 8,000 civilians who were murdered during these Israel-backed demonstrations. Trump declared that help is on the way, thus creating a far-reaching commitment. The Iranians wrote before them, the Israelis too. Trump instructs CENTCOM, the U.S. Central Command, to send troops into the Gulf. Netanyahu instructs the IDF and Mossad to advance the timing of the operation. Defense Minister Yasser Al-Katz spoke about this during a visit to the IDF's intelligence directorate in early March. Quote, an operation was planned for the middle of the year, unquote, he said. But due to the developments and circumstances, what happened inside Iran and the position of the president, the need came to advance February. Early timing came at a price. The plan to overthrow the regime was a central component of the overall war plan, the heart of the plan. At the height of the protests and the massacre on January 16, Mossad Chief Barnea leaves for the United States. He presents the program to his American interlocutors in uniform and without uniform. According to a source familiar with the details, the plan is presented in its entirety, including the overthrow of the regime. I'm going to call Exta down on that. The U.S. Central Command learns about the plans from his colleagues in the IDF, and the chief of staff travels to Washington. The government is preparing for war. It is not clear whether he is committed to all phases. On January 3rd, 2026, in a rapid casualty commando operation on the American side, Venezuelan President Nicolas Maduro was kidnapped from his palace along with his wife Flores. Overnight, the country has a new control operated by the CIA. Love that the Israeli press just fucking admits that too. The success of the operation strengthens the president's popularity and his confidence in his power. Trump is convinced there is no limit to the capabilities of the military system at his command. Trump's euphoria meets Netanyahu's ambition. The overthrow of the regime in Iran is his life's mission, Bibi's, the fulfillment of his dream, his crushing answer to October 7. I'm not going to allow these assholes to get away with calling it a fiasco. They were warned a year in advance. They were warned 3 days in advance. They issued stand down orders to their own people. They issued a Hannibal directive to kill their own people. They knew what was happening. On February 11, Netanyahu arrives at the White House. In the meeting that takes place in the Situation Room, the head of the Mossad, Barnea, who speaks from Israel, appears on the screen of the encrypted conference call. Barnea presents the president with all its parts. The atmosphere is positive. Trump can imagine Venezuela's action in Tehran. He doesn't know Venezuela is unparalleled. Netanyahu returns home with the feeling that Trump and he are broadcasting on one wave. There's no crack between them. This is a green light for the program and all its components. The next day, in a meeting in the same room with the president, but without the Israelis, senior administration officials discuss details of the plan to overthrow the regime. The atmosphere is different when the Israelis aren't around. What a surprise. The content of the discussion was revealed in a book by Maggie Haberman and Jonathan Swan. The plan to overthrow the government is complex. It begins by assassinating the supreme leader and top echelons of the administration with targeted bombing by the Israeli Air Force. For the first time in the history of the state of Israel, a decision is made to assassinate a head of state. I'm going to call Exta down on that. I remember what they did to JFK. Trump is in a different situation. U.S. law limits the president's power to assassinate foreign leaders. As long as Israel is the executor, Trump is exempt from responsibility. He welcomes the assassination. Again, this is the framing of the Israeli press about this. After 100 hours of aerial activity, the second stage on the road to the overthrow of the regime is supposed to begin. The move stands on three legs. The first was a ground invasion from Iraq by a Kurdish militia. In recent weeks, foreign journalists who've arrived in the Kurdish region of Iraq have interviewed commanders and fighters who have joined the invasion force. They say they intend to go first to the Kurdish region of Iran, and in the next stage, when Iranian Kurds join them, a mass trip to the capital. What happened in Syria at the end of 2024, when they had literally a jihadist militia that Israel controls topple Assad within days, they believe this will happen also in Iran. There are not many secrets in the massive, multi-tribal, multi-party deployment of Kurds, Baluchis, and Oswazim in Kurdish Iraq. According to several sources, Iranian intelligence hears about the planned invasion in advance and shares it with Turkish intelligence. Turkish intelligence shares it with Erdogan, who calls Trump. They claim that he is friends with Trump in this article. Erdogan will make sure the mouse gives birth to a mountain. The second leg is the Iranian people taking to the streets. Trump should call on them to do so. At the same time, the demonstrations will stimulate the mechanisms of influence that have been built in Israel. The Baji forces, the regime security police, will be beaten from the air and paralyzed. The third leg is the establishment of alternative leadership. The war begins on the right foot. The Iranian leadership is being eliminated or disappearing for fear of assassination. The command and control system suffers a fatal blow. At least that's how things look from the outside at the time. Trump, in an evening full of euphoria, calls on Iranians to take to the streets. Netanyahu joins him. They don't go out. It's easy to see why. The streets are being bombed from above. The Revolutionary Guards are making sure from below anyone that goes out will be considered a spy and will be shot on the spot. At a critical point in the war, the fear of dying triumphed over hatred of the regime. The crowd chose to stay home. Calls from America and Israel to take to the streets stop abruptly, with the declared intention of renewing them later. The Kurdish invasion is also running aground. On February 12th, at a White House debate, Trump heard from Vance and Rubio and CIA Ratcliffe, who vehemently oppose regime change plan. Rubio called the show, and Ratcliffe calls it a farce. Trump is listening. So the Israelis here in this article are basically trying to say, look, Trump was drunk on power, and, you know, it's really Vance and Rubio and Ratcliffe who convinced him, you know, to kind of pull out early. And that's why this didn't go as planned, and that Israel had this sophisticated, you know, layered plan, and it just got rushed. And I mean, they're really, I think it's quite disrespectful. And I find it interesting, though, again, what they're willing to admit and say in the Israeli press that gets completely ignored by Western media. And that article goes on to say other very, very interesting things. And I would encourage people to pay attention to the Israeli press and to read, you know, you can have it translated. Google translates it now from Hebrew into English. Read what they are saying, because oftentimes they will put out information themselves that, like, completely contradicts what they're saying to Western audiences. But for whatever reason, they don't think to keep their stories the same between the two. And so you can literally look at the difference and go, wow, okay. So they say one thing in Hebrew to their domestic audience in Israel, and then they say another, you know, when it's publications aimed at the West. Very interesting. But we're at the top of the hour here, passing it over to Coach Clay and I-70. I hope you guys are doing well tonight. It's always interesting, you know, seeing how these things are framed in different parts of the world, like the same events.
6: Yep. And then it's also interesting how the deep state is intertwined in all these things.
0: Oh, yeah, exactly. Like who has been running Iran for the past how many decades? It's all fucking, you know, they lie about everything.
6: Yep. Good stuff. All righty. We'll take her from here.
0: All right. You guys have a good show. Have a good night.
7: Take care. Good seeing you guys. I'm going to leave.
6: Yeah, that's good stuff.
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5: Now, the rest of the story. Al was in the legal battle of his life. Oh, he'd been sued before, more times than he could recall. Al had invented the machine once, but no sooner did he sell the first one than some other fella claimed to have invented it first. Turned out the other man had actually copied Al's machine and rusted it intentionally so it would appear older than it was. Case dismissed. But that was after years of litigation and a fortune in attorney's fees. Then there was another time that Al was beaten in court and stripped of a patent because the other lawyer convinced the judge that a similar contraption had been built in Egypt 2,000 years before Christ. Why, Al lost a patent once and all of the rewards that would have gone with it, because in his patent application he had omitted a solitary comma. So Al had been burned by the legal system before, though never before had his case been on shakier ground. Now it was yet another invention. This time it was easily proved that a fellow named Joe Swan had been experimenting for more than 30 years before perfecting his invention, and it was the same invention that Al claimed was his. Historically, actually, factually, there was not the slightest doubt. Joe Swan had been working on the device longer than Al. He had perfected it before Al. Al's patent at the same time on the same item was so defective that no manufacturer could ever reproduce it from the drawings. Al was in trouble, all right, particularly when opposing attorneys got him on the witness stand, when it became apparent that his knowledge of theoretical science was astonishingly deficient. "Tell us about Ohm's law," one of the lawyers asked Al, but he couldn't. And on went the humiliating process for years. And as the trial drew to a close, it seemed that Al would be beaten once again. A patent, Al declared bitterly, is simply an invitation to a lawsuit. And indeed, virtually everything that he ever invented had been promptly disputed, and even the cases that he had won had proved more trouble than the winning was worth. But this is the rest of the story. At the termination of this most recent courtroom contest, Federal Judge William A. Wallace ruled that because the measurement of one component in Al's invention was 1/64th of an inch compared to the same component in otherwise identical inventions measuring 1/6th of an inch, Al's patent was distinct and would be upheld. At last, Al had turned the tables in his favor, had won his case on a technicality for a change, and the true prior inventor, Joe Swan of Great Britain, would just have to be satisfied with the applause of posterity. For you see, there is no question. Joseph Swan had perfected the carbon filament incandescent light. Joe Swan had invented the electric light bulb before Al, Thomas Alva Edison, did. But no matter. By the time Edison had won the legal battle to uphold his own patent, only months remained before the patent expired, and now you know the rest of the story.
6: Now, the rest of the story. Did the Vikings reach the New World centuries before Columbus? Did the Vikings explore, or perhaps even settle, what they found? History knows the answers to those questions. In the first place, let's get our terms straight. The word Viking simply means sea pirate. It applies to adventurers from Norway and Sweden and Denmark. The Norwegians made the boldest westward move In the mid-ninth century, after a considerable voyage, the first of those Norsemen, from the prow of a dragon ship, sighted land, land such as no Scandinavian had ever seen before. It was verdant, it was breathtaking, and it was ripe for seizure. The fleet of Viking vessels sailed into the mouth of the great river on that magnificent eastern coast. Coming ashore, the Norsemen built a ship's wall, and then the first buildings of what was to become the first city in that new world. The natives, mostly peaceful and comparatively disorganized, were utterly astonished at the sight of these strange-looking invaders from no one knew where, and yet such was their naivete that they were not alarmed, not at first. But then the Norsemen began sailing inland, through rivers, into the great lakes, through more rivers. So shallow was the draft of those vessels, they could go almost anywhere that was wet, and they did. Incredulous natives watched as entire fleets of dragon ships probed deeper and deeper into their virgin homeland. Predictably, the Norsemen pushed their unwilling hosts aside, or cruelly mistreated them, for this was the first colonization the land had ever seen. Not Spanish, not English, but Norwegian. So proud were the Norsemen of that first coastal community that their Viking chief declared it a kingdom as well as a city. The kingdom of the Ostmen, literally the Eastmen. And more colonists arrived from Norway, and soon that initial seaport became so populous that its walls could no longer contain its inhabitants. And those overflowing settled in the countryside nearby as their Viking brethren continued to explore the hinterland. I know your first impression was a smattering of Norse influence upon this new world. To the contrary, they dominated the land. And for centuries, they fortified towns. They established trading posts. They intermarried with the natives until the line that had divided the dark and the fair became blurred and eventually erased. For the new world the Norwegians colonized was not our American new world, but rather an island. An island that lay to the west, an island whose natives were a race of small, dark people called the Celts. It was there that Norsemen poured into the Celtic melting pot from which the islanders of today emerged. And now you know how that nation's seaport was founded, not by the Celts, but by the first Vikings to come ashore at the mouth of the Liffey River. Of course, today they call that capital Dublin. Today they call that island nation Ireland. The old sod was first colonized by Vikings. That is the rest of the story.
0: Now, the rest of the story. It might have been called New Wales, that considerable hunk of land west of the Delaware River. And if colonial founder William Penn had had his way, it would have been called New Wales, or simply Sylvania. You see, Bill didn't want that colony, or any colony, given his name. The modesty of his Quaker religion prohibited such vanity. And King Charles II obliged, meaning Pennsylvania was not named for its founder, William Penn. Just who was he, anyway? Well, William Penn was born into a prestigious London family. In 1666, at 21, he was sent to Ireland to manage the family estates. There he became acquainted with the Society of Friends, a then generally despised Protestant sect, also known as the Quakers. And I mean, in those days, attending a Quaker meeting could get you thrown in jail. And before the year was up, that's precisely where young Bill landed, in the county Cork Hoosgow. Back in England, Bill's daddy got word, ordered his son released, and sent home immediately. Surely there must be some mistake. But there was no mistake. Young Bill had embraced the Quaker religion, to which his father replied that he would rather see his son dead. So Bill left home to live with Quaker friends and to write pro-Quaker literature. And, no surprise, within another year he was locked up in the Tower of London. And yes, this is the William Penn, in and out of British jails on a variety of charges, such as pushing subversive Quaker literature and preaching Quaker propaganda in public places. And all the while, Bill's father sadly stood on the sidelines watching what he believed was the ruination of his son's life. During one famous trial, Bill was badgered continually by the judge, and when the jury returned a not guilty verdict, that same judge fined the jury for contempt of court and had them all thrown into jail. Now remember, with his father's blessing, Bill could have had practically anything he wanted in England. Dad was an admiral, an important man, with important friends, the Duke of York and, well, the King himself. But Bill rejected the temptations of such a comfortable life. Instead, he fought for religious tolerance throughout the old world and the new. He was 36 years old when King Charles granted a charter for that land west of the Delaware River, a holy experiment, Bill called it, the American settlement known today as Pennsylvania. By now you understand the motive of pious William Penn in his scorning of that name for the colony he founded. Humility was a most important facet of his Quaker religion, as you've learned. Why not, he petitioned the king, call it New Wales? Permission denied. Well, then how about simply Sylvania? But again the king refused to comply. And you know what? In the end, Bill won. Sort of. Because, you see, King Charles II did combine the name Penn with the poetic Sylvania to mean Penn's Woods, but he was not referring to colonial founder William Penn. It was another William Penn, Bill's anti-Quaker father. So you live in Pennsylvania, and you want what you stand for? Well, now you know the rest of the story.
6: Now, the rest of the story. I'd like you to meet somebody. I promise he's an interesting fellow. Self-educated and self-made man, a wealthy industrialist. He'd come up the hard way. It's just that had he had 3 months of school behind him, or if he'd been a certified scientist, maybe then he would have recognized the value of his discovery. What discovery, you ask? All right. One day, this tycoon tinkerer was toying with an ordinary household light bulb. Now, you don't need to remember this, but what he did was insert a vertical wire between the legs of the horseshoe-shaped filament, and he connected the wire to the negative side of the circuit first. Nothing. Then he connected the wire to the positive side, and what happened, he could barely believe. Electrical current actually flowed between the wire and the filament through the nothingness separating them. And a science was born. The field of electronics was born. This businessman, handyman, had observed something he'd thought was impossible. Electrons traveling through space. In the process, he had invented quite inadvertently the electron tube. Well, now let's look at the big picture. Until Bell Laboratories produced a transistor, 1948, the vacuum tube was what electronics was all about. All of the early televisions were tube sets. Radar equipment, the same. And don't forget radio. A century ago, the Marconi Telegraph Company was using them to detect radio waves, and it was a scientist, J. Ambrose Fleming, who produced the first electronic vacuum valve in 1904, and the physics of the phenomenon was explained as early as 1897 by a British physicist named Thompson. But the invention of the vacuum tube, the birth of that wondrous little device, which was to fill the air with sound, eventually with pictures, that occurred 14 years earlier in March of 1883. And as you now know, the invention was accidental. The industrialist credited with that accomplishment did apply for a patent. The problem was he envisioned no practical application for the strange little device. He was sitting on a brand new communications industry. He did not even realize it. He said, "I measure everything I do by the size of the silver dollar." He was not a scientist, he claimed, but rather a researcher-developer, an inventor, working for monetary gain. He was in it for the money, he said, and because he saw no money in this electron tube, he allowed a fortune to slip through his fingers.
7: turned his attention instead to a new method of iron ore extraction, research which cost him millions and ultimately faded. He called the vacuum tube a purely scientific discovery, an intriguing invention, although of little promise. Those are his words. So the man we must now recognize as the father of electronics lost all interest, left his discovery for others to exploit, and you thought all he ever did was turn off the dark. That's right, we're talking about Thomas Edison. Only now you know the rest of the story.
8: Yeah. G3.

Now, the rest of the story. Airman Jim Smith just stood there blinking. The orders had come down. He, as most of the B-29 personnel in the 315th Bomb Wing, had been celebrating the night before. Their conditions ranged from hungover to half-conscious. The last thing on their minds was a mission. Yet here they were, more or less at attention, awaiting the latest directive from upstairs. Army Air Force intelligence had come to a conclusion. The Japanese were now so short on petroleum that a strike on their Nippon oil refineries at Akita would finish them off. So the 315th, almost 150 B-29s, almost 150 of them, were being sent on this mission that afternoon. Jim Smith, radio operator on the B-29, called a boomerang, did some fast figuring in his head. The 315th was stationed on Guam. The Akita oil field was nearly 300 miles northwest of Tokyo. That would make the strike about 4,000 miles round trip, pushing some 20 hours in the air. Easily the longest and perhaps the most dangerous B-29 mission from the Marianas of the entire war. Aching and groggy, the crewmen clambered aboard their aircraft, headed straight for the oxygen bottles. At 1642 hours, the first B-29 left base. But as day became night, Jim Smith looked around him, the sky swarming with flying fortresses in the dying light. Even under normal conditions,

You could expect plenty of hot engine fires, explosions on the big birds. But for this mission, to make room for the requisite gasoline and bombs, all of the armament had been stripped except for two repeaters and a cannon in the tail, and because they would be operating under cover of night, there would be no fighter escort. So the more Jim thought, the more he wondered, could the Boomerang, a veteran of 8 missions, come back one more time? Well, this is the rest of the story. The mission was a success in more ways than one. First, in a single airstrike, 67% of Japan's inner zone oil went up in smoke. Second, and quite by coincidence, the raid triggered a blackout, and the blackout thwarted a Japanese military coup, including a plot to kidnap Emperor Hirohito. For if the conspirators had succeeded in their revolt, the war would have been prolonged, and Allied land invasion of Japan would have proved inevitable, despite the atomic bombing of Hiroshima and Nagasaki. I don't think I mentioned, the Boomerang returned safely, along with the rest of the 315th Bomb Wing, on the morning of August 15, 1945. That was 9 days after Harry Truman sent Hiroshima to hell. So you see, it took more than nuclear warfare to bring the Japanese to their knees. In fact, the Boomerang was still in the air returning to base when Japan's official surrender was announced. Yes, the history books have it wrong. Even the airmen of the 315th Bomb Wing were celebrating the setting of the rising sun when they got the orders to bomb Akita. Not even they realized that they would carry out the final mission of World War II. I know, you've always heard it was the flight of the Enola Gay, but now I hope you'll always remember the day the Boomerang came back, because now you know the rest of the story.

0: heaven or a beautiful sight. Last night I dreamed I went to hillbilly heaven, and you know who greeted me at the gate? The old cowboy philosopher himself, Will Rogers. He said to me, "Tex, the big boss of the riders up here has asked me to kindly show you around. And right over yonder is a couple of your old compadres." My, was I glad to see him. Carson Robinson and the Mississippi Blue Yodeler, Jimmy Rogers.
1: I dreamed I was there in hillbilly heaven. Oh, what a beautiful sight.
0: He introduced me to Wally Post, and he showed me the Hall of Fame with all the gold guitars and fiddles hanging on the wall. Then he said to me, "Tex, step over this way. There are two more of your old friends that I'll know you'll want to see. They're waiting for you." And there they were, standing side by side, smiling at me. Hank Williams and Johnny Horton.

Then I asked him who else he expected within the next, say, 100 years. He handed me a large book covered with stardust. Will called it the Big Tally Book. In it were many names, and each name was branded in pure gold. I began to read some of them as I turned the pages. Red Foley, Ernest Tubb, Gene Autry, Roy Acuff, Eddie Arnold, Tennessee Ernie, Eddie Dean, Andy Griffith, Roy Rogers, Tex Ritter. Tex Ritter. Oh, well, that's when I woke up, and I'm sorry I did, because...

On a sunny day in the month of May, a burly bum come hiking down a shady lane through the sugar cane. He was looking for his liking. As he strolled along, he sang a song about a peppermint fountain by the lemonade springs where the bluebird sings in the Big Rock Candy Mountain. In the Big Rock Candy Mountain, it's a land that's fair and bright, and the handouts grow on bushes, and you sleep out every night. And the boxcars all are empty, and the sun shines every day. Oh, the buzzing of the bees in the cigarette trees on the rock and rye springs where the bluebird sings in the Big Rock Candy Mountain. In the Big Rock Candy Mountain, all the cops have wooden legs, and the bulldogs all got rubber teeth, and the hens lay soft-boiled eggs. And the farmer's trees are full of fruit, and the sun shines every day. Oh, I want to go where there ain't no snow, where the wind don't blow and the rain don't fall, in the Big Rock Candy Mountain.

Every time they lock you up, you can break right out again. And the cops all have to tip their hats, and the railroad bulls are blind. There's a lake of stew and whiskey too. You can paddle all around in a big canoe in the Big Rock Candy Mountain. In the Big Rock Candy Mountain, you never have to change your socks. And the little streams of alcohol come a-trickling out of the rocks. And there ain't no short-handled shovels, no axes, saws, or picks. Oh, I'm going away where they sleep all day, where they hung that jerk that invented work in the Big Rock Candy Mountain.

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0: That's right. From San Francisco to San Diego, from LA to Phoenix to Vegas, we are on the air.
2: And we are all over your internet. Not going to say face, it's like all over your internet, ladies and gentlemen. We are on Facebook, YouTube, X, and Rumble. Make sure you're stopping in, hitting that like button. 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
3: Ooh, do it, do it.
2: Let's keep it running, folks. So make sure you're subscribed, and make sure you're sharing with your friends. Comment where you're listening from today. Happy Mother's Day.
3: It's Mother's Day. So we have a very special Mother's Day show, right?
2: Mm-hmm, very special.
0: Okay. Hey,
2: we're a bunch of mother lovers, so what can we say?
0: There you go. Well, let's see. Let's catch up with what's going on at Gunslingers.
2: Yes.
0: We're getting ready, folks. The May 30th is only, it's 3 weeks from yesterday.
2: Oh, boy.
0: This is panning out to be one of the best auctions Gunslingers has ever had.
3: And you've had some good auctions.
0: We have had some good ones, but this one may take the cake. This is, there's some choice stuff.
3: Cake is being taken.
2: We've been touted as such. We've been telling people there's a lot of prize in here. So.
0: Yeah, a lot of good stuff, guys. So make sure you go to gunslingerauctions.com and check out the website. All you got to do is go out to bid now with, I think there's proxy bid, high bid, when yada bid.
3: None of your business.
0: Whatever. Go to those. You don't have
3: it's
0: to
3: all
0: bid.
3: Your business.
0: Just click on one of those tabs and it'll take you to the catalog where you can see every single thing that we're selling with pictures and descriptions.
2: And if you're looking for something in particular, a model or a caliber, go ahead. There's a little search engine on the catalog. Go ahead and type it in there. You can go ahead and filter out all the stuff you don't need to be staring at, but you should anyway. But go ahead and check out what you like.
0: And for those of you that are Dodger fans that, you know, leave early, you don't want to be doing out on this one, because there's good stuff all the way to the end. Speaking of the Dodgers, what the hell?
3: They seem to be flatlining a little bit.
0: I would say they're dead.
2: In
0: 27 innings, they've scored
2: 8.
0: No, I think it's 1 today, 2 yesterday, and 3 on Friday. That's 6. 6 runs in 27 innings with that offense.
3: With that lineup.
0: You know,
3: how many has Andy Podges scored of those runs too?
0: Most of them. Well, I think
3: he's turned out to be the bargain of the century.
0: What did they have, 2 hits all day today? Geez. One homer Pothead Pages, whatever the heck you want to call him. I swear when they talk about him on the, it sounds like they're saying pothead.
2: Pares.
0: Yeah, but any which way, my opinion, just my opinion, it's management.
2: It has been.
0: You know, you've got a literal all-star team here, guys. All-star team, and if they're flatlining, that means that there's issues in management.
3: You know my opinion on that particular topic, and there is some concurrence there.
0: So
2: I think that's been the word around the water cooler for a bit.
0: But that's not why you guys are tuning in, so I'll shut up on that. But anyway, so this week at the auction, you know, same stuff. We got a whole bunch of stuff in for we're working on the September catalog now, because, you know, May has been up.
3: You haven't done May yet.
0: I know, and I'm already, you know, I've completely forgotten about what's in May, and I'm working on September.
3: Hey, real quick. You don't have to be there, but you kind of should. Where is it being held?
0: It's at the Highway 39 Event Center on State College, off of State College. It's 10 minutes from my Orange store, and it's 2.5 minutes away from Angel Stadium.
2: Yep.
0: So if you guys know where Tile Row is in Orange County on College, it's right smack in the middle of it, and it is the coolest place. You should go every third Sunday. They have a car show there, which I think
2: Pistons and Brunch,
0: something. Yeah.
3: Which you had been part of.
0: Yeah, we've done it a few times. Well, you were there for the one time.
3: Had a good time.
0: Yeah, we brought a bunch of my cars, and we had a little American Graffiti Day there.
3: Had a little American Graffiti Corner. American Graffiti Corner.
0: Yeah, and pretty soon we'll have a Bullet Corner, because there it is. There it is, right there.
3: Yeah.
0: That's for those of you that are not on the internet.
3: We're all looking at a picture of cars.
0: That's my 55 Chevy, 51 Merc, 58 Impala, and 32 Ford.
2: Oh, yeah.
0: And they're all real.
2: Real. Yeah. And all really yours.
3: And they all drove down there, and they all drove back.
0: Yeah. My little 32, the yellow one, of course, that's the car that ruined my life. I was 12 years old when I saw American Graffiti for the first time, and it just
3: hamina.
0: Oh man, I didn't know nothing about nothing, and when I walked out of there, I was just so enamored with the whole thing. I actually got in a fist fight with an old friend of mine, Ronnie Pierce, when we were 13, over who was cooler, John Milner or Fonzie.
2: Those is fighting words,
3: right? Yeah, no, you know what? Those of you who would like to participate, I think we need to have an online
0: who is
3: survey.
0: Cooler? Yeah, who is cooler?
3: That's a fun one.
0: Fonzie or John Milner? And anybody that says Fonzie, look out! I'll be coming for you.
3: In fairness, he wrote a Triumph, but it was a 500. Ooh, yeah. Swing and a miss.
0: You know, I understand that Triumph in the first season was the same one that Steve McQueen used in The Great Escape.
3: That would make sense. I did not know that.
0: Yeah, I don't know that they used it for the whole series, but because Henry Winkler could not ride a motorcycle, they used a smaller because they wanted, he's a
3: diminutive fellow.
0: He's a tough guy, and but he's like 5'2".
3: Sell it. Go ahead. Yeah. Man.
0: Well, and they didn't want him to be, this is early 70s television, and they didn't want him to be a typical tough guy. So they made him wear cotton jackets instead of a leather jacket. I know.
2: Fill him out a little bit.
3: Respect to him then, he was climbing a hill trying to sell that character.
0: Oh, absolutely. And the show really didn't take off the first couple of seasons. No. I think it was the third season when they moved the Fonz into the upstairs above the garage.
2: Got to move
3: him. Be a regular character.
0: Yeah, mm-hmm. and they got rid of poor Chuck, the older
3: basketball
0: brother.
3: Basketball playing.
0: Yeah, which was actually two different guys.
2: Rest in peace, Chuck. We all miss you.
0: Yeah, television. Yeah, well, which Chuck? Chuck A or Chuck B?
2: Chuck 1 or Chuck 2? Which one Chuck are you?
3: He got chucked.
0: Yeah, fair enough. Anyway, we're doing stuff. I'm getting calls. I got a call from a couple out in Las Vegas. They're coming in with about 75 next week. And I think we have about 200 spots left for September, and that they're going to take up 75. So if you want to get your stuff in for auction, guys, get it in soon, because otherwise, by the time we get to
2: the actual auction, this auction, we might be full.
0: Well, we'll be working on December by then, the way it's going. So
2: I even brought a couple in for this next auction. You want to help a brother out, just let you know. I'll tell you which guy.
0: And speaking of helping a brother out, we have a phone. What's that number?
2: You guys call in. The number is 866-870-5752. Again, 866-870-5752.
3: And this is equal parts entreaty and threat. We like it when you call. It gives the show some color. Yeah. And if you don't talk, we will.
0: And Wolfman gonna get you. Oh, man. Oh, and by the way, no Rick tonight. He took Mother's Day off. So we'll have our phone lines open even longer.
2: Come on. So you can call in now, because we have the whole next segment open. 866-870-5752.
0: All right. Give us a call. A little later, we'll talk about for Mother's Day. The missus wanted me to take her to the world famous Double R Bar.
3: I saw. How cool is that?
0: Yeah, so we'll talk about that when we get to it. But speaking of mothers, let's get to Richard at the airport.
2: Hey.
0: How are you, Richard?
4: Good evening, you gold-plated gunslinger.
0: Thank you, sir. What can we do for you tonight?
4: Yeah, I wanted to talk about the Ruger 10/22 rifle.
0: Mm-hmm.
4: The little cartridge that holds the 10 bullets.
0: The magazine.
4: Huh? How often should that be replaced?
3: Every 10 shots.
0: Well,
4: No.
0: He's being punny, Richard. Yeah, don't mind him. A magazine can go for a long time. Mm-hmm. The spring inside of it is made out of what they call spring steel for a reason. So if you start feeling when you're loading it, if it starts feeling mushy. as somebody out there will get that. As you're loading it, if it's starting to feel, spongy or no give, then it's time to replace your mag, or at least the spring in that mag. Okay.
3: You should have a half a dozen anyway, because they go fast.
0: Yeah, they do.
4: Okay, yeah, are you just much for when you're loading it? As long as there's a lot of back pressure, you're good.
0: Yeah. Yes. Mm-hmm. All righty.
4: Okay.
0: All right, give us your joke.
4: All right. Okay, guys, you know, I'm really disappointed. You know, I thought I was going to get a lot of presents today because so many people refer to me as a mother.
3: Yeah, especially in traffic.
0: Yep. Yeah, I got the one finger salute tonight on my way in. All right. Richard, as always, thank you, sir. We'll talk to you next week.
4: Happy Mother's Day.
0: Thanks. Same to you.
2: Thanks, Richard. God bless you. Be safe.
0: Okay. So, anyway, like I was saying, we went out to Double R Bar today.
3: The world famous
0: R Bar today. Had a good time. We'll be getting into that in a little bit. And you're listening to Gunslingers right here on
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0: And we'll be right back.
2: Come on.

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3: and Mark
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0: That was the Human Beings.
2: Human Beings.
3: Ah, name their other successive string of hits.
0: Nope.
3: Yo Meters.
0: Yeah.
3: One hit wonders.
0: That was it. Yeah, absolutely. Okay, anyway, so like I said, tonight Rick took the night off because him and his wife are, I believe, out of town. So good on him for that. Yeah, and so that means it's just us and you guys.
1: Come on.
0: So, and hopefully we get some phone calls. Jimmy, what's that number?
1: Guys, it's time for you to shine. 866-870-5752. Again, 866-870-5752.
0: And if it goes up busy, because we've been getting a lot of people saying that they're calling, but all I get is a busy, just keep calling.
1: Keep calling. We're waiting for you.
0: Yeah, just keep calling. We'll get there, and as soon as you get through, we'll get you on.
1: Yeah.
3: Fair enough.
0: Okay, so double our bar today. Like I said,
3: out of the lovely Victor Valley.
0: Yeah, it's a bit of a putt, but you know, you don't find a cooler place.
3: Oh, one of the best ranges in cowboy action shooting.
0: Yeah, absolutely. And that's worldwide, not just Southern California.
1: World famous for a reason.
0: Too. Yeah. And so,
3: John, on to the competition.
0: Yeah. Well, John and Annie put on a good match. There was some interesting stages.
3: Give me, for instance.
0: They did a, now, you know what the military sweep is?
3: Yes.
0: Okay.
3: Lift, right, lift. Yes.
0: So if you've got two targets and you go, left target, right target, left target. So dun, dun, dun, dun, dun. Well, he called it a Gomer pile. So it was right, left.
3: Now, in fairness, I've never done that before. Yeah,
0: well, in fairness, nobody else had either.
3: And how'd that go for you?
0: It was interesting. It, you know, I didn't have a problem with it. I had a problem with everything else. But you know,
3: you're left-handed, so it makes...
0: Yeah, so it was a little bit odd, but I tell you, I can you see that?
3: Yes. Wow.
0: Yeah, I really did a number on my... Now, and keep in mind, this is brand new brass. This is leftover stuff from state that I shot today. And I don't know what happened, but I did something.
1: Some redness there on a knuckle.
0: It was sticking in the chamber. So I think I may have picked up a burr or I got something stuck in my chamber. Because like I said, this is brand new brass and I could not get it to get out. And man, I did a number.
3: You were giving it the college try. Dang.
0: Yeah. So I was
3: 10 hours ago and it's still barking.
0: Yeah. I was in a bit, well, still am in a bit of pain. And then, I got this stupid foot problem that is not going away. Literally right now I got my foot out of my shoe because I'm in flip-flops and I got it on an ice pack.
1: Yep.
0: So,
3: well, you're doing the right stuff,
0: but yeah, so I'm ugh. But anyway, so,
1: I tell you to keep it elevated, but we are on the internet.
0: Yeah. So anyway, so it was a lot of fun. It was six stages, and of course it's Mother's Day, so not a ton of people showed up. So we just had the one group of shooters, and we got through it pretty quick. I think we got done about 12:30.
3: That's pretty good.
0: Yeah. So
3: six stages.
0: Six stages, and everybody had a good time. There's a picture from today.
1: Yeah. If anyone online, you can see the. Mrs. Gunslinger up there.
3: You do look like you're hurting a little bit, but yeah, that's Mrs. Gunslinger.
0: You're
3: a little pinched.
0: I finished shooting because I was shooting first today, and so I shot and I got out of my stuff and yeah, I ran the timer for most of the day and
3: so that means you're on your feet even
0: unfortunately,
3: more.
0: Unfortunately, yeah, and so I'm in a lot of pain. Oh, yeah, I gotta stop taking the timer and just go pull up a chair and spot for people because I'm getting to the point where I can't do this anymore.
1: Yeesh.
0: Anyway, so that was what I did. How about you, Mark? You went to another match?
3: I went to the Canyon Oaks group up in Panorama. Now, this is a group that shoots more old school. The target distances are they're greater target distances. People would complain, I think, in modern cowboy action shooting because some are out there. But they also do a whole bunch of stuff. And these guys, mostly two guys, John and Phil, these guys huck steel. They put a lot of steel out there. So there's a lot to shoot at. But they do stuff like the Texas Star, known as the Death Star.
0: The Death Star, you bet.
3: Poppers, running rabbits and stuff. So I do like shooting that because it's a much greater challenge. And you know me, one of my mantras is train hard to win easy, right?
0: Yeah.
3: But they also are very flexible. They don't mind if I shoot a 1911. And they even gave me permission today, having fun with this, to shoot a Smith & Wesson 1917 and a Colt New Service. Now, these are 120-year-old
0: double action
3: revolvers. And theoretically, a double action might give you some sort of an advantage over a single action. We both know better because the single actions are so easy to be shot well. And these guns are so archaic, there is absolutely no advantage to be gained.
0: Yeah.
3: Anyway, so these guys, it's all just for fun.
0: Hmm.
3: And so these guys allow that kind of foolishness. Same. Anyway, I do enjoy the match.
0: And, of course, the Smith 1917, I believe, was used in a particular series of movies, Indiana Jones.
3: Oh, that's right. That's right.
0: So if you're wondering what a Smith 1917 looks like, it's the gun that Indiana Jones used in all of his movies. And oddly enough, the Colt new service is a dead ringer for it.
3: Very tough to tell them apart unless Colt is emblazoned on the grips.
0: Yeah, so both real good, solid guns, rather large.
3: Yes, because they're 45.
0: Yeah, and a little uncomfortable.
3: They're not uncomfortable so much as just awkward. I don't know what gorilla or orca they were designed around, because they're again, you know me, I'm fascinated with evolutionary spirals. And in this, you can see they cleaned up a whole lot of stuff after those guns. They're great fun. They're very archaic.
0: Yeah.
3: We have to have a shoot-off between those and like a Webley on an upcoming video one of these days.
0: Honestly, they would kill the Webley.
3: Well, with various shades of awful, but yes.
0: Yeah. On top of which, the Webley shoots
3: 455
0: Ely.
3: So we'd still be waiting for some of those bullets to hit the target.
0: at about $140 a box.
1: Jeez.
0: Yeah, they're a little pricey these days.
3: The Colt News Service that I was using is a kind of a very cool, rare one. It was engraved to... This one made its way during the First World War, clearly, made its way over to the British Isles. The British were desperate for firearms with the outbreak of the First World War. And so this one had been rechambered in 455. And then it came back to the United States with the engraving to a Lieutenant Shaw of the Royal Lancers and had been rechambered then again to 45 Colt.
1: A rechamber.
3: So it's a rechamber. Anyway, fun story. Love about the history of these sorts of things.
1: A bit of history there. Absolutely. I love it.
0: Yeah, very cool.
3: And they were both pressed into service by the U.S. government. And fun history stuff, because we were kind of caught with our trousers down in the First World War as well. And we had unquestionably the best pistol of the First and, I'll say, the Second World War, which was the 1911. Mm-hmm. The problem was there were only several thousands of them in service, and all of a sudden you're sending 4 million guys over to France. And so they hurriedly rechambered the Smith & Wesson Model 1917 and the Colt New Service back to 45 ACP or 245 ACP so that they would have enough handguns to put in the arms of American troops.
0: Yeah, yeah. Well, same thing happened in World War II with, I don't see it so much anymore, but we always seem to get caught with our pants down.
3: Absolutely true.
0: Yeah, they always decide, we're never going to have a war again. The Great War.
3: The war to end all wars has lasted, 18 years?
0: Yeah, because pesky Germans.
3: Kept coming back. You've seen Norm Macdonald's thing about the Germans. They went to war with the world.
1: Man, balls on those
3: guys.
1: And
3: the scary part was, it was close.
0: Yeah, very true. Very true. I had some fun yesterday with good friend of both of ours, Led Dispenser.
1: Hey.
0: Now, he has moved to Wyoming.
3: Right.
0: Took his business and went out to Wyoming. Well, yesterday, they had the Cody Wyoming horse sale.
3: Did you get...
0: Well, and there was one horse, number 22, his name being Rufus, who is he was part quarter horse, part draft horse, and part gypsy vanner, which means, the gypsies are the ones with all the mane. Yeah. Well, he didn't have all the mane. He had just the right amount of, wow, that's a nice mane and tail. And he didn't have the feathers around the bottoms. But he was absolutely gorgeous. And to prove my point, he went so far, so fast, past my where past I wanted to go.
3: Oh, man.
0: I never even got a bid in.
1: Oh, wow. Started high.
0: So, yeah. Well, Dutch auctioning is this, where you go, all right, let's go 20,000. Anybody 20, 20, who bid 20,000? Oh, I got 10. Anybody 10,000, 10,000, 10,000. Oh, I got 5,000. Oh, I got 5,000. It's got to be 6. 5,000, now 6. Now it got to be 7. Anybody 7, 7, 7. And that's called Dutch auctioning, where you start out high and you go back down. Mm-hmm. Okay, well, they just started him at, like at 20 and
3: people jumped in.
1: Kept going.
0: He ended up selling for $32,000.
3: Holy smokes.
0: Yeah. And now think about it. Okay. So I would have had to get them money. Then I would have had to have him brought out here. That would have cost with the price of gas right now. That would have cost about $10,000 right there. So by the time I would have been into this horse, it just killed it for me.
1: That's another car.
0: Yeah, exactly.
3: An indicator of your good taste, obviously, because everybody else felt the same way.
0: Second most expensive horse in the sale.
1: Oh, boy.
0: I know. Just...
3: What is a secretariat?
0: I don't know. All right, guys. You're listening to Gunslingers right here on...
1: The Gunslinger Syndicated Radio Network.
0: And you know what? Quick, what's the number?
1: Guys, call in 866-870-5752. Again, 866-870-5752.
0: Give us a call, or the Wolfman gonna get you.
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0: today. Oh, well, I blew it.
1: You know what? Better early than...
0: Guess who just got back today? Those wild-eyed boys that have been away. Man, I ain't got much to say. But I still feel those cats are crazy. They were asking if you were around. How you was where you could be found. Told them you were living downtown. Driving all the old men crazy. Welcome back, everybody.
2: That's us, driving all the old men crazy.
1: Oh, yeah. That's what we do, right? But what an apt song.
2: Yeah.
1: We do have someone back.
2: That's right. That's why I put it in there.
1: I love it.
2: Yeah, the one and only... Kevin!
3: He's back in the house.
2: He's back and quasi-healed.
1: Yeah!
2: I still don't understand how I got back in 2 weeks after having heart surgery. It took Kevin 5 months for a knee, but that's just me.
3: You're calling in from the hospital.
1: Yeah. Unplug that! I can't get it off of me! We're just really happy to have him back. Thank you, everyone out there. I know he's really appreciative of all the kind words and all the prayers you've been sending him his way. He's looking great. He's moving around great. So
2: yeah,
1: great
2: yeah.
1: to have him back.
2: It'll be nice because when something goes wrong, we can all yell, Kevin! Oh, man. Okay. So where were we? Oh, September. Okay. I already covered that. We only have about 200 spots left. There was something else I was going to talk about now. And
3: you have the mixture of firearms and other stuff as well.
2: Mm-hmm. Yeah. Well, some of the things. We uncovered a solid frame 97 trench gun. Apparently, they're a little bit rare.
3: Ooh.
2: So that was pretty cool. We got that in.
3: Those are going for crazy jack, too.
2: Oh, yeah.
1: Uncovered.
2: We have a takedown in May, a takedown one, but they're not quite as popular as the solid frames. So, of course, we have a whole collection. We've got the Winchester 97 trench gun. We've got a Model 12 trench gun. We've got a Savage trench gun. We have an Ithaca Vietnam era Model 37.
3: That's
2: trench gun.
3: That's
2: yeah.
3: That's my choice for the Oscars.
2: Oh man! So, guys, go to gunslingerauctions.com. Check it out.
1: I'm looking at the catalog right now, and things are flying. But again, we have over 740 lots on there for you folks.
2: Yeah, yeah.
1: You're going to find something you love, especially because we were touting in the beginning that it was a lot of military surplus. Now we've got a lot of bit of everything.
2: Oh,
1: there,
2: yeah.
1: Folks. I mean,
2: yeah. Well, right now, the hottest gun in the whole catalog is a Colt Supermatch 38 Super.
1: 38 Super.
2: And I believe it's from the 1930s. And this thing is already bid up to like $9,750.
3: What makes that gun so hot? I mean, obviously scarcity, right?
2: Yeah, and apparently the Supermatch is very rare, and they really went over the top. For some reason, not so much with the Supermatch. Well, they actually, I don't think they made a 1911 45 Supermatch. They made Match or National Match, but not a Supermatch. And this thing, it's all hand done. It's an absolutely gorgeous
3: gun. That's the golden era of American firearms.
2: And this is about 98%.
1: That's what I was going to mention. It looks practically new. If you guys have seen the pictures of this thing, it's pristine.
2: Yeah, absolutely gorgeous.
1: The top? Hey! Oh.
2: I think he's trying to tell you
3: Kevin!
2: Something.
3: Kevin!
1: No, the top three high bids right now are on the 338s.
2: So there, 38 Super, I tell you, I don't understand how come that is not so much more popular. Because it is such a great round.
3: You want to tell the folks when it came to prominence and why?
2: Well, they go all the way back to 1900. With a 38 ACP,
3: right. And then, the 38 Super is a whole different ball of wax.
2: It really is, but it's almost identical.
3: Yes,
2: as far as size wise, there's just considerably more powder. And if you put a 38 Super in a gun that's 38 ACP, you're gonna
3: have a parts kit.
2: Yeah, you're not gonna like the outcome.
1: Yeesh.
3: The FBI apparently was having a problem. This is the Bonnie and Clyde era,
2: mm-hmm.
3: And the FBI was issuing customarily revolvers. And 1911s to their officers. And cars back in the day, as you will remember, were made like battle. You got a bunch of them.
2: Yeah.
3: How heavy are the doors on some of those cars, right?
2: Mm-hmm.
3: And they needed something that could penetrate car bodies better. This is the story that I have heard.
2: Mm-hmm.
3: And so they created the 38 Super, which hits a lot harder, going mm-hmm. a lot faster.
2: Well, I don't know if this is true, but there's another story about the 357 Magnum. And, you know, this is, I've heard this 10,000 times, but apparently most police officers in the day of Bonnie and Clyde were issued 38 Special.
3: Right.
2: And 38 Special, as we all know, can be a little bit anemic. And, you know, all you had to do back then was, well, you've got a 34 Ford, but I've got a 34 Ford V8.
1: Yeah.
2: Right. You're a little four banger. And, you know, I just get in the car and go, and I leave you in the dust in you know, 2-3 minutes because...
1: I'll be there eventually, yeah. But I'm still leaving. Yeah,
2: we're
1: the
2: still
1: dust.
2: Talking 34 Ford motors. But, but so they came out with a 357 mag to literally attempt to break motors.
3: So you can punch, literally yeah. break yeah. So car blocks.
2: Yeah, disabled. Cars break, would break down. Now, whether or not that's true, somebody maybe call in and tell us. But that's been a rumor I've heard for decades and decades.
3: This is a gun show. This would be the kind of place to talk about.
2: Yeah. And speaking of, Jimmy, what's that number?
1: You guys, again, call in. Lines are open. 866-870-5752. 866-870-5752.
2: And if you get a busy signal, just keep on calling.
1: Yeah, come on. We're waiting for you.
2: Let's get to our friend Mark out in Woodland Hills. How are you, Mark?
4: Hey, good evening, Patriots.
1: Good evening, hey, brother.
4: I just wanted to let everybody know that if the woke Democrats take the House, mm-hmm. they will rename the second Sunday in May as Birthing Persons Day. What do you guys think?
2: I think you're probably right.
1: That is bananas.
4: Yeah, sadly. Yeah. But, you know, I'd like to remind the audience that the most important defense of our sacred Second Amendment rights is at the ballot box, unfortunately.
3: Yep.
4: You know, we have to do it now. It's not something we can rest on our laurels. You know, we got to get the vote out. And just because we get this redistricting, it still leaves the establishment rhinos in charge. Always vote America First candidates and turf out these liars from office in the primaries. Yeah. Unfortunately, it's almost completely moot in California, of course.
2: Mm-hmm.
4: You know, and unfortunately, recently, former rhino Vice President Judas Pence has been going around doing media. I don't know if you guys have caught any of it, mm-hmm. but he is, you know, he's doing what his masters tell him because they all oppose the president's policies. And all I can say is thank God Trump finally has a loyal vice president.
2: Yeah, you know? Exactly.
4: And we have a Jacksonian

0: the electors. And keep in mind, these assemblies were overwhelmingly GOP, and Trump would have been returned to office in 2020. Mm-hmm. But you know, in the 4 years in the cold,
1: in the wilderness,
0: he really came up with some very good policies.
2: I agree. I actually think that the split was better for him than had he got 8 years in a row.
3: Yeah.
0: Yes, sir.
2: Yeah.
0: And you know, I have seen him since I met him in 2015 with a veterans group.
2: Mm-hmm.
0: He has grown exponentially.
3: Uh-huh.
0: It's really very surprising, because he was an accomplished man before. I didn't know who the heck he was, hardly, you know, because it never really.
2: Yeah, he was just that guy on TV.
0: I had nothing. But when I heard his policies early on, I go, hey, you know, this guy has potential.
2: Yeah.
0: And if he brings his audience with him, all the better.
2: Have you noticed, Mark, how all of a sudden it's midterms time, and all of a sudden, oh, gas is, well, that's Trump's fault. Whoa.
3: And then,
2: what do? They just bounce that. I mean, any of these California gubernatorial debates, they have nothing to say except, I'm against Trump.
3: Yeah. Just falling in love.
1: It's almost funny. That, and I'm poor. I was raised poorer than you were.
2: Yeah. Oh, yeah.
1: That's a hysterical sweepstakes.
0: Yeah. Well, you know, numbnuts Newsom can open up the refineries, okay?
2: Mm-hmm.
0: Instead of having them shut down. We should still have nuclear. It's the safest form of energy on Earth.
2: I know.
1: Yep. He's suing the federal government for trying to open another offshore platform.
2: Yeah. I know.
0: Here's something I know for a fact. I've met people of all sort of political stripes in my day. And I have heard this once, and it really resonated with me. He said, all the leaderships of these green groups know that nuclear is the best option, but they can't present it to their constituents, as it were.
2: Well, you know? Because television has told them that it's bad, and everybody believes.
3: Shame.
2: It. Yeah. That's this. That's
0: yeah. Yeah. Well, Twilight. That's Twilight Zone.
3: Yeah.
2: Well, or you know, or it was also a Superman cartoon, Bizarro World.
3: Bizarro.
2: And that's where we're living in.
3: Me, Superman.
2: All right.
0: Well, the electric car and all that other rubbish is a net loss.
2: Yeah.
0: I start by thinking of the Congolese children digging out cobalt with their bare hands, and how many of them die every year just to help feed their family
3: on the day.
0: And who's behind it? They call it artismo or something or other mining. You know, in other words, it's small. It's even against the law in Congo. Mm. But the Chinese own the management. And, you know, I need to go on? I'm going to have a headache.
2: Understood. Mark, we got to go anyway. Thanks for the call. We'll talk to you again.
3: God bless you, brother.
0: God bless you guys.
2: Take care. Have a drink. Settle down. Everything will be fine. Take care. Bye-bye.
3: Just in case, before we go on out, again, voting is a big thing, and we didn't have the CRPA Rick tonight, but remember, go on CRPA.org, and they have your voter guide there, folks.
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3: Yeah, and read up about all the things that we should be aware of, and go ahead and vote. CRPA.org, help you out.
2: Yeah, very good. All right, you're listening to Gunslingers right here on
3: the Gunslinger Syndicated Radio Network.
2: And give us a call. We'll be back right after this.
3: Come on.

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0: My boss said, no die, son, you gotta work late. Sometimes I wonder what I'm gonna do, cause there ain't no cure for the summertime blues.
1: Welcome back, everybody. I love that song.
2: That's good.
3: You know, it's funny. We meet people out in the wild, out in the open, and how many people comment on the playlist?
1: Oh. Everybody. I think they like that more than the show.
2: They're just waiting for the next commercial break.
1: Yeah, gosh. Yeah. I'll turn off these guys, but I'll come back for the commercials. Yeah. Okay. Anyway, you know, I had something I was really going to do, and then that song came on, and it just
2: went right
1: out the window. We were talking about voting and all the stuff mm-hmm. that's going on, and of course, there's, you know, if you follow social media, you know, right here in in California, we've got two Republicans running for, you know, a spot in our jungle primary. Of course, you've got like a plethora of like that
3: plethora.
1: You've got
3: you are busting out the lingo today.
1: Thank you very much.
2: Reading.
1: That'll be the thing. There's a whole bunch of Democrats running, so you know the thought was, well, maybe we could get two Republicans. But now all these polls are magically coming out, and of course, oddly enough, every time I see one, it's Hilton at the top of the post, and you know they show him in a huge lead, and of course our friend Chad Bianco is way down low. Mm-hmm. But then you read the comments. And there's hundreds and hundreds of comments. One of them says, screw that guy. He's a rhino. And Hilton is no good. And da, da, da, da, da. Bianco is my man.
2: Yep.
1: I mean, it is absolutely amazing. The grassroots that has, you know, is building up around him.
3: And the energy behind him.
1: Yeah. And when you see the other guy, you know, the slaphead English guy, you don't see it.
2: Like
1: you just don't see it.
2: We all understand that the internet's not real life and all that, but mm-hmm. to hear the voices and see them in the comments just pouring in this way, you can see that the people are speaking, not the internet, not these made-up polls or whatever they are.
1: I'll give you another for instance. They were, you know how they keep playing this clip where he says, where Chad Bianco says about the, you know, if they're here already, good on them, da-da-da-da-da.
2: Yeah.
1: I found by accident the whole thing.
2: Oh, yeah.
1: And it is so different, but it looks so damning the way that they've got it cut. And I don't think any Democrat did that. No. So that's just, you know,
2: friendly fire.
1: Yeah. And wasn't it Ronald Reagan who said Republicans shouldn't fight amongst themselves?
2: 11th commandment, he said.
1: Yeah. So,
2: yeah. Watched that whole thing, and mm-hmm. it mirrors what Trump was saying about giving people the opportunity to become, letting them go, and if you want to get out, we're open for you to abide by our rules and get back in. Yeah. That type of deal. When people are talking about it, they're like, oh, he doesn't want he.
1: That's not what he said. Riverside County, the way it was edited.
2: Riverside County, huge Hispanic population, mm-hmm. and I want not just that for foreign mm-hmm. immigrants and all that, but he's got to do a whole California. He's got to give people a silver lining to how to become an American. And to say, and we all know what the other guy's saying, the guy who's fast-tracked his own.
1: Yeah, I was going to say, how did that happen exactly? You know, some people, it's taken 15, 20 years. Mm-hmm. This guy goes, I want to be a citizen, and boom.
2: And it's interesting that his stance on it, now he's coming down hard when, again, he is an immigrant himself, and he's got it.
1: Let's do one more thing about this, and then we'll move on. But this taking a knee thing, okay? Okay, guys, we don't live in Game of Thrones. So this taking a knee, you know, he did not bow down to the opposite queen or the, you know, Daenerys Stormborn. What he did was he took a knee for a prayer. If you watch the whole video, and I know Dave's out there spinning in his chair. Dave has the actual first official case of BDS, by mm-hmm. the way. Yeah, that would be Bianco Derangement Syndrome. But if you watch the entire thing, they tried to get a prayer going, and that's why he went down on a knee. He did not take a knee to any human being.
2: Nope.
1: He took a knee for God.
2: Yep. And
1: if you have a problem with that, maybe you're the problem.
2: And you can see the fruits of what happened, how his stance took. Riverside.
1: Yeah.
2: Nothing burnt down. No cars flipped. If you can see the proof, the fruits of his labors there.
1: Yeah.
2: And come on, folks. Let's open our eyes and be realistic.
3: How could anyone vote for a Democrat at this point in time anyway? Have you not seen what has happened to the state? The Palisades fire. The reservoir was empty. You know what? Here we are, a year and a half later, and guess what?
1: It's still empty.
3: You're going to vote for these people? You're going to vote for $7 a gallon gas? Come on.
1: Do you know that they were supposed to have another mayoral debate and that she bailed?
3: Why? Because Spencer Pratt, by the way.
1: Oh, the commercials are amazing.
3: He is running, for those of you outside of the loop, he is running for mayor of Los Angeles.
1: Yep.
3: And he is surprisingly articulate, incredibly well-informed. And
1: a Republican!
3: And he's got a lot to work with, which is the absolute litany of failures by the current Democratic administration. Anyway, fun stuff. But we're here to talk about fun firearms.
1: That's right. All right.
3: And put a little bug in your ear.
1: Yeah. Okay. Let's get to Michael in Whittier. Michael, what can we do for you, sir?
4: Hey, good evening, gentlemen. Excuse me. Oh, hey, I called a couple weeks ago about sending my shotgun SKB into Shotgun Boogie.
2: Oh, yeah.
4: And Mark remarked about Boogie maybe not being able to take in any new shotguns for work. And yeah, you're right. Boogie said he's not able to get his special steel from Germany.
3: Right.
4: So I'll have to put that shotgun in the back of my safe for a while longer.
3: There are other people who can do it, but Boogie's pretty nonpareil.
4: Yeah. Well, my question is, I've been going through the auction list because we're getting down to that time again. I'm counting my pennies. And I've noticed that you've got two Mauser broom handles that are on the list. And in the description, they say that they're refurbished and not refinished. And what exactly does that mean when it's listed as refurbished?
1: Well, it's a couple of things. It's kind of a catch-all phrase, refurbished. It has been refinished, number one. But also, if they're the ones I'm thinking of, these ones had you know, originally those guns came in the gentleman's version, which was 30 caliber.
3: Right.
1: And because that is a difficult round to get these days, a lot of them have been they've been redone by removing the original barrels and putting 9mm barrels on. And if I remember correctly, both of the ones you're talking about, that has been done. So they are now in 9mm as opposed to being a gentleman's gun in 30 cal.
3: Unless you're a collector, that's a really good move.
1: It really is, because, I mean, if you just want a shooter, I mean, first off, they're going to go for shooter prices, you know, shooter grade, not collector grade. So they way better. I mean, 9mm you can find pretty much anywhere still. And, you know, that
3: $20 a box.
1: Yeah, 30 Luger is going to be a bit difficult to find, so...
4: Yeah. Oh, okay. Because I, being a child, you know, in the 70s and seeing Star Wars, you know, when it came out in 76.
1: I get it.
4: I have this urge to pick up one and turn it into Han Solo's blaster. And I wanted to make sure that there wasn't going to be some collector, you know, curled up on a ball on the floor crying.
1: I own a
4: Dremel. So I think in a couple states that makes me a gunsmith.
1: California does.
2: Yeah, that much. You better get your license.
1: You know, and so, just pick yourself up a $10 Tasco scope.
3: Right. And a little flash hider, a muzzle flash hider.
1: Yeah. Yeah. You could probably pound that out of an old, piece of metal. So, and as far as your SKB, you know, I just happen to have three SKBs in the auction.
4: Yeah.
1: It goes silent.
2: Just in case.
1: Just saying
2: is all.
1: All right.
4: Three months, it's still like, how much money have I got for this one? I'm telling the wife, no, just one more, honey, just one more.
1: Mike, you got it all wrong. Here's what you do. Guys, listen up. You sneak the gun into the safe when nobody's home. Leave it there for a little bit. When you pull it out, she says, is that a new gun? No, it's been there forever.
2: You haven't noticed anything about me.
1: Are you kidding me over here? No, that thing's been there forever.
2: Just like when she asked, hey, you didn't notice my haircut and my nails. You can just throw it right back. You never noticed my new guns. How dare you? It's been there forever.
1: I tell you what. All right, Mike, thanks for the call.
4: Thanks very much.
1: Okay, talk to you later. Bye-bye.
2: God bless you.
1: All right. Hey, that opens up a line. Jimmy, what's that number?
2: You guys, call in 866-870-5752. Again, that's 866-870-5752.
1: That's it. You know, that's kind of how I got started in the gun business. I've told the story before, but I was a musician, and we were playing 7 nights a week minimum. And why I say minimum is because when the hop clubs were still open, they used to have a thing called the Hoppy Hour.
3: Yeah.
1: And from 6 to 7. And Tuesday, Wednesday, and Thursday, we had an account with them, and we would go play the Hoppy Hour, and then we'd go from there to our other gig that didn't start till 9 or 9:30. And, you know, the hops didn't have, they had their own PA, so you just show up, yeah, you know, guitar and amp and go. And we'd do that hour, and then we'd blast. But, I was talking with a dear friend of mine who's no longer with us, and I was telling him, you know, I can see the end of the band coming, and I don't want to get caught with my pants down. So what do I do? And he was telling me during the Great Depression, only two things didn't go down
3: in value.
1: Two businesses. Yeah. Yeah. The firearms business and the sex trade. Well,
3: You were too good looking for one of them.
1: Thank you kindly. I didn't think I was going to become a Frank Gervin male prostitute. So, okay, I think I'm going to, and being captain of OCD himself, the next thing you knew, I had 200 guns, and that's how I opened my store. But what I would do is I'd wait till she wasn't, and she's listening, so, you know, but the cat's been out of this bag forever. What I would do is I wait till she go to work, and then I smuggle it in, put it in the safe, and if she ever said anything, nah, that's been in
3: there forever.
2: You don't remember that one?
1: She doesn't know one from another back then, so it's just like, hey.
2: I named it after you.
1: Yeah. And I ended up getting to about 250 guns, and that
3: was selling out of your own personal inventory.
1: That was what I opened my store with. I had 5 brand new guns. Everything else was out of my safe, and that was, get you ready for this? That was June 1st, 1998.
2: Hello.
1: So yeah, that's
3: you are pushing 30 years, buddy.
1: Yeah, 20, almost 28 years ago. June 1st will be my anniversary.
2: That's
1: for
2: around
1: that
2: the corner.
1: I know, crazy deal. All right. Oh, I love this song too. Remember, you buy.
2: You buy.
1: All right, guys. You're listening to Gunslingers right here on
2: the Gunslinger Syndicated Radio Network.
1: And Jimmy, what's that number?
2: 866-870-5752. One more time for you. 866-870-5752.
1: All right, when we get back, Dave from Whittier and everybody else will get to you. And if, again, if you call and is busy, keep calling till you get through. We'll be right back.
2: Yep.

0: 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You'll be glad you did.
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1: And for those of you that don't know, that's called Green Onions by Booker T and the MGs. Booker T had quite the band. The MGs were Colonel Steve Cropper,
3: right.
1: Donald Duck Dunn. For those of you that remember the Blues Brothers,
3: that's the backup band.
1: Mm-hmm. Pretty much.
3: That and was, they were the backup band for pretty much Motown. And,
1: oh, yeah, everybody. Remember Sam and Dave?
3: Yes.
1: Play it, Steve!
3: That's
1: Steve Cropper, yeah. That's the same guy. Those guys had the bona fides. So there you go. All right.
3: Wow. Hey, this is our second.
1: I was just going to say, this is our second.
2: Power.
1: Packed hour. That means it's phone calls time. Guys, what's the number?
2: Come on, 866-870-5752. Once again, that's 866-870-5752.
1: All right. And speaking of, let's get to Dave in Whittier. How are you, Dave?
2: Evening, Dave.
4: Hey, guys. I'm good. So I want to talk about several things that are tied very strongly to public safety. Okay, number one is the Measure ER on the ballot in Los Angeles County, which the LA County liberal anti-law enforcement board of supervisors put on the ballot to raise the sales tax in LA County.
3: Yep.
4: 0.5%. That's huge.
1: Yeah.
4: And so what do they want it for? For health clinics. Well, excuse me.
1: Oh, God,
4: look
1: yeah.
4: at all the and this is what they're saying. Because of the federal cuts to Medicaid, which, by the way, L.A. County, if anyone Googles it, put in Medicaid fraud, Los Angeles County. Huge. And they want 0.5% sales tax